0: Barry Zangione, good evening, and welcome once again to Education at the Crossroads. I am Basir M. Jawi. It is Thursday evening, well, at least it's Thursday evening here. We're speaking to someone in Tokyo, and it is actually Friday morning in Tokyo. So I'm happy that we're able to go ahead and have my guest this evening, Baye McNeil, someone who I've known for a long, long time. And he's here this evening, and we're going to talk, about Japan. We're going to talk about his career. He is a writer and author. He is a teacher. He teaches English in Japan. And, well, he's been there for about 20 years, 20 plus years at this particular point. And, well, he's had a lot of interesting experiences, and we want to share some of that with you, the WBAI audience. Baye, good morning.
1: Good morning, Baba Basir. How are you?
0: I'm good. I'm good. And yourself?
1: I'm good. I'm good.
0: Ah, man, it looks, I see in terms of the background, it looks sunny, and it looks like you've got a very good location where you and your wife built your home.
1: Yeah, we out here in the outskirts of Tokyo.
0: Okay.
1: But Tokyo has like 23 wards, and then there's some wards on the outskirts, but we're in one of those.
0: Okay. So I understand in terms of that, you know, people in terms of Tokyo, they talk about Tokyo as the city and then Greater Tokyo, and a big difference in terms of population, somewhere between Tokyo, the city, maybe around 14 million, and then Greater Tokyo, somewhere around 30 million.
1: Yeah.
0: So you're kind of like in the Greater Tokyo area.
1: Yeah, exactly.
0: Brother, I got to ask you and ask for the WBAI audience, how did you end up in Japan in the first place?
1: Oh, it was happenstance. I mean, it was after 9/11, and you know, the country, like the city, we was trying to recover from that, but I was still nervous, uncomfortable. When my friends said, you need to get away for a while. So my first trip away was to Haiti. And I went and stayed with Sister Ose. Do you remember Ose?
0: Mm-hmm.
1: Mama Jesus' daughter. So I went and hung out with her down in Haiti for several weeks. And that was fabulous. This is the first time I was outside of the country for a long period of time like that. And that experience was fantastic. I had another friend who happened to be living in Tokyo. He said, hey, come hang out with me for a couple of weeks. So I came here for a couple of weeks, and that was mind-blowing. You've been here, so you know how it is when you your first impression in Japan can be quite an experience. So it was. And after those couple of weeks here, I said, you know what? Let me come here, stay for a year, you know, get a job here, stay for a year, and see what's what. And I did that, and then I met someone, and then 1 year became 2 years, became 5 years, and before I knew it, here we are at 22. So once Japan gets its hooks in you, it's kind of hard to unhook yourself.
0: Mm-hmm. Interesting. How easy was it for you to get employment in Japan? You know, you come over, you see that you probably want to stick around for a while, and you end up teaching English.
1: Well, at that time, and now too, to an extent, but at that time, English was a huge industry here, teaching English. So they had, you know, they have these franchise English schools, and then they have the schools, you know, the public schools and the high schools, and they were all looking for English teachers, and mostly from English-speaking countries at that time. So it was very easy to get a job here as an English teacher at one of these franchise schools. I mean, there was one school, the one I eventually started working for, called Nova. They were as prevalent as McDonald's. I mean, they had every station, you know, they were everywhere. So it was easy to find a job there. They hired thousands of foreigners, and they paid pretty well. And they find you an apartment, they get you a phone, you know, they take care of you, you know, to an extent. And that's how I got here initially, through Nova.
0: Mm-hmm.
1: And Nova had offices in the States because they're trying to get English teachers from the U.S. So they had an office in New York. They had an office in a couple other states and other countries, English-speaking countries, England, Australia, Canada, etc.
0: Mm-hmm. Now, how easy was it making the transition just in regards to teaching? You know, here it is, you're teaching English as a second language to Japanese speakers. How did that work?
1: Well, Nova had a system, you know. I mean, it was all laid out for you. They had the textbooks. They had, you know, a training program. Most of the students, I mean, Japanese people, they are exposed to English in elementary school and junior high school, and some want to pursue it further. So these are most of the people that were attracted to this type of franchise, because these are people who had a basic foundation in English. I think it was very rare to go into a classroom with a person that had no familiarity with English at all. So they usually had the basic foundation. Then, you know, it was a conversation school. It wasn't like you would be teaching English in the first grade or second grade. This was conversation classes. Mm-hmm. So you sit in a like a little glass cage, and you're sitting there with three Japanese students or four Japanese students, and you go through the textbook, and it's all laid out exactly what they want you to do for that particular lesson. So it was pretty straightforward. You didn't even require a teaching license, put it that way. All you had to do was speak English, basically, and you can get this type of job. And that's still the case now. If you want to go to one of these franchise English schools, you don't need a degree in English. All you need is a degree in anything, and they'll take you. Yeah.
0: Mm-hmm. Now, you are an Uhura Sasa alum from Brooklyn.
1: Yes,
0: how was the transition initially in regards to going ahead and coming from Brooklyn and living in Japan?
1: In regards to being a Sasa alum?
0: Well, just, I mean, in terms of who you were, who you are. And here it is.
1: It had its complications and it has rewards. I mean, coming from New York, you know, I was pretty hardcore, you know, and I had some very strong-minded opinions and ideas about how things ought to be, you know. But I think Japan taught me that, you know, more so than New York did. It taught me that, you know, New York is not the world, you know, because, you know, you grow up in New York and you have this sense of, I don't need to see the world because the world is coming here. The world is here, right here in New York. But we get a slice of it, but we don't really get a full measure of what's going on out there. And Japan kind of showed me, you really don't know anything at all. So I had to start over, you know, and I had to start from scratch. So especially since you're in a country where you're pretty much blind, deaf, and dumb. So it's like being a baby, you know, you can't speak, you can't read, you can't understand what things, you know, things that are being said to you. So you really had to start over again. So you had to learn a language, you had to learn a culture, you had to learn who you are, you know, what's your place in this society. And this was a process. This was a process. And around 2008, when I really started paying attention and realized that I might be here for some time, I started blogging about it. And that's how I started Local in Yokohama, because I realized that there was aspects of it that were very rewarding and very satisfying. There was some aspects of it that was crazy making, which is where I got the name Local from. And it kind of had that alliteration with Yokohama. So I went with Loco and Yokohama. And at that time, that's when blogging was first kind of really picking up. And there were a lot of, you know, content creators here in Japan at that time in Tokyo. But none of them were really talking about the things that were disturbing me, that were making me loco. You know, one of these things was some of the microaggressions and discrimination that you experience here, which is very, you know, it's not like in the States where it's kind of in your face and blatant. It's very subtle shit, but you have to deal with it all day, every day. Yeah. And it's really crazy. So I started writing about some of this stuff because nobody else was blogging about it. Hmm. And my blog took off because I was, you know, I found a niche that nobody else was really addressing in a significant way. Plus, I already had some writing skills, so that helped a lot.
0: And let's talk about that for a minute, because, you know, in your books, you talk about how you were in Brooklyn working on a novel, completed a novel, was shopping it around, but with not much success. I didn't know that you

0: And then I started keeping a journal and a diary, that kind of thing. I think when I was in high school, I wrote, we had my teacher, I think his name is Mr. Peters at the time, he assigned us to write a script, a film script. And at that time, I wrote a black version of The Exorcist, right? It was really dark, horror. But I was just messing up. At that time, I was, smoking weed the whole time. I was out there, right? And I handed it in, and I got an award. And he was like, "This is the best thing I've ever written. I mean, ever read." I was like, "What?" That blew me away that I had a talent like that that was recognizable, that people were, because he read it before the class, and the whole class was like, "Oh shit, little pothead Bayer wrote this shit." So, yeah, that was my first, encouragement, or my first time I was recognized. And then when I got to LIU, kind of a similar thing happened. I wrote an essay for an English class, and the teacher was like, "This is one of the best things I've ever read. You should be an English major." When I first started at LIU, I wasn't an English major. I was media arts major. I was thinking about getting into television. But after this teacher read my essay, she kind of pushed me. I mean, she made it her personal mission to make sure that I became a writer. So she pushed me into taking writing courses and got into a writer's workshop. And by the time I finished LIU, I had a double major, English and media. So that was the initial push. And then once I finished LIU, I got into television. I was working at Fox at Good Day New York. So that was my media experience. But at the same time, I started writing for Our Time Press, with David Reeves in Brooklyn. So I was writing for a newspaper in Brooklyn and working for a television station. So it was little progressions like that. And then I read The Fountainhead. I'll never forget this. I read Ayn Rand's
1: Ayn Rand,
0: Fountainhead. And that was a boat rocker. That shook me up. I said, "Okay, what am I doing in corporate America? I need to be pursuing what I'm here for." And that's the time I wrote my first novel while I was still working in corporate America. And the first novel, I remember I went to a writers' conference at Mega Evers, and this is where I met Marie Brown. She was a very famous literary agent who was there, and I told her, that I wrote a novel. She said, "Well, here's my email address. Send it to me." And I sent it to her. She read the first three chapters. Sent me an email. Said, "Send me the rest." I sent her the rest, and before I knew it, I had a literary agent. So. And Marie
1: Is
0: Brown,
1: it?
0: she's one of the biggest ones. Marie Brown. I was like, "Wow, I must really have something." But she's like you said, she shopped it around, and nothing was happening. A lot of rejections. Polite rejections, but mostly rejections. Had a stack of them, and this is what most writers go through. So this is nothing out of the norm. And then
1: This
0: that's when
1: is
0: 9/11 happened. Right then, boom! Right in the middle of this process.
1: I want to shout out to Dr. Brenda Green, who is the founder of the Center for Black Literature at Mega Evers, and founder of the conference. Well, one of the founders, along with a number of other folks or whatever, for real, who has been a guest on the show a number of times, and somebody I went to school with, New York University. So
0: Oh,
1: just got to go ahead and shout her out,
0: cool.
1: right? So anyway, you've got this talent, you're blogging, then you have some experiences in Japan, which you need to really talk about. Before you talk about it, let me say one thing here. The FCC here, we can't cuss.
0: Oh, really?
1: Yeah, we can't. FCC, there, it's a long-standing thing. As a matter of fact, there was a landmark case in regards to involving WBAI itself, the station, whereby it was determined that you can't use certain words.
0: Oh man, this is going to
1: That's
0: be
1: cool.
0: complicated, man. These words naturally flow out of me.
1: I can't imagine. I mean, I guess to an extent, they naturally flow.

0: out of me also, but they don't get out of me when I'm on
1: You
0: WBAI.
1: need a time delay, man.
0: Well, there is a time delay, but the interesting thing is, of course, one, we're trying to live stream or whatever, which I think is not really working. I think there's some kind of technical something. We have like a black screen or whatever in that, but it's being recorded, so we'll be able to do stuff with it afterwards, which
1: Okay.
0: it'll be good. But
1: I'll try to be careful. I'll do my best.
0: Sante sana. Arigato.
1: So
0: So
1: we touch you
0: anyway,
1: watch there. So yeah,
0: you
1: so
0: had some
1: while I was
0: experiences.
1: blogging, so is it say,
0: Yeah.
1: huh?
0: I said you had some experiences in Japan, which led you to go ahead to essentially go on a writing spree, let's call it, right?
1: Yeah. Well, there's a lot to write about in Japan. So I was never, there's no writer's block on my blog. I was prolific. And at one point, I had a huge following because a lot of my posts went viral, especially when I was talking about the empty seat. And you had asked me about the empty seat earlier, and
0: Yeah,
1: for
0: but
1: people who
0: talk
1: are not.
0: about that for the audience because they have no idea what the empty seat is.
1: I called it the empty seat phenomenon. And what happens here in Japan, quite often, if you're conspicuous non-Japanese, quite often we got the train could be crowded, all the seats would be filled except for the one beside you. And at first, when I first came to Japan, it didn't trouble me so much. I noticed it, of course. You might sit down, the person sitting beside you might stand up and walk to another part of the train car and sit back down. You can't help but notice these kinds of behavior. But it didn't trouble me because I was like, they're shy. This is this is what people say about Japanese, they're very shy, whatever. So I attributed that behavior to shyness, to Japanese extreme shyness. But the longer you stay here, you start to realize that there's more to it than that, that there's a aspect of the shyness that is not very, it's race related, and my first post on local in Yokohama was about that, because this is one of the most prevalent acts of microaggression here in Japan, this empty seat thing. But nobody was really talking about it. Everybody was talking about it, but nobody was writing about it. So I wrote about it. And the way I wrote about it wasn't just kind of just wasn't complaining about it. I was talking about the emotional and psychological toll it began to take and how it was messing with my self-esteem and this how I felt about myself and my place here in Japan. And this was, so I took it to another level, and people weren't accustomed to that. And it really did well. It went viral. My first post on my first blog went viral in Japan. And because of that, I had a huge readership. And over the years of doing local in Yokohama, I would get comments about some of my attitudes towards Japanese people. They would say, well, you group Japanese people in the same way they're grouping black people. How are you different from them? You sound just as racist as they are. I said, I had to step back and give that some serious thought. How was I doing that? And that was the birth of the first book. The first book was Hi, My Name Is Loco and I'm a Racist, because before it was a book, it was a series on my blog. It was me examining, some introspective approach to that question. And in doing so, I had to backtrack. Where did this come from? I had to go all the way back to the East, because this is where the birth of my ideas of race came from, and the book was a the and when I finally published the book, it was huge. It just blew up. It was crazy. So I was not prepared for that, but that came from the blog. The book came from the blog, and it did really, really well, and it put my name on the map. And then I did a follow-up book, Local Yokohama, and that also did well. That one was about teaching in Japan and building and maintaining, you know, relationships with people here in Japan. And that did really well as well. But the first book did extremely well. And on the strength of those two books, I was approached by Japan Times about doing a column about, you know, blackness here in Japan. Initially, I wasn't interested in it because I thought that the only way we're going to make a difference here in Japan is if we're having a conversation with Japanese people, not among ourselves in the English language paper. It's kind of just trapped in that English vacuum. He's like, no, no, no, 25% of the readership of Japan Times are Japanese people. I said, oh, in that case, I do it. And thank God I did, because it gave me a huge platform. And with that platform, I was able to be kind of do a lot of PR work for blackness. I think a lot of the misunderstandings here in Japan is because Japanese people quite often do not know what we're doing here or why we came here. So I was able to focus and showcase what different people of African descent are doing here. Not just American, black Americans, but, you know, people from various area, African countries, from the Caribbean, from all over the world. You know, they're here and they're doing all kinds of amazing things. And I was able to focus on them. But it also gave me a platform to respond to incidents here.
0: Yeah.
1: You know, that
0: and we're gonna talk about one specific thing which made you even bigger, because, you know, I think that was a critical piece. And I'm happy that you were in Japan at the time to be able to respond to what was going on in the way that you did. Because, well, you were the only one who was really responding in that particular way. And we'll talk about that, but I want to do that after we take our little break, which will be in a few minutes, you know, at the midpoint. I have to do station ID, so I don't want to start that and then have to interrupt. But, you know, one of the things that I find weird is that the Japanese, they worship black people. Okay, they try to emulate black people, the way we dance, the way we play music. When I was in Japan the first time in 1977, it was in July. It was the 10th anniversary of the death of John Coltrane. There was so much going on in Japan, in publications, recordings, all different kinds of things. I was able to pick up a box set of things that had not been released in the United States. It was John Coltrane playing in Japan. All right, so this is 77. They worship when John Coltrane got there, and other musicians talk about they come to Japan and they're literally worshiped. That people were like, fall out in the street just about for them or whatever. So for me, it's always weird to see that there are these microaggressions, these stereotypes, and at the same time, there's this level of worship. You know, and again, you know, another story which, you know, we'll talk about after the break, you know, in terms of one of my first experiences in Japan back in 1977. And I've only been to Japan twice and haven't stayed any more than a few weeks. But, I mean, it's always been a very, very interesting experience. As I was saying, you know, before, when we were talking before we went on air, I've never been on a train, so I've never had the empty seat experience. But it's interesting because I can see in interaction that people will make various kinds of assumptions about you. It can be about maybe the way that you're dressed or what place you happen to be in. If I'm shopping or whatever else it is and I'm in a department store, people may actually think that, you know, I have got a lot of money. Here's a black person, you know, in the department store shopping. You know, he's got money or whatever, so we have to treat him in a particular kind of way.
1: Right.
0: But then, of course, there's the other thing in terms of the Japanese people, which is questions in terms of respect and honor and order. And we have to talk about that because, There are some things that go on in Japan that just are kind of, to an extent, almost mind-blowing for Americans. And we can talk about some of those particular things. But we're at the halfway point just about. We want to remind everyone you're listening to WBAI New York 99.5 FM. We're streaming at WBAI.org. I don't know if my live stream went up. Let me try to see if I can. No, man, it looks like we're black screen and stuff. Something happened. Maybe if we had to go ahead, I would try to go ahead. It says we're streaming and it says we're up, but we're not. Oh, this is all right. Let me stop it and maybe I can even start it again so we can go at least halfway or whatever. But what can I say? This is WBAI. This is well, one of the things, Max, are you there? Max is the engineer.
1: Okay.
0: Max, well, Max is not listening. He's he's doing whatever Max does. I wanted to ask him because for the last few weeks they didn't have air conditioning in the studio,
1: Okay.
0: and since COVID, I've been remote, and in being remote, I've been able to just go ahead instead of I live in the North Bronx, the northmost regions of the Bronx. I used to drive or make sure I was in Brooklyn to be in the studio for years and years and years. But when COVID happened, I was like, nah, I was in Peru, Zoom. And so it's been Zoom, and we have apps where I can actually be here at home and sound like I'm in the studio. So I've been doing that.
2: It's only 8 days now.
0: Max, yeah, listen, Max, air conditioning.
2: Yeah, 8 days and counting.
0: You don't have any still.
2: Nope.
0: Oh man, this is
2: I did open the doors at both ends of the roof, so try to get a little draft through here, but other than that, nope.
0: Oh man, listen, this is crazy. I'm going to confront management in regards to this, man. This is not I guess I should use the term, it's not cool. Oh man, that's terrible. But folks, that's one of the reasons why you have to really donate to WBAI. Here it is, Max, the engineers, they're in the studio. There's no air conditioning. And when it was hot, there was no air conditioning. You were saying 8 days last week, it was a little warmer than it is this week. So that's one of the reasons why you have to donate to WBAI, which is listener sponsored. And it's important that you do that because Max, all the folks who engineer, they need air conditioning. They need to be in conditions that are workable, that are livable. And this is, as I say, to not have air conditioning, it's not cool. Anyway, bye. Oh, I said I was going to try to see if I can start the live stream up again. Let me try this. I'm going to try one more time. And it requires all different kinds of things. Let me see. I'm going to try one more time. Do this. So, folks, we are here. We are doing what we're doing. And let's just see. Oh, don't want to use that. Here we go. Trying to start the stream up again. Here we go. It says it's preparing. Let's see. Folks, we're here. I'm going to be back with Baye in 1 minute here. I'm just trying to go ahead and start the blog here. I'm just trying to. Ah! Look at this. Go ahead and start the blog here. I'm just trying to. Ah! All right, I think we got something going here. So let's see what happens. All right, hopefully we've got something happening here. Anyway, bye, back to you.
1: Hi.
0: There was a situation in Japan where there were on television, and I guess just in popular culture, there was the idea of Japanese people using the minstrel blackface. Okay, that became a major issue, and you became a major voice in regards to speaking about that. Jump in, man. What happened?
1: Jump in. Well, it goes way back. I remember when I first came to Japan. This is back in 2004. I was hanging out with some Japanese friends in Shibuya, and I looked up and there was a billboard, and they were advertising this R&B group, Japanese R&B group called Ratsinstar or Gospel Rats. I think the name was Gospel Rats at the time. And they were four guys dressed up in the Motown kind of outfits with blackface. And I was struck dumb, just standing there, just going. And my friends were like, what's up? Oh, yeah, those guys, they're so cool, blah, blah, blah. My Japanese friends were totally clueless that this was problematic. And I learned over the years that, Japanese do not view this as making fun of black people. They just view it as this is our way of paying homage to black music and black groups by putting on blackface. So they're not making this, there's no buffoonery attached to it. It's just they see it as this is a practice that goes back a long time in Japan. This is way back to when Commodore Perry first invaded Japan. First the US first invaded Japan, he had a minstrel show on his ship that performed for the Japanese. This is in the 1800s. And Japanese so they thought this was American, wholesome American entertainment, which it was at that time. So that's how they acquired it from racist white folks. Commodore Perry and his crew. So they've been doing it ever since then, without regard to it. And, well, maybe they understood that it was denigrating to us, but they didn't. They took us in the same regard as white people did because they acquired their perception of blackness from whiteness, from white supremacy. So, in the present day, they didn't really acknowledge it as an offshoot of white supremacy. They thought of it as just, wholesome Japanese entertainment, and I didn't feel it was my place to respond because, this is their thing. This is their society. My perception of blackface and our perception of blackface in America is no has no connection with Japan, I thought at that time. But as I got more vested in Japan and I started writing about Japan, I was able to speak with the people who were performing in blackface. And they told me, oh yeah, we're paying homage to black musicians. We really love black. Like you were saying earlier, they really love black artists and black musicians. And this was extreme way of showing that to them. This is going to the extra mile. And okay, I said okay. But then something happened in 2015 that changed all of that. In 2015, there was a program on Fuji TV, and they were going to have this group performing in blackface on television, but they weren't performing alone. They were going to be performing with a pop idol group, four girls, Momo, Ito, Clover, Zepto. That's what the name of that group is. And these girls are not into black music at all. These are J-pop girls, right? So, but they were in blackface too. So I'm like, why are they in blackface? They're not paying homage to us. What's the deal with that? This was when I said, okay, it's time to say something. Because these guys, this is not about paying homage to blackness. This is about their shtick. This is their thing. They've been doing this for 20, 30 years, and this is just their thing. And they're just passing this baton to the next generation, and the next generation is not even doing black music. So I made a petition with change.org. And at the time, I was writing for Japan Times, so I wrote a couple of articles about it, and I did a few tweeting. I did some social media about it, and as a result, the Fuji TV canceled the minstrel show that they were going to air. So this was significant. This was huge. However, none of the Japanese media picked it up. At that time, I was working for Japan Times, and they were the only ones who talked about it, this English language newspaper. None of the Japanese media talked about this major media corporation canceling their programming as a result of a petition that was signed by almost 5,000 Japanese people. They they didn't have any media coverage of it. So as a result, it happened again because the Japanese were not aware that this was problematic. So, of course, in 2018, there was another incident where famous comedian on New Year's Eve, they have a famous New Year's Eve program here. And one of the comedians, his name is Hamada, he performed in blackface. What he did was he was imitating Eddie Murphy. He put on blackface in a Beverly Hills Cop. You know, I at this time I was still writing for Japan Times, and I had a platform, and I did some tweets about it. You know, I'm like, and it wasn't like, oh, that's some racist nonsense, blah blah blah blah blah. All I said was, why couldn't they find a black actor to do that? You know, or a Japanese, you know, biracial guy, you know, to do these things. Why do they have to do it? Or why couldn't they just do it without the black makeup? So these are the kind of tweets I put out, but the tweets went viral, you know, and they got picked up by, you know, media all over the world, like you mentioned earlier, CNN and BBC and, you know, it went global. So as a result, this guy had to apologize. You know, I wasn't aware that it was problematic, blah, blah, blah. He was one of those sorry, not sorry type apology. You know, I'm sorry if you were offended by what we did here, you know. But this was something that could have been avoided, because in the initial petition, in my initial response to blackface, I'd said, Japanese media is no longer just in Japan. The whole world is watching your media now. So you have to take that into consideration when you do things, you know, because you're going to be criticized by the entire world. And not only is it being viewed in the world, it's being translated in real time. So you're getting your media, the whole world's getting your media in English, you know, or in their local language. So you need to be aware of that. That what you're doing is going to be judged, criticized, just like you criticize Japanese disparaging remarks about Japanese in other countries. Other countries are going to be doing that to you. So that's how I got the second column with the Japanese newspaper, because they realized that this is something they need to be taking, you know, need to be paying attention to. They need somebody, they need a voice that will be able to, you know, speak to these types of issues in a way that some of these Japanese reporters are unable to do. So this was Toyo Keizai. They approached me about doing a column for them. So that's how I got the column in Japanese and, you know, to accompany the one I had in English. Mm-hmm. And since then, I've been kind of this figure, you know, that guy. You know, whenever something pops up, you know, like Naomi Campbell, they tried to whitewash her. They made a Nissin noodles. They made a commercial campaign anime. But when they depicted her in anime, they got rid of her brownness. She became this pale face figure. And, you know, I said, why, you know, why'd you make her white? Why couldn't you do it? Oh, we're not accustomed to doing brown faces in anime here in Japan, blah, blah, blah, blah. Just some nonsense like that, right? But again, it was a sorry, not sorry type of deal. So, but I will say this. There has not been another incident of blackface in Japanese mainstream media since then. So I feel accomplished in that respect. I'm not going to say it's never going to happen again, but it hasn't happened since 2018. It's almost 10 years now. Wow. But they haven't done it in mainstream media. Of course, you still see stuff on YouTube and social media. You can't control that stuff. But the mainstream media, nothing. And it used to be prevalent. When I first came here, this was a thing. Afros and goofing on black people was a normal thing on Japanese media. Not even, you know, it wasn't even thought of as risque. They were just out there. But now you see very, very, I don't see any of it anymore, especially no blackface.
0: Well, listen, man, that means you've been very, very successful in regards to that. And
1: your
0: platform has obviously, you know, gotten even larger. I know there's been TED Talk. There's been a number of things that you've been done. And you, at this particular point, are a voice literally to be reckoned with.
1: It's hard work, you know. It's a lot of work, and But it took a long time. I've been here 22 years, so it took a long time. You know, a lot of writing, but yeah, I feel like I made a difference, and that's good.
0: Mm-hmm. Now, in terms of your columns, how often did the columns actually appear?
1: Japan Times was monthly, not as monthly as it used to be. Politics, they shift around here. You know, they shift there too, of course. They shift everywhere. And whereas Black Lives Matters and these types of, you know, diversity and equity, these were big issues, you know, a few years ago. But now Trump has infected the world. It's not just America. Everybody, you know, he's bringing out the conservatism, the extreme conservatism in everybody, including Japan. Japan has gotten so xenophobic lately; it's out of control, out of control, really. And and the media is afraid to really respond. So that kind of nips me in the butt. They don't want it. They don't want my voice.
0: Of course, yeah. Yeah, we can't deal with him right now because
1: with him right now. So when I was in Vogue, I was all over the place. But now it's like, we want some Japan first. This is the campaign slogan of the last election: Japan first. Mm-hmm. This is the MAGA. This is Japan's MAGA stuff. So yeah, they're on some MAGA stuff right here, right now. And you know, I'm not the type of voice they're trying to hear right now.
0: There's several things about Japan that you notice when you're there. When I was in Osaka, in 2024. I was there for a few weeks, right? And one of the things, you know, in New York, in the United States or whatever, if there are no cars coming and the light is red, you cross the street. Okay? In Japan, you don't do that. So here it is, I'm there, you know, I'm going ahead and I'm getting ready to cross the street and the light is red and no cars are coming, but I see that the Japanese people are not moving. So I say, okay, I get this. That the Japanese folks are not crossing the street until the light turns green, whether cars are coming or not. So I'm down with that because I understand that this is part of Japanese their sense of order. And so I didn't jaywalk while I was in Osaka, man. I didn't do that. And there are obviously other elements of that. One of the things we have to say about the Japanese, there's always, you know, great things in terms of respect and honor. I'm in a hotel in Osaka and the I'm coming down in the elevator, and as soon as the doors open, the folks at the front counter, they bow. You know, they bow as soon as the elevator doors. I haven't even come out the elevator yet, and they're bowing already. So, of course, you know, I bow back or whatever. They're just things that happen in terms of Japan that are different. One thing I always talk about is the question of honor, which is so different in not only Japan, but a number of other numbers of other countries around the world. Give you an example. There's a Japanese company and the company fails. The CEO of the company will come and apologize to all of the workers because the company failed, and that person will take responsibility for the failure of the company and apologize to all of the workers. That's something that's unheard of here in the United States. And of course, my thing is that folks in the United States have no honor. In Japan, there's this issue in terms of honor. And that's present. And I get a lot of that, of course, from, you know, seeing Japanese movies, you know, back in the 1970s. You know, folks like myself, Kareem Abdul-Jabbar, we would be going to the premieres of Japanese samurai movies, man, you know, in the village and stuff, man. And we see Kareem and, you know, me and my crew or whatever else it is, and we would do that. But one of the things that's so, so apparent in regards to these movies is this question of honor. How do you see that? Order and honor.
1: I don't see too much of the honor you're talking about. I think that's more movie than real.
0: Okay.
1: There's a lot of duty. And I think duty is the main. That's the zeitgeist of Japan. There's
0: Okay.
1: a duty and responsibility. Honor is tricky. I don't know. Maybe my perception of what honor is, I don't know. I honor is problematic, but duty is big time. I mean, when I see somebody, and of course I see it every day, that the people waiting at the red light, and I'm ready to go, right? And half the time I still go. I'm New Yorker.
0: I didn't go, man.
1: I'm
0: I
1: not.
0: didn't
1: I'm.
0: go.
1: I haven't assimilated that much.
0: Okay.
1: You have to assimilate to an extent to survive here, but I draw the line at waiting at red lights with no traffic, with no awareness. I draw the line there. So, but yeah, people do it. People do it, and I see them. And I see them. Gritting their teeth at me when I cross light, because it's not because they feel like I have no honor. It's
0: Oh no,
1: because
0: that's not
1: it's
0: that's
1: oh okay. It's
0: that
1: because
0: that
1: they feel
0: there,
1: like
0: that's not
1: they wish
0: the
1: they could
0: honor.
1: do it, but I think there's a perception here that I think people have they don't like to break rules.
0: Yeah, that's the order,
1: Yeah.
0: okay? The order thing, which
1: They don't
0: is
1: like to break rules. All right, yeah, so that's the order. Yeah.
0: crossing the street, that's not the honor piece, that's the order piece in
1: It's not
0: terms
1: that
0: of
1: they think that breaking rules are
0: society.
1: wrong. It's just that
0: Yeah.
1: they're afraid of the consequences of breaking rules. It's a big difference. Right? It's not that they believe that these are wrong. It's like, I don't want to face the consequences if I break this rule. So when they see me doing it, they're like, God, I wish I could be more like a gaijin. Because the gaijin, they don't have to follow all our stupid rules. Like that. It's more of that than, oh, they don't, Actually, it's case by case. I don't want to generalize, but yeah, I'm married to a Japanese woman, as you know, and she is very rule oriented, order oriented, and so my life is very orderly, but there's flexibility in there. And it got me, and it taught me what it's really about. So, yeah, I but honor, I can't respond to honor. I'm not
0: I got you.
1: sh yeah.
0: I got you. I got you. What's next? We're almost, we're out of time, man. We got like 2 minutes, man.
1: Wow.
0: What's next? See,
1: Well, my first three books were about Japan, and my latest writing endeavor is about growing up in the 80s in New York. So I've been working on that. I've called it You Couldn't Tell Me Blah Bomb. That's the name of the book. And it's doing really well. It's getting some really great, feedback from readers. What I've done, instead of publishing it as a book, I've been publishing it as a series
0: Substack.
1: on my Substack.
0: Yep,
1: And
0: I
1: yeah,
0: get
1: it's doing really well. So I'm enjoying that process.
0: it. Okay. All right. So you got a number of subscribers. I have to switch to paid. I haven't done that yet, but I'll do that. I get down with Substack all the time. But as old heads, we're still, we're in another place. I'm kind of cool with technology, but some things, I don't do. Like
1: Right.
0: for instance, I don't listen to books. People talk about audio books. I haven't listened to a book. I want to read the book. I don't want to listen to it.
1: Well, once you do, it's hard to go back.
0: I hear
1: I
0: you.
1: all I do is audiobooks
0: Wow, interesting, interesting. I may try it at some point. I'll be driving, or I can listen to a book, I guess, while I'm driving, something like that. But hey, Baye McNeil, how can people get to the Substack? How can people kind of see your work or whatever? What can they do?
1: Let me see. I'm gonna make sure I get the right address here. My Substack is by McNeil, at substack.com. And yeah, come visit me there. Or I have a website, bymcneil.com. All my work is accessible there.
0: Okay.
1: And I'm also on social media, all the biggies.
0: Spell it out for you. Spell it out for you.
1: BAYEMCNEIL.
0: Slowly, one more time.
1: BAYEMCNEIL.
0: Okay.
1: Dot com.
0: Okay. ByanMcNeil.com. Hey, man, it's time. I got to get out of here.
1: Oh, man. Bobasi, it's been really great talking to you, man.
0: Listen, great to finally do this, and let's do it again. You know,
1: I'm 60 years old. I still feel strange if I don't say Baba.
0: Listen, hey, you know, that's...
1: I will never drop the Baba.
0: People think that was, you know, they used to think that was my name, man. You know, they say, you know, Mr. Baba or whatever else it is. They thought that was my name as opposed to the title as being like father or whatever.
1: You'll always be Baba to me, man. Thank you so much.
0: Listen, man, really good talking to you. We got to do it again. I mean, there's a lot to talk about in terms of, you know, some of the stuff you've written about. You reminded me of something that happened. I took you and Katema M. Chowie to Gil Scott Heron concert and made you all sell Black News. I didn't remember that at all.
1: Oh, man, good old days.
0: For real. Listen, man, tell Mickey, your wife, I said hello.
1: I will.
0: And we'll do this again. We'll stay in touch.
1: Absolutely.
0: Okay. You've been listening to Education at the Crossroads. My name is Basir M. Chowie. I don't know if this, there's a new, what they did is a new interface in terms of Zoom, and everything has changed a little bit. And there may be, I guess, some issues in terms of like the live stream and connecting to it, but we'll see what we can do. We'll put it on YouTube or something else or whatever as far as that goes. All right, we out of here. We'll be back next week. Peace.

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4: Well, it's just about 9 p.m. It seems like everyone's on the road this week. Marcia Pendleton is traveling, and she will return with backstage stories next week at the usual time. However, in her place, we're going to listen to a rebroadcast of Frontline Voices with Frenchie Davis from earlier this week, just before Frenchie departed on her fact-finding trip to Cuba. Okay, so Frenchie's not here. Marcia's not here. A lot of phone calls in this program, but remember, there's no one here to answer the phone, so don't be calling in during the program. This is a recorded program from earlier in the week. Frontline Voices with Frenchie Davis in place of Backstage Stories with Marcia Pendleton right here, right now, over WBAI New York, 99.5 FM, streaming at WBAI.org. Ed Haber, on the other hand, will be here live with Folk Radio this evening. So stay tuned for that at 10 p.m.
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0: Well, welcome, welcome, welcome, welcome to Frontline Voices, good people, here on WBAI 99.5 FM. Yes, the phone lines are open. Yes, we are live. 1-212-209-2877. 1-212-209-2877. I'm excited to be here with you. Today we're talking about Cuba. And I want to begin with some numbers that the American press is not putting front and center, but you know what we do here at WBAI. We always make sure that the real story is front and center. And that is so, so important. And it's always my honor to do this. In 2024, Cuba recorded just 71,358 births. That is the lowest annual total in modern Cuban history. Deaths on this island now outnumber births. More than 10% of Cuba's entire population has left the country since 2020. Over 1 million people fled between 2022 and 2025 alone. Those were young adults, doctors, engineers, teachers, the working age people that any society needs to function. The island's median age is now 42.5 years. That is making it the oldest nation in the Americas. And more than a quarter of Cuba's population is over 60 years old, straining the social system with a shrinking tax base to fund it. And the United Nations has projected that if these trends continue, Cuba could lose half its population by 2100. I want you to hold those numbers and ask a question. Is this a natural demographic trend, or is this what 60 years of economic warfare against a small island looks like when nobody calls it what it is? The United States has maintained a comprehensive trade embargo against Cuba since the 1960s. 12 presidential administrations, both Democratic and Republican, have kept it in place. The Trump administration just imposed new tariffs on countries that supply Cuba with oil, an effective energy blockade on top of an already devastating embargo. Cuba remains on the United States' state sponsor of terrorism list, which is interesting because KKK isn't there and the Proud Boys are not there, and I digress. And Cuba's ambassador to Brazil called what the United States is doing to the Cuban people a genocide. That is the word he used. And we're going to examine that today. And surprise, surprise, my guest is a fellow Pacifica journalist who has been covering the story with the honesty it demands and deserves. And before we begin, let's cross over to national news. Welcome to Frontline Voices.
1: From across the nation and around the world, for Pacifica Headlines, I'm Jesse Lent. Air raid sirens sound in Amman, Jordan last night. Jordanian military officials said they had shot down three Iranian missiles with no material damage or casualties. Footage and reporting courtesy of the Associated Press. Iran's military attacked a tanker in the Strait of Hormuz early this morning, reportedly forcing its crew to abandon the ship while the U.S. launched its 10th consecutive night of airstrikes inside Iranian territory. Reuters reports that Yemen's Iran-aligned Houthi political and militant group said yesterday they they would begin imposing a naval blockade on Saudi Arabia, potentially opening up a new front for the U.S. in its war with Iran and creating a new threat to the global energy supply. The Saudi-led coalition in Yemen released a statement that it would respond to the Houthi blockade with force and has begun implementing protection measures for ships moving through the Bab al-Mandeb Strait, a key export route for Saudi oil after the effective closure of the Strait of Hormuz. A full closure of the Bab al-Mandeb Strait would reduce the global oil supply by 7%, as Saudi oil exports would be unable to leave the region. This is in addition to the 10% decrease in global energy shipments currently caused by the Iran war. A senior Iranian official told Reuters on Monday that the top Iranian officials had received a proposal from mediators for a 10-day ceasefire in efforts to salvage the memorandum of understanding signed by the U.S. and Iran last month. Neither the ministry nor the official who spoke to Reuters gave any further details on the ceasefire discussions. Iran's interior minister has reportedly traveled to Pakistan, a key mediator in the ongoing conflicts, for talks. And in a press conference earlier this week, Iranian Foreign Ministry spokesperson Esmail Baghaei indicated some willingness on the part of Iranian officials to return to the negotiating table. Footage and translation courtesy of Al Jazeera.
2: Mediators are working and trying to de-escalate tensions. At the same time, we are doing everything we can to stop the U.S. from their criminal acts. There have been some offers. We have received messages through mediators. I'm not going to go into the details, but in recent days, diplomatic channels have been active, and ideas have been conveyed to us by certain mediators.
1: Iran's health ministry reported Sunday that at least 50 people have been killed and at least 500 injured in U.S. strikes within the country so far this month. Between the start of the U.S. and Israel's joint war in Iran on February 28th and when the ceasefire began last month, at least 3,468 Iranians were killed in the attacks. According to U.S. Central Command, 17 military service members have been killed since the war began and at least 420 wounded as the Iran war enters its 143rd day. Andy Burnham began his term as UK Prime Minister yesterday, starting his term with a visit to a homeless shelter in central London, where he chopped mushrooms and chatted with other workers preparing breakfast, according to the New York Times. Though Burnham, who is the seventh Prime Minister in a decade, did not call out Margaret Thatcher by name, he pushed back on some of the transformative economic policies the former Prime Minister enacted during her term between 1979 and 1990 in a speech outside of the official residence of the UK Prime Minister at 10 Dowling Street in London.
3: In the 1980s, Britain took some wrong turns. Political power was centralised, economic power privatised, large parts of the country deindustrialised, and they still haven't recovered. Many feel as though they're still in decline, and they don't have the ability to turn things around. And that's why we will change politics.
1: And family members and supporters of Nolan Xavier Wells filled a Mississippi church yesterday to mourn and celebrate the 18-year-old, who attorneys for the family say went missing during a July 4th boat trip to an island off of the Mississippi coast. The family of the black teen has alleged that messages on Wells' cell phone appear to have been erased from his phone before they got it back, just one of a series of concerns they've raised about the circumstances and investigation surrounding his death. Speaking at the funeral, the Reverend Al Sharpton offered a $50,000 reward for any new information about the circumstances around Wells' death. The actor and producer Tyler Perry, who paid for Wells' funeral, vowed to match that amount, bringing the total reward to $100,000. Those are the latest Pacifica headlines for the Pacifica Network. I'm Jesse Lent.
0: And welcome back to Frontline Voices. And let me regretfully say happy heavenly birthday to Nolan Wells. As we continue with our segment today, though, I want to welcome Alberto Willis, who is the host of Politics Done right here on Pacifica's network. On 90.1 FM Houston, he is Pacifica National Board Director, contributing editor at Daily KOS, the author of multiple books on American political economy, and a recipient of the Houston Peace and Justice Center's Peacemaker Award. He has covered Cuba with the honesty that mainstream outlets will not bring to this story. I welcome Egberto. Welcome. Thank you for joining Frontline Voices today.
4: It's an honor to be with you, Frenchie. How you doing today?
0: I am swell. I am swell under these unreasonable circumstances.
4: Tell me about it. We're
0: going to keep up the right fight. Right?
4: The
0: diligent fight. And, you know, you have covered Cuba extensively on Politics Done Right, including episodes specifically on Cuba's pain under the current administration's blockade. And it's sad that we're masking this veneer of the term blockade is the first issue there, which is interesting because this president is known for using layman's terms and four-letter words, but somehow, you know, we're using a term like blockade. So can you give our listeners the honest picture? What is actually happening in Cuba right now that American mainstream media is withholding?
4: One, the people are suffering immensely. I mean, we don't have a clue of what it's like to live when you maybe get electricity 1 hour a day. And it's not caused because your grid is that bad, because I can tell you the grid in Texas right here is pretty bad. We lose electricity often here in Texas. But it's something that was placed on them, not starting recently, but we progressively try to do harm to this country. And I tell you what, if a lot of those folks in this country, in that country, for all practical purposes, didn't look sort of like me, I doubt if you would have had the kinds of insane, inhumane circumstances that the United States has applied on Cuba. In fact, I think we should actually refer to what they're doing as a genocide, because what's happening to the people over there, the unnecessary deaths, etc. And let me just tell you, Cubans are a very resilient people.
0: Yes, they are.
4: These are people that came up with the vaccine for the

0: medical crisis, an earthquake, a flood, some type of large-scale crisis, it is Cuba that comes to the aid of the globe. And when I think about this prediction, this potential prediction, that Cuba will lose half of its population by 2100. That's like next week to me. Essentially. That's not a significant distance away. Losing half its population, that means that the globe is in threat for any natural disasters or man-created disasters that happen globally. Like, we're losing that picture as well. And it is amazing that so many other nations, in all of these genocides, multiple genocides, are so slow to respond.
1: Let me tell you, I think I wrote a piece on that. I mean, it's amazing the synchronicity in the thought process here, because I've written about what we see with the response. Let's give an example here. Cuba is right off the coast of Venice, of Florida, 90 miles away. That's how close Cuba is to, but it's also very close to Mexico. I mean, if you go to the Yucatan, it's not hard to get over to Cuba. Mexico is a very wealthy country comparatively, and it has good friends in Jamaica to the sort of to the south of it, and it has Ireland, yes, kind of up in the north. I mean, there are a lot of countries that can send a boat, okay, with help. But the evil within our system here is that anybody trying to give humane assistance to Cuba is at risk from something called SWIFT, the United States Financial Network, that will penalize them for helping other human beings. I mean, you wonder, French, why is it that our evangelicals, the churches, and all these folks that talk about the sanctity of life, all these folks that talk about how important morality is and the caring of our fellow human being, they will allow a president, and it's not only Donald Trump, okay? Obama kind of made it a little bit better, but not better enough. We got a lot
0: Not
1: done under the
0: intentionally, performatively, yes.
1: exactly, right? But I
0: I'm
1: mean,
0: sorry no one wants to critique the black man, but
1: no, yeah, we do. We do.
0: he's entitled to his critique like any other president. Yes.
1: Yes. And I tell you what, you know, it's interesting because when Cuba got formed, I'm talking about the new Cuba, they would not have been associated with the USSR of those times. There's no USSR anymore, but that wasn't their first choice. Their first choice was the United States of America. But our capitalist system said it's capitalism or nothing. And if you don't do it, we are going to get you. And that is when they ran and left this hemisphere. And they have been paying the prices, almost the same kind of thing that happened to Haiti. How dare you get your independence? And for that independence, you're going to pay. I mean, and that is where we're living. That is what we're living through right now.
0: Cuba is paying, Venezuela is paying, Nicaragua is paying, Haiti is paying, the Congo is paying. Nations all across Africa, Latin America are paying the price for colonial sin.

0: You know what's beautiful though? I don't know if you've heard of a guy named Traoré out of Burkina Faso.
1: I would kiss
0: Burkina
1: him. I would kiss him on the forehead. I sure would. I would rub his
0: Because
1: feet.
0: he kicked out France. He started this concept of, we are not going to be dependent on the French franc. We're not going to, I mean, it's amazing what you do, but what happens? I love the way that you said we don't have to protect, quote unquote, the black man. Because what has happened in colonial Africa is too many of those black men have become the subservience of colonialism, and in so doing, have really harmed their own people. And when we have the Traorés and others like that, if they get a lot done before they're killed, we can say glory, glory.
1: Before they get Gaddafi'd.
0: Before they
1: Yes.
0: get killed. I mean, I don't want to take you off subject, but do you know Gaddafi was actually forming his own monetary fund, and that
1: Yes.
0: is one of the things that got him killed?
1: Yes, he was gonna save people. He was
0: Wow.
1: gonna save people. But again, one of the things that we always try to do here is string all the pearls together because it is all connected.
0: Yes.
1: I have always had grave concern of any person of color, particularly black people, because of our history, being in the position and noted as the leader of a colonial power, because you are still required to engage in those colonial behaviors. There's no way to avoid that sociopathic leadership. And, while he overall was probably one of the tidier presidents that this country has seen, yes, I mean, he was diabolical with a very handsome smile and very talented, but sociopathic. Nonetheless, Venezuela was harmed. Gaddafi was killed. The suppression of Africa continues. There's no need to overlook this. This is the governmental powers at play, and this is what is happening right now to Cuba. And for those who, drew the line in the sand for whichever politician that they could not align with for the sake of Palestinian concern, without the concern for the other genocides and the reality that no matter what, in America, under its government, there was never going to be a saving opportunity for Palestine.
0: I mean, that's a very difficult issue because I see it getting worse before it gets better. I for the life of me, I cannot understand how our politicians, not with the support of the American people in the aggregate, how our politicians or feel sufficiently fine to vote and provide money to a genocidal country. I just can't understand that. And I think more importantly, I can't understand how they win, because most people can see what's occurring, and most people understand the defense industrial complex. They understand that if you fill out the equation says war equals money. But for war, you have to kill people. So who do you kill? Those you consider expedient. And who are the expedient ones? Unfortunately, they're the ones that are with a certain hue. And just look around the world, and that's what you see.
1: And And these smallest territories, the smallest territories as well. You know, you have this large global power embarking on these smaller territories. Now, you hail from where?
0: I'm originally from Panama, Central America.
1: From Panama.
0: I am very apt in understanding colonialism because the canal zone in Panama, I don't know how much you know about Panama.
1: I love Panama. First of all, we're not even going to talk about that fresh fish. But yes, the Panama Canal and what they were able to do in the original treaty, which this presidential administration, again, is trying to reconsume again from this treaty. But, you know, knowing that Panamanians retain control of the canal is so important. And again, you have these colonial powers that want to hoover and vacuum in all of the power. They won't share their toys. They want to steal everybody else's toys, but they don't want to share their toys. And so historically, as a native of Panama, you have seen this through your own Caribbean legacy.
0: Yeah, let me tell you what's interesting, okay? John McCain and I was born in the same hospital, Okosolo Hospital. John McCain and myself, born in the same hospital. And we lived two different lives.
1: Very much so.
0: On the canal zone, okay? Of course, he came way before me. But, I mean, still, even in my time, we lived two different lives. I didn't understand, you know, because we were all Panamanians living on the canal zone, those of us who worked for the canal, we didn't quite understand what the segregation was that Americans lived, even as we were living it. Mm-hmm. Because as we were living it, it was less on a racial side and more on a Panamanian versus Americans. It just so happened that the Americans who were afforded the luxury of living in Panama.
1: Those gringos.
0: Okay. And they lived in the nice homes and they had the police to protect them. And they lived in gated communities. And, you know, for us, it was standard. And it's not till I got over to the United States and reinterpreted what went on in Panama that I understood what colonialism really is. Because again, remember, your mind is also colonized by the oppressor, the enslaver, the colonizer.
1: You know, that makes me think of for the Cubans that fled to the Americas long before this most recent fleeing and per the circumstances, we understand why they had to leave. And while we look at so many Cubans who have been Americanized, who are particularly on the Floridian coast, the Texas coast, that voted for an administration that literally causes harm to their own people, how would you personally reconcile that? Because I know you can't speak for Cubans, but as you see that and you talk about your own experience reconciling the facets of racism and colonialism, Cubans as well have experienced this, are experiencing this. What would you say to speak to that?
0: There are two kinds of Cubans. Two kinds of Cubans, okay? Mm-hmm. Let's not sugarcoat it. And you said you may not be able to speak to it. My dear, beautiful sister, I can speak about it. Yo soy un Latino negro caribeño. I wrote a book called Tribulations of a of a Caribbean Latin American black person, okay? It's a different name, but anyhow, let me tell you, these are people that are distorted in the mind. In Cuba, back before when Batista was in power, people who looked like me and spoke Spanish, all we could do is dance on the streets, sweep the streets, clean the hotels, or entertain the mob bosses, because we could either sing or dance. That was what a capitalist Cuba looked like. After Castro came, you wonder, people wonder, oh, Castro has his people oppressed, and you'll have a lot of people come to the United States and talk about the oppression of Castro. What I mean is the rabiblancos in Cuba, meaning those of a lighter hue in Cuba, who had the privileges in Cuba, their privileges weren't taken away. Privileges were just expanded to all. Mm-hmm. And that wasn't cool. So they fled. And when they talk about the violence that has happened to them, yes, there was some violence, but hey, let's look at America, guy. When I go on the street, my body is violented by the cops. So let's not make it seem like Castro is doing anything different than our oppressors here in the United States. And I'm not talking about just for black folk. I'm talking about for poor folk. I'm talking about a whole lot of folks that don't have the means to get by. So let's be clear here. So as it turns out, the people that came here first were the privileged, the ones who suddenly saw their privilege going away. And those Cubans voted for Trump. There are a lot of Cubans, look like me, a little bit less hue, more hue, that they voted for the lesser of two evils. That's what they did. They didn't vote for Trump. Now, that said, remember this. And because it's not something that only Latin Americans suffer from, you know, Dominicans, the poster kids for, I hope you're not Dominican.
1: But I am not.
0: Okay, Dominicans, the poster folks for not really understanding blackness, okay?
1: Truly.
0: Now,
1: a little cognitive dissonance, a little cultural.
0: Exactly, right? Not understanding that. Look, and it is important, but what has happened, right, is that you would have folks like me that believe by merging with those who hate people like me gives you something called proximity or adjacency to whiteness, and as such, you are able to move along more. Now, Trump is a fool. He's an imbecile. And because he's an imbecile, he was unable to use the good fortune he had with the base of Cubans and Latinos that are trastornados. In other words, the ones that are sick in the mind, the ones that think that adjacency to whiteness would save them. I'm talking about my Mexican brothers. I'm talking about my Nicaraguan brothers, my and Colombian brothers and sisters, of course. Trump is a fool. If he had used those people that are messed up in their heads and say, I don't like you, but I can use you, this election in 2026 would have been all for the Republicans. Mm-hmm. But the imbecile couldn't even understand politics because he couldn't understand the mental deficiency of some of our Latinos because he didn't use it as he should. And what's happening now is many of those folks that made songs and dance and were happy to tell the rest of the world, yo soy cubano y soy por Donald Trump. I am Cuban and I'm for Donald Trump. Mm-hmm. Many of them now are singing, why is Donald Trump deporting me? Many of those are now being deported.
1: Let's speak some more to that. We're going to take a brief break because when I return, we want to talk about that. We want to talk about the new tariffs on countries that are trying to supply oil to Cuba. We want to talk about why there's a war on not Cuba, but what Cuba represents, a war on communism, a war on freedom. Is what this really is. And Cuba just represents the veneer again, of the larger in the global picture. So we want to continue this conversation, and we will remind you here on Frontline Voices that we are live. 1-212-209-2877. 1-212-209-2877. My guest, my special guest from our Pacifica family, Alberto Willis, is joining me today. And here's a little Celia Cruz, because we can't have this discussion without some Celia Cruz. And here's Guantanamera, 1-212-209-2877. We'll be right back.

And remember, this is an encore presentation. Frenchie is not here. Marcia Pendleton will be back. We'll be back next week with Backstage Stories. This is an encore presentation from earlier in the week before Frenchie went on her fact-finding mission.

0: Yes, that is Celia Cruz. Welcome back to Frontline Voices. I'm your host, Frenchie Davis, with my guest, my amazing guest from our Pacifica family, with Alberto Willis from our Houston network on 90.1 FM in Houston. And we're talking about Cuba, the war no one names. There is a war, not only on Cuba, there is a war on the ideology of freedom, the ideology of everyone owning, the ideology of health and well-being. There is a war on this in our government, as our government seizes education, as it seizes healthcare, as it seizes jobs and wealth expansion. There is this war, and they are going to demonstrate the power of this war via countries like Cuba, Nicaragua, Haiti, Venezuela. So, Alberto, as we were talking about wars, there's a tariff war.
1: Yeah.
0: Let
1: me tell you, the rich gets richer, the poor pays for it. Let me just give you the blanket story about tariffs. There are several taxes that we have in this country. We have income taxes, we have tariffs, and we have capital gain taxes, and we have property taxes. Okay? Here's an interesting thing. Everything that the capitalist folks, leaders of industry, the wealthy, holds their money in, it's taxed at a lower rate than the young woman, the young man, the woman who goes out there and work with their hands and work with their brains, meaning from doctors to lawyers to engineers to the person who sweeps your floor to the person who cleans your mom if your mom is disabled. Those people who work can pay up to 39% of their income in taxes. But you know, Donald Trump hates taxes so bad. He hates it more than every Republican, worse than a Bush. So what is he going to do? He loves tariffs. Because you see, tariffs is a way to put a tax on everybody, right? And it meaning the capital gains that he may acquire on the stocks that he's stealing right now goes for tax-free because he never sells them. The taxes that he would pay on, you know, we've been talking about a wealth tax to recover some of the legally stolen money that these folks have. No wealth tax. We have a Supreme Court in Texas that have already made that illegal. It's going to be making it to the Supreme Court throughout the entire country in the long run. So every tax, the tariff was just a way of saying we're going to screw the middle class one more time and we're going to protect the wealthy. Let me be honest. They don't want to screw the middle class. They just want the wealthy to have everything and that for us to be at their service. It's what I called on my program antiseptic slavery because it has a kind heart. And it's very smooth in the way they do it, right? I talk about the person who built the beautiful freeways and the beautiful skyscrapers in Houston, Texas, who built the beautiful skyscrapers in New York City, where you are at, and can't ever lay a foot in it. But they built it. So that's what it's all about.
0: I don't know if they don't intend to harm the middle class and the struggling class, but the United States has maintained this embargo for over 60 years across 12 presidential administrations, both Democratic and Republican. And yet the United States trades freely with China, the world's largest communist economies. Let's make it make sense. It trades with Vietnam. It maintains full diplomatic relations with Saudi Arabia, a monarchy with a specifically targeted, documented human rights issues, far worse than what they claim by Cuba, and anybody who claims that Cuba has not been to Cuba. So why Cuba?
1: Because of what they represent. Take a look at what we're doing about DSA right now. DSA has finally taken hold in America. Nobody fears saying they're DSA anymore. Why? Because they are finally getting through to the American folks. These are the things that you want. And what they fear is that, you see, the promise of Cuba, even though it's unrealized because of the embargo, it's unrealized because we have put a stranglehold on them, is that this is the people power, people taking over. Example, why can't Venezuela have a good, I'm sorry to jump to Venezuela, but the example is there between Venezuela and Cuba. Venezuela sits on top of the most per capita resources in this entire hemisphere. And they got a guy named Chavez who said, these resources should belong to the people. And these people started to grow into what these resources were there to provide. As they grew into these resources, it put a fear in America. Suppose we told Exxon that they drill on public lands in Colorado, that oil revenue really belongs to the United States citizen. Suppose as they dug the holes for copper and gold and silver on public land, we said, as Chavez said, that belonged to the people. You see, that is what democratic socialism preaches, right? And that is a fear.
0: Well, maybe a little bit.
1: what I mean is, I'm not talking about the ones that fear saying. I mean, there are certain things that you can say in a capitalist society, and mm-hmm. there's the other thing that you mean, and there are certain things that you can say to get into the door. But you know what I'm saying, right?
0: Copy that. You know, a little code switching,
1: You know about that very, very well, right? So, that is a fear. That's why Cuba cannot be allowed to succeed. That's why Venezuela cannot be allowed to succeed. That's when Granada got too close to Cuba, they could not, we had to bomb them. We had to do that. We cannot allow a quote, unquote, and I'm going to use the word socialist. I don't want to get into the socialism versus communism kind of a thing, but I'm going to use it sparingly to say they cannot allow that to succeed because the fear of the capitalists losing what they have not earned is there.
0: And this is why Black Americans cannot be allowed to succeed.
1: Oh, you're going to start that, huh?
0: I just want to tickle your feet a little bit, okay?
1: Look, that's an even bigger story, okay?
0: It is, and yet, again, it is still a part of the string of pearls.
1: But you see, if you go to the part of this world that has the most resources, that has the most diversity, that has the most of all these things that actually makes for success, a successful humanity. Notice what I said, a successful humanity. That one place is the continent of Africa. Okay? I mean, bar none. I mean, just look at the numbers and look at the resources, look at the diversity of people. Look, and I'm talking about all people. After all, it isn't the land of the origin of humanity for nothing, right? If we were, and what I'm saying is not hope. What I'm saying is not anything that hadn't been proven by facts.
0: So, if we cannot rely on mainstream media to bring this conversation to the forefront, what are the resources that and tools that we need to adapt to tune into, to be reminded that still exist?
1: Do you have a mirror in your studio right now?
0: Somewhere around here.
1: That's where we start. That is where we start. In other words, what you're doing right here, that's where we start. Virality of what we're doing. And I put a lot of effort into this, not because it's profitable, but because it is survival for many of us. And so what you're doing, the awareness going against what the indoctrination has told us over the years. Today I had a little thing that I was talking about on our program about capitalism and what it really means, right? And how damaging it really is. And people push back because, again, what's that syndrome that they have out there? Stockholm syndrome is prevalent. But once you break out of it, once you break out of it and feel that liberation, the liberation to be able to go out and be among a whole bunch of capitalists and say, sorry, it's a fraud. And
0: It is liberating when you have 99.8% literacy rate. It is liberating when you have high physician to patient ratio. It is liberating when you have the lowest infant mortality rate in the globe. It is, yes. It is amazing that we don't demand, anticipate, require this type of liberation.
1: Something that is importance of racism. You see, racism allows those that would benefit to say there's a reason that I will feel this pain so that you don't get it. I mean, think about the reason that we don't have universal health care in this country. It has nothing to do with can't afford it. It's the wealthy controllers of capital that said we don't want to do it. And how do we get the people to go along with it? Let them believe that those others are going to get the same good health care that they are going to get. How can that be possible? How can those others be able to get the same thing that I am getting? And they play that is it. That is the cancer that racism is. It hurts everything. And if you take a look at the core, capitalism needs racism to succeed. There is no capitalism without racism.
0: None at all, none at all. And I wanted to speak to this importantly as we wind down this segment, and we're gonna get one of our heroes, Bob Hennelly, here. He's coming in. Thank you so much. In the coming weeks, Frontline Voices is going to bring you first-hand reporting from inside the story we just told. Reporting that will only exist on this station for this audience because WBAI exists. That reporting depends on what I'm about to ask you to do. And that is support WBAI, right, Bob?
2: Absolutely. And you heard it from Frenchie. You've come to rely on this. You're listening right now in the middle of the day. You take time out from all the things you're doing to multitask and to keep track of the world. And we know we've come to rely on you. We need you to step up now. We've been doing a lot of ambitious things here, and French is a big part of that. You probably, if you listen now or are listening this morning, when we brought you news from the other side of the world, from the whole world, and that is the Pacifica Global News Desk. Jesse Lent stays up through the night while we're sleeping over there in Rotterdam and carefully creates the sights and sounds of whatever the United States has decided to blow up on any given evening. And yes, it is hard to have the burden of knowledge to hear what it sounds like for a grandparent to dig for their grandchild in the rubble of whatever place we bombed. But that's our obligation. And so we want to make sure that this network of people of conscience, really around the world, can continue to get across to you what's happening in real time so that we can deliver on the America yet to be. Not the one that exists, not the one that we read about in the history book, but the ones that's in our dreams and in our hearts, the ones we know, the one that can yet to be. We need you to dial 1-833-922-4692, 1-833-922-4692. We're about to do another special public affairs program because we're nimble. We are relatively small in staff, but mighty in intention. And so we're going to bring you an hour that is going to look at how is Mayor Mamdani doing when it comes to tenants? Is he delivering in under a year? What's happened? And we're going to play the sights and sounds of exactly what's happened, not in short sound bites, not in 3 minute or 40-second or 15-second intervals, but in a long format so you can judge for yourself. If that kind of interactive radio that's driven by what's on your mind and the tribulations you face every day, then we need you to dial 1-833-922-4692, 1-833-922-4692.
0: That's it. And I will not be on Frontline Voices or our Thursday morning flight, because I have another flight to make so that we can give you honest, authentic, accurate reporting. This is what you donate for. This is what you contribute to. We need boots on the ground. So I'm going to take my little delicate, dainty boots and I'm going to go put them on the ground. And, you know, when I return, we can have the authentic conversation. Please continue to pay attention to our website and platform. I will be sending information and highlights so that you know where I am, that place to not be named, but it is a place to be honored and a place to serve and a place to protect, because protecting those spaces protects us all.
2: Where in the world is Frenchie Davis? It's all new series.
0: We're coming to it. So I will miss you on Thursday and Sunday, but I will be taking my BAI family with me, and we will continue this conversation. Umberto, when I return, I want you to return back with me, and we will continue this conversation, this much needed conversation. And Bob, while I'm gone, you will continue to answer those phone lines.
2: Yes, we will. And I just also, now that you have Egberto Willis from KPFT on, it's just so important that part of this family that we've brought together with Pacifica, acting as a network, something that hasn't happened, going back to the Vietnam War era, October 18th, No King's Day, from Maine to Florida, from Alaska to New York City. Six time zones, 9 hours, 26 paid reporters. I remember when President Trump decided to bomb Venezuela and abduct Nicolas Maduro. We thought you should know. Part of our team, our critical team, was Egberto, who on the air, once our producers found someone in Venezuela who was observing, translated live on the air what was happening. That came to you directly through no filter, except through the passion and discipline of people committed to world peace and global understanding. If that means something to you, we need you to help us keep it going. 1-833-922-4692.
0: And we leave you with Cuba Feliz, Lagrimas Negras. Have a beautiful day.
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And welcome to Folk Radio here on WBAI in New York. I'm this week's host, Edward Haber. Last week on the show, Richard Barone presented this performance and discussion with which featured Eric Anderson. And I thought I'd begin the show this week as a sort of follow-up leading into this next set with Eric Anderson again. So we just heard Eric Anderson doing Golden Bird from a record that he did called Great American Song Series Volume 2. And Eric Anderson did two CDs called of the Great American Song Series, but it's not what people think of as the Great American Songbook from the earlier parts of the, or the mid parts of the 20th century. It's really the Great American Songbook as reconfigured from the folk singer-songwriter movement that started in the 1960s. And so that particular record, Volume 2, includes performances by Eric Anderson of songs by Richard Farina, Tom Rush, Phil Oakes, Bob Dylan, and in this case, Happy Traum. That's Happy Traum's song Golden Bird, one of Happy's best compositions. And since at this point, it's literally just about 2 years last week since Happy Traum passed away at the age of 86. He passed away on July 17th, 2024. And there's going to be actually an upcoming tribute to Happy Traum in just a week or so in New York, and I'll talk to you about that in a bit. But let's hear some of the music of Happy Traum himself, who wrote that last song. We'll begin with him doing a song called It's Good to See You, a song written by the wonderful English singer-songwriter, Alan Taylor. Here's Happy Traum.

And that's Happy Tram doing Alan Taylor's It's Good to See You. That's taken from Happy Tram's next to the last record. We'll shortly be playing another thing from that record and from his latest record. It's from Happy Tram's record, I Walk the Road Again. And I thought I'd jump in here before playing a little bit more of Happy Tram to mention that particular song, Alan Taylor had recorded that on his record, The Traveler, which is one of his best records. It's been long out of print and a little hard to find because the label that owns it in England makes a habit of not distributing the titles they own for reasons that are hard to divine. But just recently, the pop singer Ed Sheeran apparently searching through some stores, found a used copy of Alan Taylor's LP of The Traveler and fell in love with it and has talked about what a great record that is, which it is, The Traveler by Alan Taylor. So if you can track down a copy of that, you could hear Alan Taylor's own version of that. As mentioned and supported recently by Ed Sheeran. Anyway, let's get back to Happy Tram, another selection from that same record. This is a song, Pinto Pony, written by the late, great Paul Siebel.

0: And at the beginning of the set, we heard a second song from Happy Traum's next to the latest record, I Walk the Road Again. We heard a Paul Siebel song, Pinto Pony. I love that song. And then we heard two selections from Happy Traum's latest record, There's a Bright Side Somewhere. That last one, Come All You Fair and Tender Ladies, a traditional song, instrumentally played by Happy Traum on guitar, and a wonderful fiddler, who we'll hear from shortly, actually, with some more music, Daryl Anger on a violin there, very creative violinist. And before that, we heard Happy Traum, again from There's a Bright Side Somewhere, doing Dry Bones, which is a song he learned from the playing of Bascom Lamar Lunsford from the Anthology of American Folk Music. And Happy Traum was accompanied there by, joined by Bruce Molsky on banjo and vocals and Jay Unger on fiddle on that. And actually, Bruce Molsky and the fiddler we just heard on this last track, Daryl Anger, have a duo. I've actually played them before on this show, and they're going to be in New York on the weekend, so I'll be playing some of their music shortly. But before we get to that, I do want to mention that there's going to be a tribute concert to Happy Traum and upcoming at the City Winery. As I said, Happy Traum passed away 2 years ago. And I think we're joined by Richard Barr, one of our hosts, and also one of the folks helping organize the various hosts of Folk Radio. Richard Barr, are you there?
1: Yeah, am I?
0: Yes, you are. I can hear you.
1: Oh, okay, then I guess I'm there if you say so.
0: Thank you, Richard. I'm hoping you're feeling well. I know you're a little under the weather tonight, so I really appreciate you joining us here on the show.
1: Well, you and I have been co-coordinating the schedule of this weekly show since 2020, right?
0: Yes, January 2020 was when this show started.
1: So we're up to 6.5 years, and it's a lot of fun.
0: Right, and actually one of the things that led to that were a couple of tributes to Pete Seeger that you were producing here on WBAI in 2019, and on one of them you got me to organize an hour or 2 hours of it, and I got Happy Traum I went to actually an apartment that he had in New York and recorded Happy Traum talking about Pete Seeger and playing some music. So that was very instrumental in starting the idea of coming up with a new folk radio show here on WBAI. And as I said, there's going to be a tribute concert to Happy Traum at the City Winery. It's at the Loft at the City Winery, which is a smaller venue upstairs. It's still at the main location at 25 11th Avenue, Manhattan. And among the people performing will be Larry Campbell, Tony Trischka, John Sebastian, Jim Vivino, Eugene Ruffalo, Lincoln Schleifer, and the evening host will be Bert Lee and Fabio Fantuzzi, and says here, plus friends and special guests. I know, Richard, you've seen some of the tributes to Happy Traum upstate where you're frequently located.
1: The Maverick weekend concerts in the summertime. He led one, a wonderful one, maybe 3 years ago, and then the following year, because he had passed away, most of the same people showed up, including Kenny Kosek, a good friend of yours and an occasional host of Folk Radio, and made that one a tribute to Happy, and I'm glad you're playing him tonight. We can never get enough of him. He was just wonderful.
0: And so I think both you and I will try to go to this City Winery show on August 5th. And
1: sure.
0: It looks like it's going to be a great show. And it's great to memorialize Happy, who was a wonderful performer and an important personality in the folk revival of the 1960s. Great connections with Bob Dylan. He performed on several wonderful Bob Dylan tracks. And he had a great duo with his brother, Artie Traum, Happy and Artie Traum. They did several records out that were really wonderful. It'd be great if they were on Capitol Records, and I think they've only been reissued, probably taken from vinyl in Japan. It'd be great if Capitol Records could see to, or EMI, or whoever could see to reissue those someday. But in the meantime, this tribute will be happening on August 5th at 7:30 p.m. at the Loft at the City Winery. Now, the other reason, Richard Barr, you are joining us, is because this week began a fundraiser for the next 4 weeks for WBAI, and we really have to recommend that listeners to this show who have appreciated things that we've played on folk radio in the last, as you say, 6 years? 7 years, I guess, if you're counting 2020. I'm amazed it's been that long. If you've enjoyed what you've heard on this show, it'd be good if you can see your way to contribute to support WBAI. We actually have a phone number where people can go, which you might even be able to remember. It's 833-WBAI-NYC. 833-WBAI-NYC. Which, if you just want the numbers, it's 833-922-4692. And you could also go to either WBAI.org and click on some buttons on the front page, or even go to buddy.wbai.org to become a BAI buddy for folk radio, meaning pledging to contribute a set amount every month, which could be $10 a month or $20 a month or whatever you could afford. But we rely on your support to be able to present this kind of programming.
1: A show like this, which has we've had maybe 15 different hosts so over that period of time, people who are collectors and have an encyclopedic knowledge of one or many forms of folk music. Some are musicians themselves. Some write folk music, some, well, I guess that what I'm trying to say is the variety of music presenters, types of presenting, and over the course of time you get all kinds of folk music from all over the world. Shows with that much variety, you're just not going to find on commercial radio. 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You just won't find it on anything but a non-commercial radio station like this. And that requires the listeners to make up for the money that might have come in from commercial sponsors were at a different sort of a station.
0: And with commercial stations, and even with some non-commercial stations, there's a tendency to bring in consultants and have them say, well, what audience are you trying to reach? And one of the great things about stations like WBAI is that I think that there's an innate understanding that you can reach all sorts of different people, not just one audience or this audience or that audience, and don't assume that people are only interested in their little edge of the world or their little ideas or this, that, or the other thing. I it was always interesting back in the day when I originally did the folk music show. One of the regular callers back in the 80s, one of the regular callers was a gentleman from Nigeria who loved the traditional English and Irish music I was playing at the time. And then I remember I was engineering a concert at Symphony Space of Dominican music, and one of the musicians heard me talking and said, oh, I listened to your folk show on BAI. And then in another instance, I was doing some recording with some Jewish Hasidic musicians, and mentioned WBAI, and one of them said, oh, I love listening to Con Sabor Latino on WBAI. So we shouldn't assume that only people want to hear about themselves. You get to open up your perspectives by hearing all sorts of different kinds of music and different ideas throughout the week. And I think that's one of the things that only a station like WBAI can do. And there are others that have the same idea, I hope, but they're few and far between. 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
0: Monthly amount. I've probably said that before, weekly. I guess it's being too hopeful that people actually give amount 52 weeks a year. But monthly amount, thank you, Max, for correcting me, a monthly amount to become a BAI buddy for Folk Radio or for any show that really you relate to here on BAI. You can become a BAI buddy for that show, but in effect support the entire infrastructure that allows us to present this kind of programming throughout the week. So, Richard, thank you for jumping in here. Are you going to hang out while we'll play some more music and at some point later in the hour or early in the next hour, we'll come on and probably ask for some funding and help from the folks again. So I hope you feel up to joining us in later on in the show. What do you think?
1: I'll do my best.
0: Thanks, Richard. So getting back to where we were, we heard some things by Happy Traum. And again, this is a tribute. There's a bright side somewhere, a tribute to Happy Traum happening on August 5th at the City Winery. Now, two of the musicians I mentioned who played on those last two songs of Happy Traum's that we played. Oh, I should mention that Happy Traum's latest record can be had from Homespun, which is a company that Happy Traum wrote, created Homespun Music Instruction to do instructions in all sorts of guitar, mandolin, fiddle instructions. But they also have Happy Traum's, some of his recordings, including the latest one, There's a Bright Side Somewhere. But two of the musicians who we heard, Bruce Molsky, who played banjo, but is also a great fiddler and a great old-time fiddler, and Daryl Anger, who's a great sort of fiddler who comes from both bluegrass and jazz and sort of modern music and can play in every style. And they did a duo record. And they're actually going to be performing in New York on Saturday at Jalopy. But I thought we should hear some things from the record that they did together. I played a track, probably a year or so ago when it came out. The record is called Lockdown Breakdown by Daryl Anger and Bruce Molsky. Let's hear the title selection, Lockdown Breakdown.

And those were three selections by Daryl Anger and Bruce Mulsky. Daryl was playing on that record five-string fiddle and baritone violin, and Bruce Mulsky playing various fiddles. And Bruce Mulsky, I think, sang on that second song, Ain't Trouble in Mind. The first piece we heard was Lockdown Breakdown, and the last one was Kvartan. And the Fox Hailing, Daryl Anger and Bruce Mulsky, all from their duo record Lockdown Breakdown. They will be performing as a duo at Jalopy in Brooklyn on Saturday, July 25th. That's this coming Saturday at 8:30 p.m. And if you want more information about that, you could go to jalopytheater.org on the web. And just wonderful musicians, both Bruce and Daryl. And in fact, Bruce Mulsky will be one of many musicians who will be performing in November as part of the Jalopy-presented Brooklyn Folk Festival at St. Anne's Church in Brooklyn. So the Brooklyn Folk Festival will be on November, running from November 6th to November 8th at the St. Anne's Church. And you could check out on Jalopy's website all the many performers there, which I know includes Bruce Mulsky as one of a great list of people that will be performing at the Brooklyn Folk Festival in November. Now, in between tonight and that Jalopy show of Daryl Anger and Bruce Mulsky on Saturday is Friday. And Friday night, with a rare appearance in New York, is one of the great Irish concertina players, Noel Hill. So let's hear some music by Noel Hill.

And you're listening to WBAI in New York. I'm this week's host of Folk Radio, Edward Haber. That last selection was from a rare record of a duet of concertina and accordion. Noel Hill, who is a phenomenal Irish concertina player, and Tony McMahon, the late Tony McMahon, another great Irish musician on accordion from their record Inachnagree. And before that, we heard two selections by Noel Hill from his record The Irish Concertina, with Charlie Lennon accompanying on piano. And those were first The Morning Clouds, Devaney's Goat, and McDermott's Reel. And then we heard Noel Hill doing a Scottish tune, Laird of Drumblair. And Noel Hill doesn't get to New York very often. In fact, the last time he was in New York, he was just at essentially a session in a bar with three people in the audience because there was no publicity about him. He just happened to be in town and wanted a place to play. I remember that a few years back. But he's doing a concert for Don Meade's Blarney Star series at the New York Irish Center tomorrow night, Noel Hill on concertina, one of the greats of Irish concertina playing. So that's at the New York Irish Center at 1040 Jackson Avenue in Long Island City. And it's at 7 p.m., and they start pretty close to 7 p.m. That's tomorrow, July 24th. For information, you could go on the web at newyorkirishcenter.org. That's center, C-E-N-T-E-R, newyorkirishcenter.org for information about the Noel Hill concert tomorrow night. Now, upcoming, in I think sometime next month, the English label Cherry Red, that Cherry Red Records, that does a lot of reissues of all sorts, have managed to license from Warner Brothers Records the four Warner Brothers records by the Roaches. And all those records have been in print on CD for many years, but they came out very early in the CD era. And given the years they were recorded, I suspect that they probably were all recorded to analog tape. And so the early CDs, they sound okay, but it was definitely due time for, with the better A to D converters and modern technology, just to do a nice remastering of those titles. And Cherry Red Records has chosen to do that. So they're coming out with a CD called CD Set. It's a three CD set called Runs in the Family, the Warner Brothers / Ryka Disc albums. And it's the four Warner Brothers records by the Roaches, which were The Roaches and Nerds and Keep on Doing and Another World. And the Warner Brothers and the Warner Brothers archives come under the Rhino Records in the U.S., who also own the Ryka Disc archive. So a much later record by the Roaches called Can We Go Home Now, an excellent record that came out on Ryka Disc, is also being reissued, and that's the third disc of this set. And one thing I like about this, I tend to be not thrilled when you cram multiple CDs onto multiple LPs onto CDs, and then you break them up to fit on like three CDs or something, so that you don't hear the whole record consecutively. But in this case, they handled it pretty well, because the first two Roaches records fit all on disc one, and the third and fourth Roaches record all fit on disc two. So you could hear the continuity of the full album without having to do anything. And then at the very end, they add a couple of tracks, one single B-side and a live track from a radio broadcast. Let's hear, I did manage to get an advanced copy of the audio from this set, so I could play a few tracks from this upcoming Roaches compilation. The compilation is called Runs in the Family, and we'll hear three songs from that, beginning with the song Runs in the Family, written by Terry Roach.

0: And those are three selections by the Roaches from the Roaches Runs in the Family, the Warner Brothers / Ryka Disc albums that's coming out on Cherry Red Records in September. The first song we heard was a Terry Roach composition, Runs in the Family. And then we heard a Suzzy Roach song, Second Family, which was the B-side of a selection from the third Roaches record. So it was the B-side of the Hallelujah Chorus. And I've only ever heard, I mean, I have it on the single. I've only ever heard it on scratchy vinyl, so it's good to have that reissued. It's a wonderful performance, a wonderful song, and it's got a pretty cool guitar solo by Robert Fripp, who produced both the first and third Roaches records. And then we heard a radio performance from KCRW in California of My Winter Coat, with a song written by Maggie Roach. So we heard one song written by each of them. And that's a song where the studio version is from that Ryka Disc record, which is the fourth CD on that compilation. But we played the radio version that they add at the end, My Winter Coat by the Roaches. Let me mention that you may remember from last week again, where we broadcast the second of four performances, four concerts and discussions that Richard Barone is presenting this year at the Bitter End about The Village. And we heard Eric Anderson last week with them talking about the 1960s. And Terry Roach, we just heard her with the Roaches, of course, will be on the third of the four presentations that Richard Barone is doing at the Bitter End. That will be discussing the 1970s with Terry Roach, Terry Thal, and Michael Tannen on September 27th at the Bitter End at 6:30 p.m. So you might want to check that out next month. We will be recording that and broadcasting that after the fact here on Folk Radio, as well as the fourth one with Suzanne Vega in December. Now, I believe Richard Barr is back with us, so we could ask for money again, because WBAI needs your support to be able to keep going and presenting this kind of programming. Isn't that right, Richard?
1: I guess I wouldn't disagree with you. But as long as you're talking about upcoming things, let me first, before we go into the fundraising part, say that next week on Folk Radio, next Thursday,
0: Danny Kornietz.
1: Pardon?
0: Danny Kornietz next week.
1: Yeah. Sharon DeLugoff, daughter of the legendary Art DeLugoff, who was the proprietor of the legendary Village Gate for so many years. Sharon passed away, and Danny Kornietz had done a show with her for Folk Radio about 3 years ago, looking back at the history of the Village Gate and playing performances by some of the great musicians who've appeared there over the years. And so Sharon now herself passed away, and as a tribute, Danny's rebroadcasting her reminiscences of Art and the Village Gate, and playing a lot of recordings of people who were so wonderful and unforgettable in their performances there.
0: And of course,
2: that's next Thursday.
0: Yes, that's next Thursday on Folk Radio, 10 p.m. till midnight every Thursday night. And that's the kind of thing where it's not just a tribute, because it's also playing something that maybe a lot of people in the last 3 years who are new to the show haven't heard and get to hear about the history of the Village Gate, and from one of the people very involved with it. And these are the kinds of things that we do on Folk Radio that I think are unique to WBAI, or certainly to this kind of radio station, a listener-supported radio station. So we do need your support, and you could do that by giving us a call at 833-922-4692, or the letters are easier to remember, 833-WBAI-NYC, and pledge to contribute anything you could afford, what you think is appropriate to support WBAI. 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That's buddy.wbai.org. And if you can't remember all that, if you just go to WBAI.org, you'll see a bunch of buttons in the center of the screen that you could click to become a BAI buddy or to contribute any amount you could afford to WBAI. So we'd like to encourage, this month we're trying to raise some additional money because we have expenses that need to be paid. In fact, if you're listening in the background, you're probably hearing a loud fan going because the air conditioning here broke last week, Max tells me. Is that true, Max?
2: Last Thursday, it was not on. I have rumors that it might have been on Friday, but it hasn't been on since then.
0: So things like that, simple things like that, take money to get repaired and fixed, let alone paying the rent on the transmitter, paying rent on the studios. So give us a call at 833-WBAI-NYC. 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And or go to WBAI.org or buddy.wbai.org and contribute. And Richard, thank you for coming in tonight and coming in from your home away from home upstate. And I'm hoping, I know you weren't feeling that great today. I'm hoping you you recover nicely in the next few days. And thanks for coming in on the phone, on the Zoom.
1: Well, you know, you and I have put our hearts into making this a very diverse and comprehensive look at folk music of all types from all parts of the world. 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
0: That's right. 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I'm going to continue here on Folk Radio since we heard the Roaches there. And I thought I'd play one of the songs on one of the Roaches records that was very successful for them was their version of a song written by David Massengill called On the Road to Fairfax County. So I thought we'd hear David Massengill's version of that to next here on Folk Radio here on WBAI New York.
1: All right, keep up the good work.

And that's Rod McDonald, recorded, at least on a record released in 1994. A record of his called The Man on the Ledge. And that's Some Things I Like About America. And before that, we heard David Massengill from his record Coming Up for Air and On the Road to Fairfax County. And I want to mention, notice this week on Folk Radio, I've been focusing on playing a lot of stuff, for the most part, not so much, obviously not the Rocha set, but on performers that are performing around town in the next few months. I guess the Rocha set counts because Terry Roach will be performing next month, as I said before. And the Greenwich Village Folk Festival is presenting a 5-hour concert in October, which will include both David Massengill and Rod McDonald. And that's going to be on Sunday, October 4th, from 4 p.m. to 9 p.m. And they call it the 40th anniversary live concert of the Greenwich Village Folk Festival. In addition to David Massengill and Rod McDonald, that will include performances by Suzanne Vega, Noel Paul Stuckey, John McCutcheon, Guy Davis, Christine Lavin, Howard Levy, Robin Bateau, Greg Greenway, Reggie Harris, Professor Louis, on and more, on and on and on. So if you want more information about that concert, again, it's on Sunday, October 4th. You could go to the website, GreenwichVillageFolkFestival.com. Oh, .org, excuse me. I don't want to get that wrong. GreenwichVillageFolkFestival.org. Ignore the .com I mentioned just before. Now, also performing in New York at the Bitter End in September is a group that Ian Matthews had a bunch of years back called No Grave Faith. And they did a record years ago, but it's been hard to find. It was put out independently by Ian Matthews. The group was put together to perform the music of Sandy Denny. And they're going to be in New York at the Bitter End in September. I thought we'd hear a few things by No Grave Faith, and then I'll quickly talk about who was in the band and stuff. They included a few interludes, and the intro, which is one of those, is actually them doing a portion of one of Sandy Denny's, or perhaps Sandy Denny's best-known song, Who Knows Where the Time Goes. Here's No Grave Faith.

And those were four selections by the group No Gray Faith from their record Secrets All Told, The Songs of Sandy Denny. At the very beginning was the intro to the record, which really was an excerpt from Who Knows Where the Time Goes. And then we heard It'll Take a Long Time and One Way Donkey Ride, two great songs written by Sandy Denny. And then the final thing was a brief guitar interlude. No Gray Faith are Ian Matthews, who decades ago was in Fairport Convention, and then Matthews Southern Comfort, and then Plainsong, and many, many years of... Oh, he was in a group called Hi-Fi at one point, and many, many years of solo records and great singer, wonderful songwriter. But this project has him working on the songs of Sandy Denny, along with Lindsay Gilmore on vocals and Penny Whistle, and Jim Fogarty, a really wonderful guitarist, playing acoustic and electric guitars, mandolin, dobro, accordion, ambient loops, and Walt Rich on basses, fretted and fretless. We also heard on one of those Ted the Fiddler on violin, who was an addition, but not a member of the group. And Ian Matthews, along with No Gray Faith, which includes, as I said, Lindsay Gilmore, Jim Fogarty, and Walt Rich. Since the record is being reissued this fall, we'll be performing at the Bitter End. And that will be on Saturday, September 19th at 6 p.m. It's an early show, 6 p.m. For information about that, Bitter End is at 147 Bleecker Street. You can go on the web to bitterend.com, bitterend.com. And this has been Folk Radio. I'm this week's host, Edward Haber. Danny Kornietz, as mentioned earlier, will be the host next week. We'll hear a little bit of, I guess playing that, we should close the show with some actual Sandy Denny. And the title track from her first record, The North Star Grassmen and the Ravens.

0: Reverend Billy here. The Church of Stop Shopping will broadcast its show live right here on 99.5 WBAI this coming Sunday night, 7 p.m. Woo! 30 radical singing activists and Savitri D and me, our host Jenna Flanagan, will be holding forth. The name of the show is We Got to Move. We got to move. Somebody give me an earth hallelujah. Now, it's free on the radio, of course. It's also free in person. We're performing at the Quaker Meeting House, east of Union Square, 15th Street at 2nd Avenue. 7 p.m. Sunday. Parking, trains, buses, we got it all. Come on over. This is Reverend Billy. We got to move. Earth hallelujah.
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Shout out to Jana Bergen.

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We're live on Twitch right now. Shout out to my mod squad. Activation du mode. Like it.

Price, Mars, Scotty, Justice. Big shout out to my brother Seth Mars. Congratulations on your engagement. Wow, congratulations. Big shout out to Seth Mars once again. 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Big shout out to Ingrid. Doing it up there. I see you on the beach.

0: Big up Grenada. Big up all my people in Jamaica. St. Lucia, Antigua. Shout out to Barbados. 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
1: 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Shout out to my mod squad in the place. Devil Man, I see you. Big up Ms. Yella, Trina Sunshine, DJ C, DJ Super JB, Hard Drive Cat. Yeah. Big up Jana Bergen.

live and direct. We here every Thursday, y'all. 12 midnight to 2 a.m. New York State, Tri-State, out of state. All my people on Twitch right now, throw some emotes in the chat right now. Let's go. Stay tuned. I got this brand new joint by DJ Manny MVP. Fresh. Let's go. Keep it going. Keep it going, Devil Man. Yeah, yeah. If you're locked in right now, let me know. Throw some emotes in the chat. Light up the screen, light up the screen. Let's get some energy. Mama, mama. Shout out to Jana Bergen. Jana Bergen, where you at? Hey, Paul Seam. Whoa. Out to all my Haitians, man. You know what I'm saying? Let's get the energy level going up in here. Yeah, yeah. And I want to talk about the World Cup, too. That final game with Spain and Argentina. Did you see it, Devil Man? Yo, Argentina, man. Y'all corny. I did not like the way they handled themselves. The fight at the end. You know what I'm saying? Just bullies, man. It was whack. And then they turned their backs on the Spanish team while they were getting their medals and the presentation trophy. They turned their backs on them. How corny is that, man? Just straight corny. You know what I mean? I didn't like that. Argentina, y'all got to get it together, man. You know, they got... If you know anything about Argentina, there's a whole history of racism and just real negative, you know, vibes towards people of color, black people in particular. There's even a burger in Argentina called the N-word burger. I'm not lying. You can Google it yourself. There's the big N-word burger. I mean, just disgusting, you know what I mean? So, Argentina, y'all got to get it together. No black players on the Argentinian team. No black players on the Argentinian team at all. So that says a lot, you know? Every other team has, you know, some splash of color, you know. You know, in their squad, you know. There's some color in their squad, you know. But Argentina, nope. But man, let me tell you, when I saw them turn their backs, how unsportsmanlike, man. How unsportsmanlike. I mean, just, that's horrible. You know what I'm saying? So big shout out to Spain. Big shout out to Spain, World Cup champions. They truly deserve it. They played a great game. And Argentina played a horrible game. So, y'all can't even, like, you know what I'm saying? Y'all should be mad. Because Spain killed it. Yes. And how about the third place game was even better to me. France and England. So, that was an exciting game. A high-scoring game, too. You know what I mean? It's usually like one, maybe two, maybe three. I think it was like six. The score was like six or something. I got to look back at the score, though. Yeah. Haitian All-Stars. Devil Man, we here. We're talking about the World Cup. Going there. Of course, big shout out to Haiti. My Haitian team represented after 52 years. We showed up on the world's biggest stage. Grenadier à la soul. Team Grenadier. And we're going to continue to celebrate our

0: Yes, it's Haitian All Stars Radio, WBAI 99.5 FM, the sounds of Impossible, Bon Bon, live, you know what I mean? So listen, we're going to get into this brand new joint right now by DJ Manny MVP, and then immediately after that, we're going to get into some crazy mix by DJ C. All right, DJ Manny MVP, log it!
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platforms. Mixed and produced by yours truly, Hard Hitting Harry. DJC coming up next with a St. Lucia mix. You already know the vibes, man. He's still in St. Lucia.

congratulations, Seth Mars, on your anniversary. I'm speeding. Congratulations on your big engagement. I'm speeding, Seth. Congratulations, man, Mars 23 Zoe, on your engagement, man. Wishing you all the best. All the best from Team Haitian All-Stars, Family Haitian All-Stars. Big shout out to Fat Bandits. DJ C's down there. Lovely's Travels. St. Lucia Carnival on fire. All right. Definitely check out the content that we've been dropping on Haitian All-Stars. IG Live. Also, check out my stories. And I'll be dropping highlights from St. Lucia Carnival. Make sure you check it out. Follow me at Hard Hitting Harry. You see the vibes. At Hard Hitting Harry. Still dropping content. Tomorrow, actually today, you know, we just had a fantastic event with Bias and Leon on Tompkins. And big shout out to Ronnie and Harvey. Bias and Leon, council member Chio Say. Shout out to Arlene. You know, we had to tear it down in Brooklyn Bed-Stuy. It's still Bed-Stuy. Don't get it twisted. Shout out to

Eric Robinson. Sweet Locks. What's up, Sweet Locks? How you doing? Shout out to Sweet Locks. And shout out to everybody tuned in all over the world. Haitian All-Stars. Canada, I see you. Big up Montreal. Toronto. All my people in Texas. West Coast. Los Angeles. San Francisco. Florida, what's good? I see you, Florida. Salute to Florida. All my people in Miami, Orlando. Big shout out to, of course, Fort Lauderdale. Yes. Stay tuned, y'all. DJ C coming up next. It's Haitian All-Stars Radio, WBAI. 99.5 FM. 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

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Join me at Seaview Park this Saturday. Myself and DJ Reggie Mix will be throwing it down. Team Haitian All-Stars, we outside. DJ C in St. Lucia right now alongside the Fat Bandits. Jump Price Mars, Justice Scotty, shout out to Ingrid, Lovely's Travels. Yeah, DJ C, send off. St. Lucia Carnival 2026, y'all. It's going down. Crazy. Welcome to all my Raiders in here. Let me know you're in here. Welcome to Haitian All Stars Radio Podcast. 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

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My name is DJ Hard Hitting Harry. 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
1: It's 2 a.m. the Thursday into Friday overnight. Up next, the Jimmy Dore Show. And as you may or may not know, the Jimmy Dore Show contains frank language. So if you feel you will be offended by such language, we urge you, we demand that you tune away right now and rejoin us in 1 hour for In Other News with Jeff Brady. Got it? All right, you've been warned. Here's Jimmy.

0: Garland Nixon hanging here, standing in for the one and only Jimmy Dore. Jimmy's on vacation, and I'm here hanging out with Kurt. Ben DeVere. That's right. That man who is a paragon of sanity, a man who we all stand in reverence to.
1: Yeah. Like is, the Gevier tree, that childhood book I had, the Gevier tree.
0: Yeah, he is actually doing good. So well, why don't we start off here? Why don't we do this? Why don't we do one better? Why don't we get rid of Ben Gevier for a second? And why don't we watch a video of this guy? You know, this guy... Well, that's... Okay. So you may not understand that, and neither may I, but it's very, very important. And if I can ever figure out how to get this thing the hell out of here, I'll explain it. Let's go here. Ben Gevier, Itamar Ben Gevier, is posting videos showing off the execution chamber where he will exterminate thousands of Palestinian hostages.
1: I mean,
0: imagine if Hitler broadcast the videos of his gas chambers to go like this. So there we have Itamar Ben-Gvir, the guy. One thing you might know about him, he's in charge of like internal security. He has like masses of people who wander the street with guns, like burning down falafel stands. And some guy standing there leaning up against his car. Hey, what's going on? I'm a Palestinian. You shoot him between the eyes, burn his car, and destroy the whole community. That's this guy. And now he's like, guys, I got something really awesome. What is it? Right here is my execution chamber. Because in Israel, the only democracy in the Middle East, Kurt, they passed a law where they have actually legalized the death penalty, but only for Palestinians. If you're a Jewish guy, you don't get it.
1: Democracy. I voted that only. Well, I don't know if you heard this, but there's some problems with the state of Israel.
0: You think? Yes, sir.
1: I don't know if they heard this or not, but they're not as good as like I maybe was taught when I was younger.
0: Yeah. Perhaps, I don't know, you know, we've got a law and we've got, well, the good news is we don't have the death penalty. Well, now we do, but, you know, it depends on who you know what, they might as well just made it random. Instead of Palestinians, they could have just said, we have the death penalty for who? Yeah, other than Jewish people. Anybody that would really, you know, they've already got this thing called administrative detention. You know what that is? Administrative detention means only Palestinians. You can't do it to Jewish people. Administrative detention in Israel means at any time they want, they can grab like a Palestinian person, no charges, no nothing. They can hold them as long as they want, which means a life sentence. They never have to bring him before a court. They never have to tell the person.
1: Oh, and like that thing we got here for all of us? thing of no habeas corpus we had from,
0: Who do they think they are? The United States?
1: At least we apply that to anyone and not just Palestinians, but definitely them, but not just them.
0: So that is democracy. If you really think about it, we're fair. Nobody has rights here. They give one group rights and nobody else gets them here. Nobody gets them at all. So I guess that's good. Some additional commentary from the thought leaders of our greatest allies, fishing below. I guess that $38 billion we committed to send down the Israel rat hole from 2019 to 28 doesn't buy that much love from Judeo-Christian Brotherhood. Huckabee and Cruz can't shut up. Such unappreciative sentiment from the Israeli welfare queens who have been sucking from the U.S. teat since 1948 seems oddly misplaced. Let's see what they got. There's Itamar Ben-Gvir. I think spitting at Christians is not a criminal case. Israel spitting on Christians is an old Jewish tradition. You know, I remember when I was a kid and mom would say, I'd say, Mom, what do you want to do? It's Easter. Let's go spit on some Christians, Garland. Yay! And then we'll dance around a little.
1: Were you very observant as a Jew growing up?
0: Now, there's also international law. So here's Bezalel Smotrich, another guy who's really on top of things. International law does not apply to Jews.
1: Well, that's clear. That's made clear to me.
0: That's the difference between the chosen people and the others. And by the others, he means people who aren't people, I guess.
1: Well, I'm a no-hide. I'm a dedicated no-hide, so I'm cool. But
0: oh, okay, good. You got it, mate.
1: The rest of you are going to get, hung by a guy that looks like Andy Kindler.
0: Well, I know. I understand now why, in fact, that you were late. Because you were out spitting on Christians. I mean, what is this Monday afternoon? I mean, what else are you going to do but spit on Christians on a Monday afternoon? That's always good.
1: I'm out. A Shabbos spitter. They weren't allowed to spit today, so I had to go out and spit for them on Christmas.
0: Well, see, I don't want to be put down. I live in Maryland. It's a very liberal state. And, you know, I wouldn't want to be called of being, you know, a racism only, you know, just picking Christians. So I spit on everybody. I'm like, if a gay person walks by, I spit on them. White guy, he's getting spit on. Some guy with a, you know,
1: in a real secretor truck. Is what you're saying.
0: I'm just saying, you know, I mean, you got to spit on everybody. It would be unfair. Secretor. The sole purpose of non-Jews, according to Obadiah Yosef, chief rabbi of Israel, the sole purpose of non-Jews is to serve Jews. They will work. They will plow. They will reap. We will sit like an effendi and eat. That is why Gentiles were created. Man, I didn't know that. Wow, that's good stuff. Your thoughts on that, Kurt? I think that we've found a group of people here in Israel in the Zionists who have an interesting way of seeing the world. But well, you know what's really weird about that?
1: Yeah.
0: Have you ever seen a religion where people say, hey, look, I'm second, that other guy's first? That's the Christian Zionist. Hey, Christian Zionist, how do you feel about the Jews? Well, everybody knows they're in first place and we're in second place.
1: I grew up Jehovah's Witness. I mean, we didn't learn to worship Jews like that, but we didn't get involved in politics. But that, there's some very Muslim, because remember every time since 9/11, what was it, the MEMRI, Memory Institute, where they'd show you all the terrible things Arabs were saying on their TV shows?
0: Yep.
1: And it turns out they were saying all the exact same kind of shit. It turns out, because that was Israeli-made, memory.org, and I used to get all the, I'm like, oh, it is primitive. They are primitive over there. And what people don't realize is, you know, it's everybody over there. It ain't just the Arab ones. It turns out it's kind of a lifestyle thing. And the Arabs probably treat you a little better in many cases. I don't think they just spit on you.
0: Well, I'll say walking. This. I recently went to a Muslim region in the world. And the people there treated me really nice. They didn't get Muslim, spit on. You know,
1: I should say Arab. I say Muslim because Arab might not be good.
0: Yeah.
1: Muslim, actually, though, because, you know, Allah is a reflection of you. So
0: yeah.
1: That's what my friend Hatem, he's Egyptian, but I was like, so you're saying I shouldn't be anti-Islamic, but I should just be prejudiced against Arabs. He's like, yeah, that's all I'm trying to explain.
0: Well, I'll tell you this.
1: It's not even as the Islam.
0: It was one of the most civilized places I've ever been in my life. The people were kind. It was really, I have to say, I didn't know what to expect. I didn't know if I was going to get my head cut off. I didn't know. I went to a Muslim region.
1: Wait, why did you go there?
0: It did. Just visiting with someone else. It was traveling. Somebody was actually doing a documentary, and I was tagging along to do interviews and all of that kind of stuff.
1: What
0: and
1: country
0: was,
1: were you in?
0: I was in a place called a region, Chechnya.
1: Oh,
0: which is
1: that's kind of cabbage Muslim to me. Now I have primitive.
0: All right, let's get back to the important stuff here. Enough of this tomfoolery. All right. I can't tell what it is. He says, it looks like at Hex _ these people are monsters. The guy says, I felt like a Nazi in Gaza. Yeah, okay. I mean, it looked exactly like we were actually the Nazis and they were the Jews. All right. So you got people. So let me see.
1: But is he whistleblowing, it sounds like, or is he saying it was awesome? I'm not clear.
0: I was getting ready to say, yeah. It's kind of like a guy that's saying, a kid that says, I was riding that sled down the hill, and I felt like a fighter pilot, man. I felt like I was driving a sports car.
1: Haaretz ain't going to be the one that has, you know, the Ben Gavir takes like that.
0: Yeah.
1: You know, this is like someone, so I mean, like, I get, look, the people that do monstrous things are monsters, but I don't know if you're somebody saying I don't like this, I'm not going to call you a monster. I'm like, okay, you don't like this.
0: I'm just saying, Kurt, perhaps they could have gave us a little more context here. You know what I'm saying? Perhaps they could have given us a little more. I felt like a Nazi in Gaza. Mm-hmm. It looked exactly like we were Nazis. Yeah, we could have told you that, buddy. You're going around shooting people. They're doing weird stuff. They're putting like women's underwear on over their clothes and like stealing kids. They're doing things that I look at and I'm like, that's like Epstein Island kind of stuff.
1: Yeah, no, even the thing where the kids are starving, they're setting up like fairground foods that kids like in front of them. Even the Nazis built a wall. They didn't do that right in the starving people's face. Even a stinking Nazi had that much decency.
0: Yeah, exactly. So maybe he's trying to say I felt like a Nazi and downplay it. Like, I didn't feel as bad as if I was
1: Haaretz is the ostensibly left-wing part of paper there. That's clearly a guy saying it was bad what we did. And then whoever this is just throwing that up and saying they're monsters.
0: I think you're right. I think you're right, Kurt. I think you are right. And if I can ever get the heck back out of here and figure out what I'm doing, which doesn't seem like we'll get this straight. Yeah, you know, you got to crawl before you can walk. Yeah, I know. You're the guy.
1: Great window.
0: Yeah.
1: Nice couch.
0: But yeah, this is, the sad thing is that, you know, like I was down south a couple weeks ago and I'm riding down the road and I see this vegetable stand, right? Which is something you'd see it in the south because people grow stuff all over the place. And as you come up towards this vegetable stand, there's the signs, watermelons, tomatoes, and cucumbers, 1/4 mile, then 1/8 of a mile, 1/7 of a mile, 1/100 of a mile. You know, there's just like a line of stands. Every one of them had an American flag and an Israeli flag.
1: Where was this?
0: This was in North Carolina. I was going to the Outer Banks and I just got into North Carolina and I'm going through some little small town and there we have it.
1: That's a Schofield Bible town if I ever heard of one.
0: Yeah. So they're also all
1: in Statesville, North Carolina. And that's where all that kind of dippy Christian Zionist, I mean, the Bible Belt, they used to call it. That's your Hal Lindsey's and your, all the cuckoo. I mean, now it's such a joke, these evangelicals, but at the time, no one talked about how that was a Zionist op. It was just, you know, people just were like, the actual state of Israel is like, really?
0: I think people are starting to realize that this whole anti-Muslim thing was a Zionist. Remember when they were telling us we should be afraid of Sharia law?
1: It was Sharia law. Yeah, before I heard about Noahide law, yeah.
0: And now I'm like, well, wait a minute. It's not Muslims that can go from college to college and say, you can't be the president of this college because you didn't do enough against Palestinian protesters.
1: Back when, because there was a gulf of woke horseshit between October 7th and back when the good old days for, especially like right wing kind of comment, they all are like, remember when we knew the Muslims were the bad ones and, but they want to go back to that so bad. And I used to say that, you can't draw their guy or they throw a fit. What babies? And fair enough. But then we weren't allowed to say if women have dicks or pussies for 10 years straight. So I can't really, do the Muslims know if women have peepees or wee-wees? I think they got us beat with that technology. So Israel didn't have wokeness for 10 years. They've been the same racist the whole time. And that's what's so shocking is like how they blew it was all their bragging about the crimes they do. I saw it. Because I've been here in America where they're like, it's bad to do that. And so we know about this, not because they kill the reporters.
0: Yeah, exactly.
1: Not so much because the reporter exposed it. Because these maniacs bragged on TikTok about it so much.
2: 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We'll be in Burbank, California, August 30th with a live celebrity panel show. And then September 18th through the 20th in Chicago, Illinois and Rosemont, Illinois. 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
3: This is Russell Dobular filling in for Jimmy Dore. We have as our next guest, Shama Sawant. She's a socialist economist who served on the Seattle City Council from 2014 to 2024, becoming the first socialist elected to the body since 1877. She is a prominent advocate for progressive labor policies, notably leading the movement that established Seattle's $15 minimum wage. After leaving the Socialist Alternative Party to found Revolutionary Workers, she launched an independent campaign for the U.S. House of Representatives in Washington's 9th District in 2025. Please welcome our friend Shama Sawant. How are you, Shama?
4: I'm good. Thanks so much for having me.
3: How have you been?
4: Good. Like the last 12 days or so of the campaign.
3: It sounds like it. You sound like I sounded a few days ago. I was in bed sick because we got all that Canadian wildfire.
4: Oh my God.
3: I was like choking. You could hear Mom Donnie in interviews. He was like, he sounded like Batman. He was like, yeah, we're gonna look for Netanyahu. Like everybody was dying down here.
4: That's terrible.
3: All right. So you've been making a lot of news just by coincidence. We already had you scheduled. And you happen to be causing a lot of trouble this week like you do. All right, so Crystal Ball, she had a very contentious interview with your opponent, Adam Smith. We will show some clips of that and get your reaction. But first, I want to talk about something that was missing from the interview. You, here is a little bit of a statement you put out on X. Crystal Ball, you just had genocidal arch-Zionist Adam Smith on your show. I appreciate that Smith was clearly squirming at several points in the interview over his despicable record and close ties to AIPAC. However, the question still needs to be asked. How does it serve the cause of Palestinian liberation for you to platform Adam Smith and to not even mention that there is an anti-war socialist challenger to him? And that, too, someone running the strongest challenge to Smith in his 29-year career, and who has won 4 Seattle City Council elections as an independent candidate. We are just 2 weeks away from the August 4th primary election, and ballots have been mailed out already. I wanted to include that for anyone who's an eligible voter. Ballots have already been mailed out, and the primary date is August 4th. Okay, so why do you think Crystal would challenge him so forcefully on his positions, which she did, and never mention that there's an alternative with positions that much more closely track her own?
4: Yeah, I mean, that's a good question. And just to say the development since then, and I'm sure you want to talk about this, but just to say something sort of to preempt that, is that Crystal Ball has agreed to have me on her show, and I'm going to be on it on Monday. So that's a
3: okay. That's all out. Right, great.
4: But you know, but it came out of it's not clear would that have happened if without the public pressure. I mean, there was enormous numbers of people who were supporting our campaign.

0: T. Russell that Gustil did a really fantastic job challenging Adam Smith and making him squirm and just simply not letting him off the hook. And at the same time, I think there's this idea that tough interviews or giving tough questions to these Zionists and warmongers is that's as far as we want to go. Ultimately, we just want to push them to the left. That is actually a very, I'm not ascribing it to anybody on Breaking Point, you know, they can speak for themselves, but I'm just saying that in general, usually this type of silencing comes from that standpoint. And I think that is problematic because I'll tell you one thing. Did Adam Smith enjoy the experience of being grilled? Absolutely not. The guy is so arrogant and he's so used to being softballed everywhere because he is one of the mainstays of the establishment, and CNN, NBC, they're all part of the capitalist apparatus. And so he gets, he's had a red carpet welcome everywhere he goes. And then, he asked to go on Breaking Points, which itself, by the way, is an indication of how extremely nervous he is of our campaign, because he doesn't want to go and talk to Crystal Ball and get grilled by her, you know.
1: Of course.
0: And he had the personal experience of how she is going to do that, and I appreciate her doing that. But I also want to say, just from a sober assessment standpoint, that, you know, did Adam Smith like the experience? No. But is simply grilling him in interviews going to dislodge the Zionist agenda? No, absolutely not. You've got to defeat these people. You've got to actually bring them concrete challenge. And so I think that by not even mentioning that he has a credible challenger, that sort of, you know, gives you the idea that, yeah, I hate this guy. I mean, everybody who watched an interview are like, oh my God, this guy, I can't watch it without feeling angry. You know, these are the kinds of
2: right
0: you saw on X. But then what are you left at the end of the day? At the end of the day, you're left with a feeling that I hate this guy with every fiber of my being, but what can I do? He's going to win the re-election. Instead of saying, oh my God, this person, this anti-war socialist who has won all her elections in the city council, is running against this guy. Our campaign is incredibly popular on the ground, and there's an actual shot here. Let's really build that potential by having her on. You know, that should be the approach of people on the left. And I'm glad they're having me on. But my point is that is the approach we need, rather than what Ryan Grimm said, which is that, well, you know, she has no chance of winning, so I'm not going to platform her.
2: Well, you know what? Let me pull that up. So this is what Ryan Grimm said. I told her campaign to show me some polling or any evidence at all, anything, showing that she wasn't going to get blown out by 50 points. She has raised like 400,000, I'm told, and you can do a poll for a few thousand. The refusal to do what all other candidates do to demonstrate that their campaign is remotely serious, and apparently that's not true in congressional races, that they contract polling, is unusual, but I don't want to be responsible for people sending hard-earned money to a campaign that loses by 50 points, or just show some polling that shows she can make the top two plausibly. I'm not asking for much. Now, to your point of how overwhelming the pressure was on them, our friend Nick Cruz responded, okay, why did you guys interview Zoran and many of these other progressive Democrats when they were down big in the beginning? Zoran at one point was only polling 1%. Why interview any underdog ever based on this logic? A journalist's job is not to be a gatekeeper, but to inform people on what options they have. And another response also in that direction. You covered Marianne Williamson, Dean Phillips, and Sakat, and they all lost by damn near 50 points. Shama Sawant's local name recognition, multiple wins in city council, fundraising, and track record should be enough to make her serious. And then Ryan starts to climb down here, but he also claimed that nobody reached out for an interview, but once he saw that that you had gotten the endorsement from the stranger, he said, well, that's something. And I guess finally they went with that. So how do you respond to that argument that because you haven't shown any polling, they don't have to interview you?
0: Well, my first thought was that and everybody on the campaign team actually was saying the same thing, is that, you know, we canvass the district, you know, we are a very serious campaign. I don't know what world Ryan Grimm lives in, but, you know, we are a very serious campaign.

0: We have talked to tens of thousands of people in the district, and we have raised nearly $700,000. Can you believe it, Russell? We have
1: That's amazing.
0: It's amazing.
1: An independent campaign, that's almost unheard of.
0: Yes, exactly. It's an independent campaign. It's an openly socialist campaign. And we are only taking money from working people, you know, compared to Adam Smith, who's obviously being bankrolled by the war profiteering executives and the Zionist lobby and so on and so forth. His median donation is $1,000. Our median donation is $25. I mean, it's a night and day difference. And we've raised nearly $700,000 at this point. It's an incredible campaign. And we have talked to tens of thousands of people in the district, and not one person has asked us, do you have polling? You know what working people ask about? They ask about, what are your demands? And the first thing they want to know, many of them, not all of them, but many of them, is she a Democrat? If she's a Democrat, I'm not interested. You know, that's the response we're getting from young people.
1: Wow.
0: Young people want independent politics. And there is a lot of excitement around our campaign for three reasons, Russell. One is that I'm not a Democrat. And it's the demands we're running on, very powerful demands, you know, ending all military aid to Israel, for a permanent arms embargo to Israel, and free healthcare for all funded by taxing the rich, so on and so forth. And, you know, we can get into the demands in a bit. And the third reason is my track record. People are the most excited when they recognize that this is not another careerist candidate who's going to sell us out. This is a person who has a 10-year track record on the city council. I have shown that it is possible to win elections and not sell out. And that after winning elections, you can actually win elections. I mean, you win victories for the working class. We won the nation's highest minimum wage. You mentioned this. That wage is now 21.
1: Well, and that was the first, wasn't it?
0: Yeah, that was the first. I mean, my first campaign in 2013, I ran it on the, you know, the flagship demand of ours was the $15 minimum wage. We won that victory less than 6 months after I took office in 2014. But one of the pitch battles that we won during that fight, Russell, as you know, is inflation increases. And that's why the wage today is $21.30 an hour. And so just to, in answer to this polling question, no, yes, I mean, yes, Ryan is right that the polling, you know, conducting a poll is cheaper now than it used to be, like, you know, $8,000-$10,000 you could conduct a poll. But no, we're not going to spend those $10,000 on polling. We're going to spend those $10,000 on canvassing 1,000 people more, you know, 10,000 people more. That is what gets us the votes. And we are going to insist on doing that. We never had polling. We never did a poll ever. In all the election campaigns that we won, we never did a poll.
1: Well, and why do you think, to their point, that they did interview Marianne Williamson? When did Marianne Williamson ever have any shot? Like, you could make much more of a case for somebody who was in the Seattle City Council for 10 years, who won the nation's first $15 an hour minimum wage, is a serious threat and a serious candidate, than you ever could have made for Marianne Williamson. So why would they interview her by that logic? Like, why not you? Why are you ruled out? Because clearly they've interviewed a lot of long shot candidates, but they were all running as Democrats. Is it just because you're not running as a Democrat? Do you think they would interview you if you ran as a Democrat?
0: I don't know, because, you know, that brings up an interesting question, because if I was running as a Democrat, but I still did the kind of fight back I have done, I don't think that they would have. I mean, I don't want to speak for everyone on Breaking Points, but I certainly don't think that Ryan Grimm would have wanted that, because of, you know, from what I know about his politics. Now, like I've said before, I have nothing. I have no personal animosity towards anyone. So if they want to say that, well, that's not their position, then they're free to say that. But from my observation, I think the biggest disagreement that many of them have, including many DSA leaders, is that I've always used my office to fight for the working class, and fighting for the working class does mean that you also fight against the gatekeepers. And that is the whole, that's where all the personal character assassination against me is wrapped up. You know, that she's not nice. She doesn't build coalitions. I mean, Ryan Grimm says, I don't know how to build coalitions, or something to the effect in that same tweet. He says that. And my first thought to that was, but dude, look at the coalitions we're building, in the sense that you refused to have me on, and you made excuses for not to have me on, and the internet erupted in opposition to you in favor of featuring our campaign in support of me. That is how we build coalitions. It's not through trying to curry favor with powerful people, which is the approach of many of the DSA leaders, which is the strategic difference I have with them. I support the demands they run on, but I don't support the approach that they use, which ends up not winning the demands that they promise, many of them anyway. And so, but to say that I don't know how to build coalitions or I'm isolated, that is so absurdly untrue, because how could I possibly have won election after election? How could I possibly have won the nation's highest minimum wage, the Amazon tax, all these renters' rights that are incomparable to any other city? How could we possibly have won any of that without having quote unquote coalitions? I don't use the word coalition because it often implies trying to wheel and deal with some people at the top. We build rank and file led movements, and that's our coalition, if you will. What we do is build mass movements. And obviously, I'm not trying to characterize what happened yesterday on X as a mass movement, but I'm saying that it was a mass of people saying we don't accept this type of gatekeeping. You know, if you're going to feature Adam Smith, who is an arch Zionist, then you should feature his opponent. But at the very least, shouldn't you mention that he has a viable opponent? And I also wanted to say that we don't guarantee, you know, I'm not guaranteeing victory. In fact, I'm saying the exact opposite. I'm saying that we have to be sober. We have an uphill challenge here. August 4th is the primary election. There's a Republican running in the race who's openly declared that he is running to take votes away from me. And there's another Democrat who's effectively doing that. So we know it's an uphill task, but how does it make any logical sense to say something to the effect of, well, she's not viable, so I'm going to make sure she remains unviable? If you agree, that's why political principles have to be at the center. If you agree with our campaign, if you agree with our demands, if you agree that Adam Smith is an absolutely horrific Democrat who's for 29 years been a warmonger and has funded the genocide, and that we need to defeat him, then why wouldn't you feature our campaign? Help our campaign. Help us win the votes.
2: Hello, Garland Nixon here, standing in for Jimmy Dore. Jimmy Dore is on vacation and I'm hanging out, and we've got some great stories going on. We've got a guest coming on, Steve Poikonen. Steve is a guy that I've known for years. I've been, you know, good friends with him. We've done a lot of good stuff on our radio show, him and our buddy Ryan Christian over at The Last American Vagabond. The guy is absolutely hilarious. He's great. All my buddies over there on Rumble. But Steve Poikonen is going to come hang out with us, and we're going to talk about flock cameras. Steve Poikonen. Hey, what's happening, brother?
3: What's happening, Garland? Good to see you, my friend.
2: All right. I see you've got your tinfoil hat on, and I particularly like it. You got to have a tinfoil hat. You're nobody unless you got a tinfoil hat. That is hilarious. All right. Let's get going. Oh, by the way, where can they find you? Tell everybody where they can find you.
3: Oh, yeah. You can find me at AM Wake Up on Rumble, no longer Rockfin, Substack, GroundZeroPlus.com, Vigilante.tv, Odyssey, BitChute, occasionally Twitter. Try to get around.
2: Wonderful, wonderful. So Steve and I are going to be talking about flock cameras. By the way, Steve, let's talk. There may be somebody who's been living under a rock, and you can explain what a flock camera is and why we should be horrified at a flock camera.
3: Well, the flock safety system is initially just an automatic license plate reader, where normally you would have a series of cars go down a road. There's a camera there that takes an image of it, puts it in a database for local municipal police departments in order to scan to see if it pops up on a hot list, maybe something stolen, something like that. What flock systems are in practice, though, is a 24-hour networked surveillance system that doesn't just read your license plate. They've been caught out tracking people walking, studying individual gait patterns of the way that people step. There are audio functions on it, and the database itself is shareable nationally across multiple different law enforcement agencies. Anybody with access to a Fusion Center login has access to the Flock database. So their CEO, whose last name is Langley, which is something that, it's you know, oh, my name's Mike, CIA headquarters.
2: Yeah.
3: Their CEO has been caught out bald-faced lying about the product multiple times. And there's been what I would deem necessary and very real and very sincere pushback against this. We're over 85 different cities, I think it's up to 89, at least that's what we looked at this morning, have rejected the Flock cameras or refused to renew their contract with them, which is, you know, excellent.
2: Well, let's get going.
3: Let's
2: see what we got with Flock cameras. Axon LightPost combines ALPR, that's the whole Flock system, live streaming and vehicle attribute recognition in a faster deploy form, expanding coverage without new poles. So what this company is saying is, if you look at the little item there, what they're saying is, we can take your light poles, of which I forgot there's 89 million or something in this country. We can take light poles, plain old light poles on the street, and we put this camera on it. And now it sees everything. America's biggest police tech provider, Axon, has announced a range of new products this week, including two AI-powered license plate readers and car surveillance technologies. You notice that? Car surveillance. The launches will up the ante in its fierce rivalry with Flock Safety, the $7.5 billion venture-backed startup that sells the suite of car surveillance. Now, think of this. They're spending billions to look at our cars and find out everything they can about it. Billions, just another ripoff. Let us continue. Along with scanning the license plate, they can also record a car's other distinguishing features, including if it has a bumper sticker or specific damage, allowing cops to search for something as detailed as a blue Mercedes with a dent on the bonnet across all cameras. Axon said its car surveillance tech will have a drone component too. Well, why wouldn't you? You got to have a drone component. I mean, if you're going to be able to know where people are, you got to be able to kill them. When a suspect car is identified, that would be you and I, Steve, a suspect car, people who are pointing out what they're doing. Cops will be able to launch unmanned surveillance vehicles supplied by partner Skydio. Yes, there we go. So they're going to see your car when you go by, and up goes a drone to make sure you're safe. I don't know why they do that, but let's continue. The company with light on detail. Yeah, how about that? As the system is still in development. Oh, no, it's not. They know exactly what they're going to do. It's light on. It's still in development as to how they're going to propagandize. The propaganda is still in development. They got the system ready. But CEO Smith told Forbes, in certain cases where a vehicle needs to be tracked or identified, drones can be a powerful tool. Not just to respond, ask Barack Obama, but to get above the scene and assist with identification and situational awareness. There you go, Steve. We're in good shape. One more. Let's see what we got. Among its final new launches on Tuesday was integration with Amazon's Ring service. Users will be able to opt in. Oh, really? So they're going to have to opt in or they won't look at your Ring camera to provide policing with access to their cameras if cops ask for it, they left out, or if they don't. Flock has offered a similar integration over the last 7 years. So now every schlub that has got a Ring camera, it gets integrated with the cameras that are on every light post watching you drive by, which knows if you have a dent or a scratch or a perhaps bumper sticker on your bonnet or something. And they can say, yep, that's Steve. That is Steve. Why they would want to know that, I'm not sure, Steve, but I feel safer already. They got Amazon Ring that's going to be connected to a drone and a license plate reader that looks at every freaking thing on my car. I just feel safe, Steve, don't you?
3: Well, let's add to that the number of red light cameras and traffic cameras that already exist, along with, not quite closed circuit cameras in front of every business and all of the ATM cameras. You're getting your picture taken a lot. Let's also add the 100-mile Constitution free zone around the entire border and international airports and federally protected spaces. I hear a lot about Chinese social credit, Chinese surveillance, which is real. It's not like that doesn't exist, but it's used as a boogeyman or a specter of what things could be or could become if only the U.S. relents to one side of the two-party duopoly delusion. Now, we have more cameras, more flock cameras, more license plate reader cameras, more data centers, which are actually surveillance centers, and a broader area of constitution-free or rights-free zones than our eternal adversaries over in China. But we're all supposed to just walk around thinking one day it might get to this point, when that point has been here for quite a while, and the legitimate resistance to it is, I think, a natural reaction of awareness about it. There's only been a handful of us screaming about this kind of surveillance technology for years and years and years, and only recently, I'm going to get past 5 or 6 months, has it sort of exploded, made its way out of the algorithmically suppressed corners of the internet and more into mainstream shows like this one. And I'm very, very, very glad for that, because it is a fundamental battle between, do you want autonomy over yourself, or do you want the autonomous bots and drones deciding how each and every movement of your life goes?
2: Well, here's the other part of it, too. You got to add this. Okay, you can say China has whatever, right? I don't know. They got what the app they all, everybody, everything's on an app, whatever it is.
3: Oh, WeChat. WeChat.
2: They got this and that, yeah. All that. People are like, oh, that's oppressive. Okay. Whatever you feel about that, they also got healthcare, high-speed rail, and free college, and all this other stuff. So, if I'm going to get watched everywhere on a camera, if I'm going to get an app, which is coming, that everything I do is on the app, right? If I don't have a constitution, at least can I get some health care and free college and stuff like that, and maybe some high-speed rail? We don't have any of that stuff here. That's gone. Those days are over. The constitution is toilet paper at this point for the people that run this country. So if I'm not getting the crap that I like kind of had an expectation for, at least give me some stuff that I don't normally get. Give me, okay, all right, if I break my leg, it's not going to cost me $10,000 to get it fixed. It won't cost me anything. And I can use an app to get to the hospital or something for free. And then I don't have to pay another $5,000 for the ambulance ride. So my point is, no wonder the Chinese people, did you know, like 90% of the Chinese people are happy with their government. So from my perspective is this. I don't know what's going on in China, and I don't care. But if they're okay with it, I'm okay with it. That's like somebody telling you your girlfriend is a jerk. If you're happy with her, who cares if she's a jerk? Maybe you're a jerk too. Maybe you only want to date jerks. But whatever the case, we've always got advice for China. And when you start looking around here at flock cameras, at our phones, as Bibi Netanyahu likes to tell us, see that phone? You got a little piece of Israel. Everybody's carrying around a little piece of Israel. And I actually think he meant the software that's going to probably blow it up anytime we do something that they don't like.
3: Well, yeah, and while we're talking about the Axon products, there's significant overlap with former Israeli Unit 8200 employees that have become, you know, security software contractors. There's another company that makes a product called Signal Trace, which scans every RFID and Bluetooth signal emanating from all vehicles. Oh, and I forgot what we were talking about, all of the snitchware. Congress did make it mandatory that vehicles are going to have remote kill switches in them starting at the beginning of next year. This is really, it's a surveillance nightmare. It's a dystopian nightmare, and it's something that can be easily rejected, is being pushed back on, and a lot of it has to do with rejecting what you were told was convenient, but what is in reality total control. And just a little reframing of that for people are going to help them have much, much more clarity.
2: Well, you'll be happy to know this. Flock cameras, vehicle fingerprint. unmasking cars without license plates. How about that? Flock's new vehicle fingerprint concept, however, represents a significant leap over the Constitution. The company touts its ability to allow law enforcement officers to extract and search for a multitude of visual metadata points, decals and bumper stickers, unique identifiers that personalize a vehicle, back and top racks, luggage racks, bike racks, ski racks, accessories that alter a vehicle's silhouette and distinctiveness, temporary and unique state tags beyond standard plates, capturing variations often missed by simpler systems. This capability transforms a car from a generic object with a plate into a highly individualized entity, identifiable even when traditional license plate information is obscured, missing, or altered. Flock explicitly states this allows officials, and by officials, I mean not police, they ain't even who they're looking at, that means actual officials, the ones that are always anonymous in New York Times and Washington Post stories, to get more information, even when you don't have full plate information, enabling investigators to build stronger cases with less information up front. There you go, Steve. That is something that we can feel good about. We know that our government can build strong cases against us, that now they can do a fingerprint. And you know what they can do now is, like you said, when your car goes by, what it does is it picks up Bluetooth, Wi-Fi, RFID. So it can now tell who's in it, and it gives a fingerprint of who's in it and how many people are in it. And then when you go by, when it picks up all the data emanating from your phone and from your other whatever else you have, it now says, that's Steve's car. But Steve's not in it. I wonder where Steve is. Perhaps I should ask his child tomorrow at school, because I am also the robotic teacher that teaches this kid. Or perhaps when he goes to church Sunday, I will have written a sermon to remind Steve to make sure to do what he's told. Anyway, Steve, your thoughts.
3: Well, that's going to be great, Garland, when the AI humanoid robot teacher is connected to the entire Flock database and is paired with every Fusion Center. Because if you do have a situation where, let's say, you're ICE, and you've been told that you can't just roll up to an elementary school to search for and potentially hem up and kidnap parents who may or may not be in this country illegally. They've got just as good a track record rounding up people that do belong here as they don't. So instead of using the already unconstitutional and invasive technology that they have, they just send a little ping to the AI robo teacher. Hey, who's in the classroom? Scan everybody's faces, pull up all of their parents, and then we'll be able to better police the community and keep it free from unsavory characters.
2: Yes. And you know, they'll give away free drinks to the kids. Here, everybody, wouldn't you like a drink of this delicious tea? And everybody drinks it. And then the AI has your saliva on all of the cups, and it just says, well, I'll just scan this saliva just to see if perhaps there's some data from this person's DNA that can go into my library. Hey, is little Jimmy here yet? And the AI teacher stops and looks and does this a second and says, no. He's in his parents' car. They just passed 14th and Elm. According to their GPS, they will be here in approximately 6.75 minutes. Unless I control the car and slam on the brakes and they all die, which is a distinct possibility, because as we learned from Vault 7, they can control your car also. This is getting pretty horrifying, Steve, but it's good for people to know about it.
3: Well, it's great for people to know about it, but if you're interested, look up Michael Hastings. If you're listening right now, and find out what happens when your car gets taken over remotely. There's always a high chance for journalists to be involved in some chicanery, some shenanigans on the part of the surveillance state. And they're flat out telling you, you're not going to have a choice. We're just doing this. Now, I don't know what the concept of civil liberties means to everybody watching, but you're supposed to not have to sequester the government in your home. And I would posit that every time you bring an unsecured smartphone into your house, that's a direct violation of the Third Amendment because you're quartering United States government personnel in your home.
2: Yeah, but you could set it right next to your little Google Nest speaker and yeah. your and everything. Well, OpenAI now, I don't know if you know, OpenAI has a speaker now that OpenAI, and they said it's going to be like the real world representation of ChatGPT. People can look it up. It's OpenAI. And they said it's going to be able to move around your house. I'd like to see how they're going to pull it out. So now we go from the Amazon speaker and the Google speaker to one that can wander around the house. What you doing, Steve? I'm taking a shower. That's very interesting, Steve. You got a mole on your back. You want me to scan it and see if it's cancerous? No, get out of here. You're horrifying me. So I don't know, Steve. I think we're screwed.
3: How can I put this delicately? When a weirdo freak like Sam Altman, or wait, we're just on Rumble right now. We're not on YouTube.
2: Yeah.
3: Okay. When alleged sister raping scumbag like Sam Altman releases an AI product that follows you from room to room, you have to have as your default position. This is very creepy technology imagined by a sex pest that I don't have control over when it's in my own home. And again, I don't know what the whole concept of like ownership or anything like that is over here, but we were all kind of taught that a man's home is his castle. Well, usually you don't let in hostile foreign entities or hostile domestic entities into your castle voluntarily to have free reign of the place, map out every square foot, make a detailed file of your everyday movements, your breathing patterns, how you sleep, how long you stay in the shower, how long you stay on the toilet. This is all nightmare level stuff that we were shown as ridiculous science fiction that only a massive breakdown in the fundamental principles of humanity could allow. And we're currently living in it in 2026, arguing over whether or not Donald Trump should have tried to stay in the team photo for the World Cup yesterday.
2: Well, I'll tell you this. Don't forget to wear your Fitbit and your smartwatch, because that can send all of your vital signs directly to a data center. And of course, you'll get an email once a week. It says, hey, you are in the training zone again for an hour. So, yes, sir. Fitbit and smartwatch gives the old body. They'll know everything about your body. But what are you going to do?
1: Do you think Trump actually has freedom of action? Because you get the sense he talks about being Herbert Hoover. You get the sense that he wants to end this desperately. But it seems like the Israelis simply will not allow him, now that he put his foot in this trap, to get it out. Now that he's in, he can't get out. They're going to continue conditions like what they're doing in Lebanon that are just going to make peace impossible. Of course, you mentioned Epstein. A lot of people think there's compromise. We don't know, but his behavior is so inconsistent in regards to how he deals with Israel versus everybody else. It suggests there might be something to it. But even without that, the Israelis continue to do things that the Iranians simply cannot accept. Do you think that in the end, Trump has the freedom to end this war? Can he?
4: I don't know the answer to that question, obviously. And I would like to ask you, but the way I see it, is that going back to before the war, when Tucker Carlson met Trump and he said, spoke with him and told him why this was a big mistake, and Trump agreed with him. And so it was clear that Trump knew that this was not a good idea.
1: Right.
4: But he did it anyway. So that means that it was imposed upon him. Now, whether it's because he's done terrible things and they have footage of him doing it, I don't know. Whether he's so deeply indebted to the oligarchy, the Zionist oligarchy, the Epstein class, I don't know. But it's very difficult to believe that someone who says this is a bad idea would just do it anyway. It doesn't make sense. Now, here's where, for me, it becomes a bit more complicated. More recently, and also, if we go back to Joe Kent's resignation letter, which was submitted right after the war started, in that letter he said Iran is not developing a nuclear weapon, Iran's not a threat to the United States, and he basically said that this war is because of the Zionist lobby and the Israeli regime. So that is the reason. I mean, you can't go much higher than Joe Kent at that time in intelligence. So obviously, that was the reason. And today, there's no reason to think that the reason behind the war suddenly disappeared. So I would imagine that it is the Israeli regime and the Zionist lobby. Now, what becomes, I think, a bit question, the question that comes up for me is that why is it that Trump and Netanyahu Trump has been criticizing Netanyahu so severely then? And some would say, well, this is good cop, bad cop. I don't think so, because the way which Trump has attacked Netanyahu on a number of occasions were not good for Netanyahu, because he humiliated him and weakened his position, I think. So I think that there are a number of things happening probably, and correct me if you think I'm wrong. One is that I think that perhaps even in the Zionist lobby, there are differing factions. Some of them believe that this war is not going well, and if the United States goes into a Great Depression or a major recession, that this will not be good for them, the Israeli firsters in the United States. And so it's best to find a solution. So I think some of them say, no, we need to continue this war with the Iranians. Who cares what happens to the United States? Who cares what happens to the global economy? And they're, I think, like firmly behind war, firmly behind Netanyahu. And then another faction, probably, as I said, the ones who are worried about where this is going to take the economy, they are probably becoming anti-Netanyahu, and they probably want him to lose the election, the election that's coming up, which is close, just like the midterms in the United States. And that's why Trump is attacking Netanyahu. So Trump could be compromised, but at the same time, in some sort of conflict with Netanyahu, the individual, at the same time. I don't know if that makes sense.
1: I think when we see Trump have these outbursts, I think it's a reflection of an animal in a trap thrashing around. I think sometimes it just comes out, because look at how Trump deals with everybody else. It doesn't. It's got to chafe to have to be this subservient, and when Netanyahu keeps putting him in a position that is so damaging to his political project and to his legacy and to his reputation, in terms of some of the Zionists not liking Netanyahu. Yeah, I think some of them realize this is very bad for PR. He's the worst thing to have happened to our project in a long time. Not that they don't share his goals, but he's making those goals more difficult to attain because he's destroying the reputation of Israel. He's destroying. I can tell you, Professor, I have never in my life seen the Israeli state questioned in America like it is now. Never, never. When I was growing up, nobody would question Israel in any way. It was taken as gospel that Israel was this heroic triumph of an oppressed people, and that the Arab states around them were savages, that they were Nazis, they were barbaric, And you see the Zionists try to push that even now, and with increasing frustration because it's not working the way that it used to. So, yes, I think there are some Zionists who realize, you know, we had a good thing going and they've just revealed too much now. And it's going to be very difficult, impossible, really, to ever go back to that narrative. Nobody really questioned that narrative. After October 7th, they can't really sell it anymore.
5: 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He can be found at MikeMcRae.com. That's it for this week. 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
4: You know, the towers did not burn up. They turned into powder in midair.
5: That was scary to have this helicopter hovering around.
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7: Welcome to another news. I'm Jeff Brady. We listened to part of a recent Homeland Security Senate committee hearing involving Nick Shirley, James O'Keefe with the O'Keefe Media Group, and Dylan Hettler-Gaudet, who serves as the Vice President of Policy and Government Affairs at the Project on Government Oversight. You may have been hearing about these cases of fraud being exposed throughout the last 2 years and thought, this has got to be adding up to a significant number. Well, it's a number that has likely impacted the economy, in my opinion, and that connects with the increase of taxes, the cost of housing, vehicles, medical care, and the general cost of living. When hundreds of billions of taxpayer money evaporate each year, there's a price to pay. This massive wealth transfer has been diminishing the quality of life in this country. That's including the culture of theft and grift that extends into the higher political offices. The heavy psychology of guilt weighing down on the mind every day. They might be always wondering, is this the day things unravel? These people eventually become angry, cold, defensive, and quick to lash out at any accusation. This is the psychology that has permeated the culture within the United States. For example, when several whistleblowers brought the fraud evidence to Minnesota Governor and former U.S. vice presidential candidate Tim Walz, it's been alleged that Walz used heavy intimidation tactics to shut them down. Minnesota's fraud model is a pattern that's abused by U.S. citizens and illegals alike. Finally, this grift is being exposed across this nation, especially in states such as Ohio, California, Oregon, Virginia, New York, Arizona, and Washington. Let's go now to part of that Homeland Security Senate committee hearing.
8: Thank you, Chairman Paul. The government has a responsibility to ensure that taxpayer dollars are used efficiently, effectively, and responsibly. And when there is evidence of waste, fraud, and abuse in taxpayer-funded programs, the government must take action to recover the cost and hold wrongdoers accountable. My time serving in this committee, I've been proud to work across the aisle with many of my colleagues to improve oversight of taxpayer dollars and fight fraud. I worked with Senator Ernst and Senator Hassan to pass bipartisan legislation to prevent conflicts of interest in federal contracts. After learning that a company was being paid with tax dollars to advise the government on oversight of the pharmaceutical industry while simultaneously being paid by pharma companies to help market their drugs, we passed a bill to end this practice and to make sure that taxpayer dollars are being used in Americans' best interest. I worked with Senator Kennedy to pass a bipartisan bill to improve government data access, which will save millions of taxpayer dollars by preventing improper payments to deceased people. I worked with Senator Carper and Senator McCaskill to block scams that were hurting small businesses by fraudulently selling services to secure government contracts, services that the government already provides to small businesses for free. And when Congress was responding to the unprecedented COVID-19 pandemic with significant emergency spending, I worked with Senator Johnson to establish the Pandemic Response Accountability Committee. We fought to ensure that there were strong oversight mechanisms, including alongside those resources, because we knew that bad actors would try to take advantage of the situation. To date, the PRAC has supported more than 50 investigative partners in over 1,200 investigations and has identified $2.5 billion in potential fraud that the government is now continuing to try to recover. In fact, the PRAC model has been so successful that, Chairman Paul, you worked to expand its oversight responsibilities as part of the big, beautiful bill. It is an unfortunate reality that there is always the risk of fraud in government programs, which is why we need strong controls. A strong oversight of government spending to ensure taxpayer dollars are going to help the American people and not the fraudsters. Our federal government had more of these strong oversight mechanisms up until last year, when President Trump fired 19 independent inspector generals in violation of the law. He removed experienced independent investigators with a strong record of identifying waste and fraud and replaced them with cronies. It's hard to overstate the damage that has been done to independent oversight. Many of the watchdogs we count on to identify wrongdoings are now fearful that they will be fired or retaliated against just for doing their job. On top of that, President Trump created DOGE and let inexperienced staffers, led by Elon Musk, make arbitrary cuts across the federal government. DOGE was supposed to save $1 trillion. Instead, their reckless cuts caused chaos and may have actually cost taxpayers more in the long run, as the administration had to rehire workers and reinstate contracts that they canceled. Mr. Chairman, I ask unanimous consent to enter into the record a report that I released last May.
3: Without objection.
8: Thank you. This report, which found that the federal government could have saved taxpayers more than $175 billion by implementing recommendations from the 19 independent inspector generals that President Trump fired unlawfully. Far more money than DOGE ever delivered. President Trump is also proposing a new scheme to control federal grant dollars that will allow him to direct taxpayer dollars to political allies and punish partisan enemies, all while undermining independent oversight. Not only have President Trump's actions created an environment where fraud can thrive, but incredibly, he has also pardoned multiple convicted fraudsters who have combined have committed billions of dollars worth of fraud. Pardoned by President Trump. These pardons wiped out an estimated $1.3 billion in restitution and have frequently gone to wealthy and well-connected individuals. It sends a signal that you have money or the president's favor. You can commit fraud without consequence. And finally, if we're going to talk about fraud, waste, and abuse, we must also talk about how President Trump has abused his public office to enrich himself and his family, not improve the everyday lives of Americans who or protect taxpayer dollars. Since taking office in 2025, President Trump and his family has made an estimated $2 billion from cryptocurrency alone. And if this committee is serious about tackling fraud, I hope we could work together to hold the administration accountable for the ways in which they have undercut independent oversight and fulfill our own role to conduct oversight of the administration's actions that have unquestionably enabled fraud. We need to restore the strong, experienced, and independent watchdogs who have a proven track record of fighting fraud and getting money back for the American people, rather than amplifying sensationalized social media that takes a more focused on getting views than on actually getting the truth. Mr. Chairman, we share the goal of saving taxpayer dollars and making our government more efficient. And when you're ready to bring in federal officials to testify, conduct oversight, and advance additional legislation to crack down on fraud, my colleagues and I are ready to do the work. Thank you, Mr. Chairman.
3: It is the practice of this committee to swear in witnesses. Will each of you please stand and raise your right hand? Do you swear that the testimony you will give before this committee will be the truth, the whole truth, and nothing but the truth, so help you God? Thank you. You may be seated. Our first witness will be Nick Shirley. He is an independent journalist known for his on-the-ground investigations, which he publishes on his social media pages and the Anti-Fraud Club website. Mr. Shirley.
9: My name is Nick Shirley. I'm a 100% independent journalist who seeks each day to serve we the people of the United States with the mission to show the world the reality of things as they really are. America was built and created by strong men and women who loved America and never would have thought to rob, steal, or cheat from its very own citizens. Unfortunately today, America's good faith has been abused by others, often foreigners, who seek to harm, rob, and cheat America. Through my efforts, I've exposed billions of dollars of fraud and helped save America hundreds of billions for years to come. When we talk about fraud, we are talking about money that is being stolen from hardworking, law-abiding, tax-paying citizens. This issue has nothing to do with political parties. No dollar says Republican or Democrat on it. When a fraudster commits fraud, he or she steals from all of us. Last December, I published a 43-minute long video exposing widespread fraud in Minnesota. That video became one of the most viewed videos in internet history and gained over 4 billion views in just 7 days across all forms of media. The fraud was so obvious that the fraudsters weren't even trying to hide it. The infamous Quality Clearing Center was born, and that video has become one of the most consequential videos in American history by the amount of legislation it has created. Since posting it, over 30 bills have been created and introduced in Congress regarding fraud. A new fraud task force has been created, and the Treasury is working on new systems to stop fraud at unprecedented levels. I helped ignite a war on fraud across the country. People often wonder, how come this fraud became so big and how come it becomes so rampant? And the reason is because no one actually ever really looked into it. When Elon Musk offered to help by creating Doge, people burned his factories, bombed his cars, and politicians even celebrated his company's stock going down. Elon was right when he said the fraudsters complained the loudest. By exposing the fraud, I actually also exposed the politicians and media who worked for years to cover it up. Governor Tim Walz labeled my work as white supremacy and called me a far-right delusional conspiracy theorist. Meanwhile, he dropped out of re-election, and he even said he has ended his political career. Now, the highest government-funded daycare in Minnesota has pleaded guilty to daycare fraud, and the largest autism bust in America history has been exposed. Where is Tim Walz in the media now? It just so happens that over 80% of the fraud committed in Minnesota is by the Somali population. After Minnesota, I exposed widespread fraud in California within the daycare and hospice community, where an impossible one-third of Americans on hospice care were set to die in Los Angeles. The next day, the governor, Gavin Newsom, posted an AI-generated image of myself trying to mock and discredit my work. Only days later, he and his attorney general both tried to take credit for exposing the fraud. Now the attorney general's wife has created a bill that would make it criminal to expose fraud. The Stop Nick Shirley Act, also known as AB 2624, will help fraudsters cover up their crimes and prevent themselves from being exposed, specifically in immigrant communities. Politicians often use immigrant communities to commit fraud. Why would they allow this to happen? In California, Medi-Cal, their Medicaid program, has now more than doubled from $108 billion in 2022 to a proposed $222 billion, while enrollment has only rose by less than 1%. The system is filled with bad actors and fraudsters. In New York City, government-funded adult daycares pay for elderly Koreans and Chinese to play ping pong and do tai chi at the taxpayers' expense. An impossible number of patients are registered, and those patients receive kickbacks for attending and signing up their friends. Over $2 billion has gone to these fraudsters at the taxpayers' expense. And I'm just one person doing the work of many people. If the government and media is not going to do their job to help America, it's the responsibility of strong men and women, however old they may be, to do it. I am doing it. Despite the threats and burdens that come, it must be done. I'm doing it with the help of everyday Americans that government-paid officials are supposed to do. And the media teams across the country have millions of dollars to do this, yet they don't look into this fraud. They've actually quite literally failed us. If we as Americans do not stand up to protect our country, we will lose our country. Fraud is so rampant in the United States, I could go to all 50 states and uncover millions of dollars of tax dollars being defrauded, wasted, and abused. It is my wish while sitting in front of you guys today that you take action and help Americans by cracking down on all the fraud and to simply put Americans first. Thank you.
3: Our next witness is James O'Keefe. He's an American investigative journalist and media entrepreneur. He's the founder of Project Veritas and currently serves as the founder and CEO of O'Keefe Media Group. Mr. O'Keefe.
10: Chairman Paul, Ranking Member Peters, and members of this committee, thank you for the opportunity to testify. In February of 2026, I disguised myself as a homeless person and approached a petition circulator on Skid Row near San Pedro and South 6th Street in downtown L.A. I saw cash clipped to his shirt, which I thought was odd. The petition circulator told me, we're going to need 14 signatures and we're going to pay you $2. One of our reporters, disguised as a heroin addict with track marks on his arm, asked the homeless, what's going on here? They all replied with one word, money. We recorded a woman named Brown handing over cash as payment in exchange for a homeless person to register to vote in a federal election. Now that is a federal crime. Congress expressly criminalizes payments to people to register to vote. Why? Because the vote is sacred. It's an act of conscience, of judgment. And when it becomes contaminated by incentives, when it is for sale, it undermines the sanctity and fairness of the process designed to elect those who represent us. Our investigation contributed to a federal criminal prosecution, with U.S. Attorney Bill Esalia saying, once I saw these videos, I went to work. Brown described the whole thing as a, quote, pyramid game. And then came the irony. In a neighborhood of NGOs in Los Angeles, designed to protect the vulnerable homeless population, the person being confronted by the NGOs was not the fraudster, it was the reporter exposing the fraud. Just minutes after we exposed these felonies, I was approached by a man who identified himself as being with the LAPD, and he began to record me. When I pressed him, he admitted he was actually with the LA Homelessness Authority. Under California law, that's a crime. So this was also a form of fraud, albeit covering up for the fraud happening across the street. But it got worse. We witnessed petition circulators giving marijuana in exchange for signatures on the petitions. And when they spotted our camera, they told one of our reporters, I'm going to knock your bleeping ass. Don't come over here again. I'm going to beat your ass. He threatened us. So we decided to band together. We formed a Citizen Journalism Justice League featuring Savannah Hernandez, Cam Higby, Anthony Rubin, and John Tro. And over the next few weeks, we caught dozens of these cash and drug exchanges for signatures on the petitions. Together, over the course of those next few weeks, we released reporting that prompted the governor of California not to attack us, but to say that what we did was important and the activity should be prosecuted to the fullest extent of the law. We also found next ballot petitioners asking homeless to sign in other people's names. We recorded over the shoulder one petitioner who took out his phone to access an online database to pull voter rolls and addresses. Quote, I have an Idaho address, said the voter. The petitioner says, I'm going to give you an address to write. Your name is Robert. Another says, I'm giving you a new name. So we visited the residents of those people who were disenfranchised. One of the names was Vicky Walker. The homeowner at that address said for 9 years he received election mail in the name of this Vicky Walker. In fact, he told me he'd received so many ballots in the name of Vicky Walker, he named his cat Vicky Walker. We returned to ask for comment from the petitioner who was offering drugs in exchange for signatures. The same individual who had threatened us earlier, he grabbed the petitions and hid them in his car. When we caught up to him, one of his associates charged at us and punched my producer in the neck. The two men then charged at me. And right before they struck us, Cam Higby deployed pepper spray. With pepper spray in their eyes, the two men continued to attempt to assail us. My colleague Braden and I had no choice but to run for our lives. To this day, all the fraudsters that committed state crimes roam free. This, as Nick has said, is not a political issue. It's not a partisan issue. It's not a conspiracy theory. And it is most certainly not circumstantial evidence. Everything I've testified to you here, all the quotes and many more, are all recorded on tape. So the question before this committee is not whether the fraud exists or whether it's happening. Oftentimes in politics, y'all debate the facts. The facts are what they are. The question is why the incentives allow it to flourish. There is money in fraud, but there's no money in exposing the fraud. And when laws are ignored without consequences, fraud becomes the incentive. Fraud becomes the model of life. Tony Moore.

0: that the federal government currently uses to monitor, track, analyze, and assess federal funding is woefully inadequate. Key databases and resources like USAspending.gov and the System for Award Management are in desperate need of overhaul and modernization. Congress should start by dramatically expanding the quality and quantity of the data and information required to be reported and collected up and down the spending chain. Congress should also work to bring parity in data collection and information reporting across program categories and spending types. Lastly, Congress should also hold federal agencies' feet to the fire to comply with existing reporting and disclosure requirements, which agencies are often not doing at all. The upshot here is that waste, fraud, abuse, and corruption are real, and they are pernicious, and we must do something about them. The only way we're going to solve them is by some of the reforms and others that I have laid out here today, but we're not going to solve them by focusing on sensationalistic anecdotes, clout-chasing viral internet videos, or provocative pseudo-documentaries. We're also not going to solve these problems by demonizing and scapegoating specific communities and constituencies based on partisan, political, and ideological agendas. Thank you again for inviting me here to testify today, and I look forward to your questions.
1: We're going to begin a round of questions, and I'm going to defer my time to Senator Johnson.
2: Thank you, Mr. Chairman. So we've had in testimony and opening statements a couple jabs, I guess, at Nick Shirley's videos. The only reason that we're taking fraud seriously is because of that independent journalism sitting in front of us. The fact that he exposed in all its gory detail how grotesque and how blatant this fraud is, how rampant it is. So, you know, Mr. Hetler Gaudet, I agree with most of your prescriptions here. Chairman of the committee, we had you testify. I've been trying to support of inspector generals. Now we've had to got a couple of inspector generals resigning ahead of the posse because they're certainly not perfect as well. But the problem I have with all the prescriptions is it hasn't worked. The lowest estimate I hear fraud in federal government is $250 billion a year. I think you said 230. We had in a subcommittee hearing LexisNexis saying it's $1 trillion. It wasn't really until this administration with DOGE, which is, you know, that effort's also been denigrated here, that we started going in there and actually doing something about it. Now you have Dr. Oz going in, again, I think partly because of Nick Shirley's revelation that a third of the hospice centers were in Los Angeles County. So the way we prevented the fraud is we stopped funding 400 of them, and not one of those hospice centers complained. So it's the tip of the iceberg. Mr. Shirley, again, I commend you on your phenomenal journalism. Quite honestly, when I saw that happening, I go, why didn't I think of that? Why didn't my staff do those videos? Journalism is crucial to this. You're a partner in what we need to do. And it's only because of those videos that expose it that we have any chance of trying to rein in this beast. But you mentioned the Stop Nick Shirley Act. What is that? I mean, can you describe that in greater detail?
3: Yeah, so that's a bill that's been created by Mia Bonta, the wife of the Attorney General of California. And the official title is AB 2624, and it's to provide, make it essentially illegal to expose and to film outside of immigration support service providers. That means any entity that provides services to illegal migrants, whether that be healthcare or legal fees. If I were to go out and film a video in front of one of these locations, perhaps an NGO like Churla that's received over $80 million from the government, and they give me a piece of paper and they say, hey, you cannot publish that video. If that bill passes, it'll be illegal for me to.
2: So it really ought to be renamed the Protect Medicaid Fraudster Act. Would probably be a better description of that, correct?
3: Correct.
2: Why do you think you have such pushback from our colleagues on the other side of the aisle, from just the denigration here from the ranking member, from Governor Newsom? Why is that? You would think the trying to eliminate waste, fraud, and abuse would be a completely nonpartisan issue.
3: Because they quite frankly need the fraud. They actually need the fraud.
4: If you're just tuning in, you're listening to the Senate Homeland Security Committee hearing titled Exposing Fraud in America.
5: Did you happen to catch some of those numbers read out by Dylan with Pogo? In the year 2025, the federal government issued $186 billion in improper payments, bringing the total of improper payments issued since fiscal year 2003 to $3 trillion.

0: $1 billion.
1: And the Government Accountability Office also estimated that in 2024, somewhere between $230 and $520 billion was lost to fraud. I don't understand a discrepancy between $230 and $520, close to $300 billion, but there it is. Mind you, this is only the fraud that has been brought to the attention of the government, which implies it's more than $520 billion for 2024. It's more than $186 billion of improper payments for 2025. I wonder how improper payouts are allowed to happen when the tightest calculations are used to extract tax dollars from its citizens. It's not easy to imagine the U.S. government intentionally making hundreds of billions in improper payouts.
2: Let's get back to here part of the Senate Homeland Security Committee meeting titled Exposing Fraud in America.
3: You know, Mr. Keefe, I've got a lot more questions, but I'm not understanding. What were these petitions about? You really have two. They're paying money for signatures on petitions. You're generally pushed forward by non-governmental organizations, which, by the way, we don't track how much money is expended. Of the $7.5 trillion spent this year, we have no idea how much funnels eventually through NGOs. But so you have paying dollars for signing petitions, and then you also have paying dollars for voter registration. Have you kind of followed that through? What's that all about?
4: Yes, Senator. One is a California state crime to fraudulently sign in someone else's name to get something on the California ballot initiative, and the other is a federal crime where there's federal jurisdiction where you pay someone in order to get them to register to vote.
3: So again, these are petitions to get something, a referendum on the ballot in California.
4: That's correct.
3: So what didn't make sense to me about the registrations is they were signing up fake names or fake addresses. I would think, you know, how if you're going to really commit election fraud, you'd sign up legitimate names, legitimate addresses so that you could basically harvest those ballots and vote for who you want to vote. I mean, have you kind of followed that whole?
4: Yes. In one instance, we looked over the shoulder and a petitioner logged into a website, something called sigvalid.com, and accessed currently registered voters using their real names and real addresses. We were unable to determine or ascertain what this sigvalid.com is, but we believe that your committee has subpoena power to try to find out what that is.
3: Well, that'd be my offer. Both Chairman Paul and myself have subpoena power. If you need it, we're more than happy to use it. So I'm making that offer to both Mr. Shirley and to you, Mr. O'Keefe.
4: We'll follow up with you. Thank you.
3: Thank you, Mr. Chairman.
5: Senator Peters.
6: Mr. Elder Gaudet, as you know, President Trump fired 19 inspectors general, the independent watchdogs tasked by Congress with fighting waste, fraud, and abuse in government programs. On May 21, 2025, I issued a report that revealed that in fiscal year 24 alone, those fired IGs had collectively identified over $50 billion of government savings through their work. Since then, President Trump has fired additional IGs and has cut funding and staff to the oversight agencies, some by more than a third. So my question for you, sir, is do partisan attacks on independent oversight benefit fraudsters?
7: Yes, I would say they absolutely benefit fraudsters. They politicize the entire endeavor of going after waste, fraud, and abuse, which is literally the mission statement and reason for existence of watchdogs like Inspector General.
6: So how can Congress better support and defend independent and nonpartisan oversight of government programs, in your estimation?
7: Sure. So I touched on this a little bit in my opening statement and in more detail in my written statement, but there are a number of pre-existing entities such as Inspector General, such as the Government Accountability Office, who we don't need to reinvent the wheel there. We just need to strengthen, empower, and protect those entities. We need to give them the resources they need to conduct their important work of oversight. And most importantly, we need to provide more political insulation and independence so that they can do that work without fear or favor and without being overly meddled with by people with partisan and political agendas, because that's anathema to any effective oversight.
6: Right. Mr. Elder Gaudet, POGO has raised concerns about both President Biden and President Trump's use of presidential pardons. This administration has claimed to care about fraud, and yet President Trump has pardoned a staggering number of convicted fraudsters. To date, he has pardoned over two dozen criminals who committed a combined nearly $3 billion in financial crimes and fraud. These pardons also robbed victims of approximately $1.3 billion in restitution payments. They were given to people like Lawrence Duran, who committed $205 million in Medicare fraud, and Trevor Milton, who committed $680 million in securities fraud. Mr. Milton and his wife, not surprisingly, donated $2.5 million to the presidential campaign. So my question for you, sir, is how would you describe pardoning criminal fraudster campaign donors as an effort to combat fraud?
7: I would describe it as a completely nonsensical approach to rooting out waste, fraud, and abuse. And again, it undermines any claims one might have to caring about waste, fraud, and abuse to pardon convicted fraudsters. And in the case of one Florida woman, a multiply convicted fraudster who was convicted once, got a commutation in Trump's first term, and then was convicted again and got a full pardon in the second term. So that does not seem to me like the action of an entity that actually cares about fraud. Perhaps it's just fraud when it's perpetrated by the right people or the wrong people.
6: So what do you think Congress should do to rein in the misuse of presidential pardon power?
7: This is a tricky one. The pardon power is, of course, constitutionally prescribed. It's pretty stark. I have a personal hobby horse view that a constitutional amendment to remove the pardon power should probably be considered, because it's a vestigial legacy of a sort of monarchical view of the head of state, which is kind of the whole thing we're supposed to be against here in the United States. We don't like kings, and so the pardon power is very much a divine right of kings sort of concept. But barring that, I think there are some sort of common sense, constitutionally viable approaches to more transparency, consultation, reporting and disclosure, and a bit of a kind of, I think, a stronger process from within the DOJ's pardon office.
6: Thank you. You know, I've been proud to enact bipartisan legislation to improve government data analytics, enhance oversight capabilities, and prevent payments to dead people. However, challenges remain, especially as fraudsters have become more sophisticated and government systems and tools have, quite frankly, just not kept pace. In fiscal year 25, government agencies estimated that $186 billion of improper payments were made. So my question for you, Mr. Heller-Gadet, is what practical solutions should Congress prioritize to prevent improper payments and stop fraudulent behavior while still protecting critical programs that Americans rely on every day?
7: Front-end verification is really important. I believe Chairman Paul referred to this in his opening statement. We do not do enough of that. But also end-to-end transparency, reporting and disclosure at every step along the spending and funding chain is critically important. We also don't do much of that. So, you know, I don't need to tell you all this there in Congress, but the appropriations process is you all doing your thing with the money. It goes to federal agencies, then federal agencies award it out to prime recipients. But then those prime recipients tend to parcel it out and award it out to a whole range of different sub-awardees and sub-recipients. That's where we really lose any meaningful insight into where the money's going, who's ending up with it, what is the impact that it's having. So if there's one sort of key, sort of close to a silver bullet I would recommend, is getting our hands around sub-award reporting and transparency all the way up and down the chain from end to end.
6: Thank you.
5: I think that hits on the point, is the payments all coming from the federal government, but the people being signing them up are not connected to the payment. So they're in the states, they're local, they want to help people. Oh, I want more people. Let's help more people. And they add all the people to it, but they're not paying for it. You have to have the same people paying for it that are signing the people up. And until you connect those two people, you'll continue to have this problem. Senator Langford.
0: Senator Paul, thanks for holding this hearing as well. To all of you and the work that you do to help identify fraud and waste, thank you for the work on that. It's really about sunshine and trying to expose this out. For 9 years, I've been releasing what my team calls federal fumbles, where we just outline where areas that we see on waste and abuse and loss of federal dollars, over-regulation, and we throw those out there. What's been interesting is we've seen the same thing you have. When we identify the areas of waste, people shrink back away from it and say, okay, now we're going to try to be able to deal with this. It is the sunshine that really does make a difference. And what you're doing is bringing things to light on this. We've identified things like in 2023, the State Department was funding drag shows in Ecuador. The NIH, or NEA, I should say, was doing a social media game to increase physical activity in older women and creating a social media activity, which is inherently sit there for that. NEA created a production of what they called the Fat Pig, which was an opera to tell the story of a plus-size woman who falls in love with a man who has, quote-unquote, a normal body. We also did an NIH study that gave a research grant to be able to outline the history of tobacco use in Russia. We can go on and on and on through this. There's multiples that are out there. The Biden administration did a $250 million study in NIH to be able to study how to transition mice and monkeys into a different sex and how to create transgender mice and monkeys. All of those, once we exposed them, went away. All of them. So the challenge is trying to be able to highlight it, but also to be able to find it in advance. So I want to run several questions past you, and I've got several big issues. But Shirley, how are you identifying initially what you're actually finding? Like, what's the tip that you're saying, I think there may be fraud there? How are you identifying that?
8: Yeah, a lot of the time I go through these databases and look for the largest amount of funding, and then also looking for the anomalies that come. For instance, in New York City at these adult daycares, there were 7,899 patients enrolled into a daycare, an adult daycare, and they received $12.9 million. And I go to that daycare, there's only one floor, and it'd be quite frankly impossible to enroll that many patients into that daycare.
0: Yeah. So it's just going through the available public data on it.
8: Yes, and then also relying upon Americans. For instance, I learned about the Minnesota fraud from Minnesotans. I went there and they told me, hey, finally, you're here to make a video on the fraud. I said, well, what are you talking about? And they said, well, this fraud's happening. And so after that, for 6 months, I looked for that information about the fraud.
0: Great. All right. That's very helpful in this. Mr. Hedlund-Godet, I have a question. It's a follow-up question on this. I'm a big advocate for GAO and for Inspector General. You and I have talked about that before. They're incredibly important to us. They are the investigators that Congress has hired, basically, to be able to put in these different agencies and be able to do oversight. The problem is they have the same access to data that Mr. Shirley has. When we get reports back from them, they're written very general many times, and there's not specifics, and we're not really able to highlight this kind of information, getting the practical information out. So the problem is not GAO and the Inspector General. It's getting the data and the information for them in the rawest form. They could have done this same thing that Mr. Shirley did, but they didn't. What would you suggest to help push good folks there to be able to take the next step and expose what's out there?
7: Thank you, Senator Lankford. And if I might, just for one moment, I just want to extend my appreciation to you for your work for years starting in the House on the Taxpayers' Right to Know Act, which you know this well, of course, but I don't know if everyone in this room does, but it created for the first time a federal program inventory, which seemed kind of counterintuitive that such a thing didn't exist for a long time. But thanks to your work on that bill, it now does exist. So I commend you for your longstanding commitment to transparency and oversight when it comes to federal programs.
0: Appreciate that.
7: In response to your question, I agree with you that sometimes GAO reports, I mean, I love a good GAO report, but they are often kind of at a higher level of abstraction. They're still extremely valuable, I think, but I think sometimes GAO can get a little bit tentative if it gets too specific.
0: I describe them as safe. They're trying to write a safe report on a bad issue of fraud, and I don't need safe. I need raw information. That's what Mr. Shirley is actually bringing, is saying, here's the raw information.
7: Yeah, I'd be happy to see that, too. And I think, I think creating more independence, as I mentioned earlier, for GAO could help with that problem, because they would feel less insecure and less scared of potentially upsetting some particular constituency who may, in fact, have control over their budget. Right. So part of this is you really want watchdogs to be as much as possible within the bounds of like constitutional allowability. You want them to be as independent as possible so that they can do their work without fear or favor.
0: Okay, that's helpful. Mr. Keefe, I'm just going to make a comment to you. Thank you for the work that you're doing on trying to be able to expose issues in our election security. In Oklahoma, we have a very secure election system, and we work very hard on that, verifying. We've got voter ID. If you're going to do mail-in balloting, you have to have a notary to be able to verify that's actually you. We go through a lot of steps to be able to make sure we secure our election. I wish that was so in every state, but it is incredibly important for the trust that we actually have that. So I just want to tell you, I appreciate the work that you're doing. Look forward to getting a chance to read more of what you're doing.
4: Thank you.
5: Senator Scott.
9: Chairman, wouldn't a Democrat go next since the Republican just testified?
5: If there were a Democrat here, yes.
9: So there's no Democrats present at a hearing about fraud?
5: There doesn't appear to be a great deal of interest across the aisle. Senator Scott.
10: Thank you, Senator Moreno. It's hard to believe, isn't it? First off, thank you all for caring about election security. Mr. O'Keefe, your team returned to Skid Row after the DOG indicted somebody for election fraud and found the same operation running openly. Cash for signatures, fake voter data, and coaching on forgery. So walk us through what you documented and what it tells you about whether the indictment deterred anybody. How widespread is the model beyond Skid Row in Los Angeles? Based on your investigation, do you think this model could easily be replicated in other states and cities around the country?
4: Thank you, Senator. Yeah, within seconds of appearing on Skid Row, I personally, disguised as a homeless person, caught this behavior happening in broad daylight. So it's happening thousands of times. And I wanted to mention the names of these organizations, these petitioners that gather signatures to put on these initiatives in California. Urban Signers is one. One More Petition is another. So Brenda Brown was indicted by the Department of Justice. But the question remains, who's on the top orchestrating all of this? That's something we intend to find out. And I will be submitting to Senator Ron Johnson a request for subpoena to gather more information about that. And also, these people are logging in to an online database called SigValid.com and pulling real names and voters. Those people's votes are disenfranchised. We went to their homes and we knocked on the door of them. And one of them said, what if I wanted to vote in this election? So this is a completely nonpartisan, non-political issue. Mayor Karen Bass, the LADA, and the governor of California did not criticize me. They actually put statements out saying this is outrageous and needs to be exposed. The Department of Justice is indicted, but nobody in the state of California has yet arrested or prosecuted these people.
10: And what's Gavin Newsom done?
4: Put out a statement condemning the stuff that we exposed in the tape. That's it.
10: So doesn't he have investigation authority?
4: He does, in the state of California.
10: Doesn't Karen Bass?
4: She does.
10: And is it against the law?
4: It is. It's a state crime, fraudulently putting someone else's name on the California ballot petition.
10: If it wasn't for the federal government, nothing would happen.
4: We have to put tremendous pressure and find a way to incentivize these elected officials to do the right thing.
10: Have they also impacted ballot initiatives in California with invalid signatures?
4: Yes, these signatures are regarding California state elections.
10: Okay. And these NGOs, can you find out where they're getting the money?
4: We did.
10: State money, federal money, county money?
4: Yes, we did covertly interview some of the NGOs across the street. WineGuard is one. They received hundreds of millions of dollars of funding. And these NGOs are located literally across the street from the fraud that is happening. I testified that one man who represented himself, it was an NGO, pretended to be a police officer to intimidate my news organization from reporting on this abuse. That is also a state crime. So the NGOs see it happening and in our story actually encouraged it. They said, here's where you can do the cash for ballots. And those NGOs receive billions of dollars of federal funding.
10: Now, what are they getting the money for? What's under what premise do they get money?
4: It's the California homeless industrial complex. They're there to help, protect, and advance the mission of supporting the homeless population. But our reporting showed that the homeless here are actually the victims. We interviewed a lot of the homeless, and they were testifying to me that they were being taken advantage of. And all it takes is a few cigarettes, some marijuana, a few dollars, which doesn't sound like a lot to you and I, but it helps them buy a cheeseburger. So they're the victims, and that's what they told us.
10: Did you follow the Spencer Pratt race?
4: I did.
10: Were you surprised that he went from being the runner-up to being out of the race?
4: And all I can think about is tracing who's behind this fraud at the top. That's my interest, and that's my priority. It's because all the stuff you see out there is all circumstantial evidence. But what the U.S. attorney told me is the fact that we caught the cash exchange on camera, it led to an indictment. So I want to know who's orchestrating it at the top, and I intend to find out.
10: Do you think the U.S. attorney will go after the NGO?
4: He did what he told me he said he was going to do, but we need non-circumstantial evidence. We need direct cash payments on tape, incontrovertible evidence for the Department of Justice to do their job. That's, I feel like that's my role. I feel citizen journalists don't have to deal with bureaucracy. We could just go there and get the story in a day. And that's what we intend to do.
11: All right. Thanks for what you're doing.
5: Senator Moreno.
9: Thank you, Mr. Chairman, for, for holding this hearing. And let me just point out again for the record that I think preventing fraud in government should be completely nonpartisan. It's not a Democrat issue or a Republican issue. Yet almost the entirety of the Republican dais is filled with people sitting here listening to the entire hearing. And literally the entire Democrat dais is empty. I think that's, quite frankly, a disgrace. I think it's a disgrace to the people who pay taxes to know that there's an entire party that does not care whether taxpayer money is burnt. I think it's absolutely, completely outrageous. Mr. Shirley, I'll start with you. The previous Controller General of the GAO had been in office since 2011. What were you doing in 2011?
8: Playing football and basketball.
9: And what grade were you in?
8: At that time, I was 9 years old. So.
9: Nine? Gotcha. Yeah. So you were 9 years old, and this person served for 15 years in government. This idea that maybe we double down on that process that failed for 15 years, that somehow we'd be better off, and yet you went in at your risk and exposed fraud. I'm going to take a different angle. How does it make you feel as somebody who's 25 years old to know that your generation is going to pay the bill for everything that's happened right now? We have $40 trillion in debt.
8: Yeah.
9: And yet your generation is going to pay the price.
8: Yeah, I think that's the sad thing is my generation's the one who's affected the most from this fraud and from the national debt. It's extremely hard for anyone my age to buy a home, even just to be able to accumulate the money to have a down payment inside your bank account. It's very, very hard. And so when you see a fraudster who literally opens up a layering center and they receive $1.9 million, and that was going on for years, and no one ever did anything. We had all this oversight. We had all, like, everyone knew about the fraud, but everyone was too afraid to talk about the fraud because of what would happen to them.
9: What do you mean what would happen to them? Is it impolite that's to say that somebody's frauding defrauding the government if because there's of some certain race or gender or national origin? Is that somehow racist to say you should not steal money from the federal government?
8: It's not racist, but politically it can be seen as racist. They may label you as Islamophobic or a racist, quite frankly.
9: Well, I think Profiles in Courage wouldn't be something that would be written about the current members of the Democrat Party, for sure. And because, again, you think you would agree that they're just afraid of being labeled that way and that fear drives them away from even attending a hearing like today?
8: Yeah, definitely. And it's very sad to see that they put that's their priorities, is to make sure that they're not labeled as a racist or Islamophobic for exposing fraud or for exposing what's happening inside a community. Quite frankly, they use the Somali population to commit the fraud. Ilhan Omar should be disgraced of what she did to the Somali population.
9: And when you look at people in your generation, can't afford a car, can't afford a house, don't see how in the future you'd be able to retire with any kind of dignity, and yet somebody can break into our country illegally, be provided a luxury hotel room in New York, three meals a day, maid service once a week, free education, free health care. What goes through your head when you think about that?
8: Like, how does this happen? We're putting foreigners oftentimes above American citizens. And it's very, very sad to see.
9: And Mr. Hetler-Gaudet, I want to drill back down to the numbers you provided because I want to make sure I heard them correctly. You talked about, again, we're here to talk about fraud. We can talk about waste in a different hearing. We're here to talk about fraud. You mentioned in 2025, what was the number that you said? You knew the numbers off the top of your head pretty well. It's impressive.
7: GAO estimated that in fiscal year 2025, we issued $186 billion in improper payments.
9: So $186 billion in 2025. From 17 to 20, which is President Trump's first term, that number by GAO is estimated to be $672 billion. Does that sound right?
7: I don't have that GAO number off the top of my head. But
9: yeah, sounds right.
7: Yeah,
9: generally. Again, GAO, citing their numbers. And from 2020 to 2024, that number under Biden was $925 billion.
7: So I would point out 2020 is still the Trump administration.
9: No, no, this is fiscal year. So this would start October 1st.
7: Okay.
9: Yeah, so it was a 38% increase, and it's been massively cut back by President Trump in his second term. I don't know that that's the greatest case to be made, that the entire issue is because we have these inspector generals that have failed dramatically since the time Nick Shirley was playing basketball in his driveway when he was 9 years old. I think what we need to do here, Mr. Chairman, is take this topic very seriously. I think the American people are sick and tired of hearings, honestly. I think they need to see people who are held accountable, that go to jail. And until we do that, I don't know that we have the confidence of people. I feel badly for next generation, honestly. I don't know how they look at it and say, this government's just failing us. And the sense of disenfranchisement with the American government. I mean, I just can't wrap my head around the fact that Democrats care so little about this topic that they don't even show up. They didn't show up at your session either, Senator Johnson, when we talked about this exact topic in your committee. And ultimately, if your elected leaders don't give a crap about how government spends money, it's an indictment on that. And even worse, the media just won't even talk about it. There will be more stories on CNN tonight about the reflecting pond being empty than the fact that you had a hearing today about trillions of dollars of fraud. And that is the problem. The media is complicit. The Democrats are complicit, because that's ultimately, you have to think, what keeps them in power. So with that, thank you, Mr. Chairman.
2: If you're just tuning in, you're listening to the Senate Homeland Security Committee titled Exposing Fraud in America. Once again, citizen journalists had put to shame the spectrum of corporate and independent media, plus the government inspector general's office. They were put on notice in how the IG actually needed to expose the mind-blowing levels of fraud. Not Nick Shirley, not James O'Keefe, and then the many other citizen journalists now trending in that direction. Oddly, no Democrat attended this hearing. Is it that Republicans don't grift and cheat? Well, of course, that's not the case. But is this not a certain pullback on a broader economic issue? Is this one scenario where instead of lowering housing prices, the cost of groceries, vehicles, etc., the country had been flooded with caravan after caravan of millions and millions of people from various countries, and they were given millions in tax dollars to prop up purchase power, and all of this occurs when millions are dying from the poison jab? We all know this. The bigger problem in this country is something most also know about, and that's the policy-making issued by the Democratic Party. Their policy has been rejected wholesale by the majority of people in this country. In order for them to get elected, many believe that the Democrats will need to cheat and grift. I used to think of this as economic warfare perpetrated by foreign countries. I realize that's very naive, because in order for Somalians, Ukrainians, Chinese, and many more foreign agents to ship billions in taxpayer, U.S. taxpayer money to their home country, backroom agreements must commence. Many believe those within the deeper state and intel agencies have launched an economic warfare against the people in the United States. When foreign interests organize to loot federal Medicare accounts allotted for taxpaying U.S. citizens, and it's ignored for years, what's really happening? What bizarre world do we live in? It's a version of the Truman Show, where no one has a job, they're on the take, and it's a huge operation creating the illusion of an economy. That's going to do it for In Other News. I'm Jeff Brady. Visit InOtherNewsRadio.com for archives and more information about the guests.

Warren Billy here. The Church of Stop Shopping will broadcast its show live right here on 99.5 WBAI this coming Sunday night, 7 p.m. Woo! 30 radical singing activists and Savitri D and me, our host Jenna Flanagan, will be holding forth. The name of the show is We Got to Move. We got to move. Somebody give me an earth hallelujah. Now, it's free on the radio, of course. It's also free in person. We're performing at the Quaker Meeting House, east of Union Square, 15th Street at 2nd Avenue. 7 p.m. Sunday. Parking, trains, buses, we got it all. Come on over. This is Reverend Billy. We got to move.

0: Hello, I'm David Rothenberg. I joined up with WBAI not long after Marconi discovered the wireless. 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Good start for the weekend, so I've been told. 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I'm looking forward to your stopping by. 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
1: I am still there.
2: And good evening, one and all. This is your host and producer, Max Schmid, for the Golden Age of Radio. What have we got for you tonight? Well, we're going to hear from Philip K. Dick, noted science fiction author, responsible for Blade Runner, or Do Androids Dream of Electric Sheep? Something similar to that. On Exploring Tomorrow, a mutual science fiction series hosted by John W. Campbell Jr., we will hear what I believe is going to be the first of a three-part continuing series for the next couple of weeks of the Lady Esther Screen Guild Theater. They adapted a motion picture that was an anthology picture with three segments called Flesh and Fantasy. And we're going to hear their three adaptations over the next 3 weeks. Not sure what the first one is about, because Mr. Golden is not very descriptive in his description of the program. Next week, we got seances and mind readers, but this week, the best I can tell you is Charles Boyer and Ella Raines will star in Lady Esther Screen Guild Flesh and Fantasy Part 1. And we're going to hear some jokesters going on quiz shows and trying to get the answers in advance. Sound familiar? On the Seal Test Variety Theater, which was a vehicle for Dorothy L'Amour, as well as Eddie Bracken, Gary Moore is a guest, and we'll hear from Sheldon Leonard and Peter Leeds as well in this episode of the Seal Test Variety Store. So that's our lineup. We begin, of course, with Gunsmoke. This is the 329th episode of the series. It's actually a remake of a show that premiered back in December 1953 called The Cast. Doc tries to save Shell Tucker's wife after she swallows a nail. After he fails, Shell swears revenge on Doc and almost succeeds. A horse with a broken leg might change his mind. Well, let's hope it does as we listen to The Cast, the 329th episode of Gunsmoke, right here to start us off in tonight's Golden Age of Radio on WBAI New York.
3: Around Dodge City and in the territory on West, there's just one way to handle the killers and the spoilers, and that's with a U.S. Marshal and the smell of gun smoke.

0: William Conrad, the story of the violence that moved west with young America, and the story of a man who moved with it.
1: I'm that man, Matt Dillon, United States Marshal. The first man they look for and the last they want to meet. It's a chancy job, and it makes a man watchful and a little

0: Nice day, Matt.
1: Yeah, the wind's gone down anyway.
0: Mm-hmm. Sure was blowing last night.
1: Yeah. Where were you last night, Doc?
0: Out at the Caldwell place. Mrs. Caldwell's expecting me.
1: Huh? Still?
0: It was a false alarm last night.
1: Yeah, you ought to get some sleep while you can.
0: I know. That's right where I'm headed, too.
2: Doc Adams.
0: Oh, hello, Ruth.
2: I've been looking for you, Doc.
0: Matt, this is Ruth Tucker, Shell Tucker's son.
1: Hello, Ruth.
2: We ain't met before, Marshal.
1: No, we haven't. How is your pa these days?
2: Well, he's just like ever, but it's Ma I come to get Doc for.
0: Your Ma? What's the matter, Ruth?
2: She swallowed a nail, Doc, and it's hurting her bad.
0: Swallowed a nail? How'd she do that?
2: Well, I told her not to, but she was fixing the chicken house anyway, and she had some nails in her mouth.
0: You say it's hurting her?
2: It's her stomach. She's got a terrible pain in her stomach.
0: Oh, that's bad. I'll ride out with you right away, Ruth.
2: I ought to warn you, Doc. You know how Pa is.
0: Shell doesn't like doctors.
1: No?
2: He hates them. But he ain't there right now, Doc. He's been out on the prairie the last couple of days.
1: Oh, when'll he be back?
2: I don't know for sure, Marshal. But Ma said to get Doc anyway. She doesn't want to die.
1: Shell would cause trouble if he found Doc there, would he?
2: He sure would. He'd beat him half to death.
1: Well, maybe I better ride out with you, Doc, just in case Shell comes home while you're there.
0: It's a good idea, Matt. I think you'd better.
1: Ruth, you know Chester, don't you?
2: Oh, sure.
1: I'll go over to the Long Branch and tell him that I want him to go with us, huh?
2: Okay, Marshal.

0: easy, Mr. Dillon.
1: Oh, I don't know, Chester. Doc's still working on her.
0: Well, ain't no sign of Shell, anyway.
1: Yeah, that's some help.
0: What's the matter with a man like that, Mr. Dillon? Hating doctors the way he does?
1: I don't know, Chester. Probably there weren't any doctors around when he was young, and what was good enough for his father is good enough for him. Some fool notion like that, you know?
0: Shell always was a mean old cuss, except for his horses. He's always treated horses like they was human. Did you ever notice that?
1: Shell isn't really a bad man, Chester. He's just ignorant and prejudiced because of his ignorance.
0: If he'd have been here, he'd let Miss Tucker die rather than have Doc operate on her, wouldn't he?
1: Yeah, probably.
0: Now, that's bad. To me, it is.
1: Maybe if Doc saved him someday, he might get over his ideas.
0: Now, Doc ain't gonna have a chance to help Shell, ain't he? He ain't never had a sick day in his whole life, I know.
1: He all through, Doc?
0: Yeah, all through, Miss. How is she, Doc?
2: She's dead.
0: Dead?
2: I guess her heart couldn't take it. I don't know. I had to operate, though. She'd have died sure if I hadn't.
1: It isn't your fault, Doc. You did all you could.
2: Yeah, I know. But I always feel maybe if I'd have done it better, things like this wouldn't happen.
1: You're not to blame, Doc. You want me to tell Roof?
2: I've already told him. He's in there with her.
1: Huh? How'd he take it?
2: He didn't say a word, Matt.
0: No, Doc, you must be plumb wore out.
2: I am.
3: Doc?
2: Oh, yes, Ruth.
3: You too, Marshal. You're going to have to help me.
1: Sure, we'll help you, Ruth. What is it?
3: Well, it's about Pa. I don't know what to tell him when he comes back.
1: Well, just tell him the truth, Ruth. Doc tried to save your mother, but he wasn't able to. Nobody could have.
3: You don't know Paul very well, I guess. He just won't stand for it.
1: There's nothing he can do about it now. It's all over.
3: When Paul says a thing, he means it. And he said none of us was ever to go near a doctor.
1: Ruth, do you agree with your Paul's thinking?
3: No. Neither did Ma. But we didn't dare cross him when he was around anyway. I'm afraid of him, Marshal. You have to stay here and tell him.
2: Well, I've got to get over to the Caldwell place. That baby's due any time now.
3: But you can't go now.
1: I'll stay here till he comes back, Ruth. Chester, you better ride into town in case anybody's looking for me.
0: All right, sir.
2: It's a funny thing how a doctor can lose one life and maybe bring another into the world the very same day. Well, come on, Chester. We can ride partway together.

I got another one of those Civil War Centennial stamps in my album here. And, you know, I kind of like this the best of them all. Because it's the one on Appomattox, where the blue and the gray got together and decided to quit all that shooting and killing. Okay, now. Yes, here. Now, this Appomattox was just a little town in Virginia, but it got into history in a big way on April the 9th, 1865. That's when General Robert E. Lee figured the South had had it and asked General U.S. Grant to come there and talk it over. They say the Union general showed up wearing a private's uniform and kind of muddy from the ride. But looks didn't much matter. The thing was that Grant took to heart what President Lincoln said, like it's on the stamp, with malice toward none. Yeah, and he made the terms of surrender decent enough to go along with. To be real precise, Lee only surrendered for the Army of Virginia at Appomattox and not for the whole Confederacy. But when the word got around about it, all the armies of the South threw away their guns and came back home again.

0: do it, Ruth.
1: I want her buried good, Marshal.
0: How about a cross? You want to put a cross up?
1: I'll let Paul decide that. Oh, my gosh, Marshal. Here he comes now.
0: Huh? Oh, yeah. It looks like he's been riding pretty hard, doesn't he?
1: Paul always rides hard. But he takes mighty good care of his horses, all the same. He's never hurt one yet.
0: Yeah, I know.
2: Hello there, Marshal.
0: How are you, Shell?
2: Well, what are you doing out here?
0: Shell, your wife died.
3: Died?
0: Now, Ruth and I just finished burying her.
3: She died?
0: Yeah, just a few hours ago. We didn't know when you'd get back, so we went ahead and buried her.
3: What'd she die of?
0: Well, she was holding some nails in her mouth, and she swallowed one of them.
3: Ruth, take this horse into the barn and dry him off.
1: Sure, Pa.
3: Rub him good now.
1: Yeah, I will, Pa.
3: And don't let him near no water yet.
1: Oh.
3: What are you doing out here, Marshal?
0: I came out with Doc.
3: Who?
0: Doc Adams. He did everything he could to save her life, Shell.
3: He cut on her, didn't he?
0: Well, he tried to get the nail out, if that's what you mean. She'd have died from it if he hadn't.
3: Cutting on her. That's what killed her.
0: Look, Shell, your wife was dying, and Doc tried to save her. Now, that's what happened, no matter what you think.
3: I got no use for doctors. They're all croakers. That's what my old man called him, Croaker, and that's what killed him.
0: Now, well, I kind of figured that's where all this came from. Shell, have you ever thought maybe that your old man might have been wrong?
3: Not about them, he wasn't. Who told Doc to come out here?
0: Your wife wanted him.
3: After all the times I've told her to stay away from doctors...
0: Well, I guess she didn't want to die, Shell. I guess she wanted a chance to live.
3: Poor defenseless woman. He come out here and killed her. Well, Doc Adams is going to pay for this, Marshal. I'm telling you right now.
0: You lay a hand on Doc, and I'll run you out of the country, Shell.
3: Maybe it won't be a hand I'll use, Marshal.
0: Try anything like that, and you'll hang for it. I'll find you wherever you go.
3: He killed my wife with his bungling butchery. He's a murderer.
0: There isn't a man in Kansas that'll believe that. Doc's a pretty valuable citizen around here.
3: Not to me, he ain't. It's an eye for an eye, Marshal. Like it says in the book.
0: You even try it, and I'll throw you in jail.
3: I don't try nothing.
0: Then you'll hang.
3: Will I, Marshal?
0: I left Shell Tucker standing by his wife's grave, and I rode back to Dodge. Ordinarily, Shell was peaceable enough, but there was no telling what he might do now. Doc stayed at the Caldwell place that night, and the next day, too. I thought he'd be safe there, so I didn't worry about him. Until the next evening, Kitty and I were having supper at the Dodge house.
4: Matt, for a town that lives in the cattle trade, you'd think we'd be able to eat decent steak.
0: You should have had the prairie chicken, Kitty. It didn't have to walk all the way from Texas.
4: Oh, that steak I had got carried. It was too old to walk. Say, I've never eaten prairie chicken, Matt. What's it taste like?
0: Well, I tell you, Kitty, it's a little chicken on an awful lot of prairie.
4: I didn't know you better. I'd say you'd been drinking.
0: Yeah. And if I know you, you'll order steak next time anyway.
4: I don't give up easy, Matt.
0: Yeah, I know.
4: Well, remember it,
0: Matt. Yeah, sure.
4: You don't know much about women, do you, Matt?
0: Well, I'm learning.
4: Yeah, but the pace you've set, I'll be in my grave before you're out of first grade.
0: You know, it took me 10 years to learn how to handle a six-gun.
4: Well... the nicest compliment I've had all day.
0: Drink your coffee. I gotta get out of here.
4: Yes, sir, Mr. Dillon.
5: Oh, hello, Mac.
4: Hi, Doc.
0: Oh, Doc, when'd you get back?
5: Just now.
4: Well, sit down.
5: Thank you.
4: How's Mrs. Caldwell, Doc?
5: She gave birth to a 12-pound boy this afternoon.
4: Oh, that's fine.
5: Yeah, that's not what I came to talk about, though. Matt, somebody tried to shoot me on the way back from the Caldwell place.
0: Huh? Who was it?
5: I didn't see him. And since I didn't have a gun, I rode straight ahead, fast.
0: Where'd this happen?
5: About a mile, the other side of the grove.
0: Yeah, I should have come out there and ridden back with you.
5: Then you know something about it?
0: Yeah. Joe Tucker, he came back after you and Chester left, Doc. He made some threats.
5: Yeah, I might have known that. But I'm not going to be a target for Shell every time I go on a call in the country. I'm going out and see him, Matt. We'll have this out, face to face.
0: I don't think you can change his mind, Doc, but I'll go with you. If he admits shooting at you this afternoon, I'll bring him back to jail. Maybe I'll bring him back anyway.

towns in America have a lot in common, and yet they're each one of a kind. Take, for example, Niagara Falls, New York. In addition to serving as a honeymoon capital of the world, Niagara Falls finds it necessary to consider its own 100,000 citizens, most of whom are not just marrieds, but year-round residents. They work at DuPont Chemical or Union Carbide and shop at Beer Brothers. On a clear day, they can see Toronto from the pool at the country club. And in the evening, they read the Gazette and dine at the Treadway. Meanwhile, aside from the newlyweds, others take the plunge. Literally. One of these was Red Hill, a champion of the Falls, whose battered barrel is at the Falls Museum. Others of sheer grit have gone over in everything from life preservers to rubber balls. Fortunately, most prefer the view from Prospect Point or the Cave of the Winds catwalk, where you catch the spray in a yellow slicker. But if your hometown is Niagara Falls, you already know this. We only wanted to remind you, it's still

0: looks like Shell.
1: Is. Him and Ruth both.
0: Now, let's leave them here. They'll stand.
1: They got a horse tied down in there, Mr. Dillon.
0: Well, he's down, Chester, but he's not tied.
1: Oh, by golly, he ain't. You see, when you look at that.
0: Yeah, he broke his leg. Well, that's too bad. Well, here we are. Doc, I'll go in first in case Shell gets excited.
2: All right.
1: Go ahead, I'll close him.
0: Hello, Shell. Ruth.
3: Hello.
4: You bring that croaker out here to kill my horse for me, Marshal?
1: Oh, now, Shell.
0: Wait a minute, Doc. I'm sorry about your horse, Shell.
4: That bay is the finest animal I ever owned.
0: What happened?
4: Well, he was just popping him off when he fell. Busted his leg. Don't blame him.
1: That's too bad.
4: Ruth, go on up the house and fetch my rifle.
3: Okay, Pa.
4: Terrible thing to lose a horse like this.
0: Yeah. I'll do the shooting if you like, Shell.
4: No, thanks. I'll kill him myself. It's my job.
2: It's a funny thing. We always shoot a horse if it breaks a leg, but we wouldn't think of shooting a man when he does.
4: You croakers got other ways of getting rid of people.
2: I'll overlook that, Shell. But I'll tell you something.
4: I don't want to hear nothing.
2: You like that horse, don't you?
4: Of course I do.
2: Then don't shoot him.
4: Don't shoot him.
2: Look, Shell, that horse is done for anyway. So it won't hurt to let me try to fix his leg the same way I would with a man. It just might work.
4: You mean put a cast on him?
2: I do.
0: I never heard of putting a cast on a horse.
4: You're crazy.
2: It's up to you, Shell.
4: I wouldn't let you near my wife if I'd been here. And I'm not going to let you fool with my horse.
0: All right, Shell. You shoot your horse and then I'm taking you back to Dodge.
4: What for?
0: You're going to jail for taking a shot at Doc yesterday.
2: Now, that I didn't exactly say
0: that. Shut up, Doc.
4: I ain't going to no jail.
0: Yes, you are. Unless maybe Doc changes his mind about charging you with attempted murder. And then I couldn't put you in jail.
2: Oh, that's right. Say, you know, Shell, I might get so busy working on this horse, I'd plain forget about everything else. And I might even save the animal to boot.
0: Well, make up your mind, Shell. I gotta get back to Dodge.
4: Well, all right. But you better make it work, Doc.
2: I said I'd try. That's the best I can do, ever. No matter who the patient is.
4: Okay, Doc. You try. But you try real hard.
2: I always do, Shell. Real hard.
0: Chester and Ruth made a fast trip into Dodge for plaster of Paris and some muslin to go under it, and when they got back, Doc went to work. About an hour later, he had a heavy cast on the horse's leg, and after giving Shell some final instructions, it was finished. He promised to come back in a couple of weeks and put a lighter cast on, and then we left. Shell didn't say much, but I knew if anything went wrong with that horse, he'd be after Doc again. However, 6 weeks went by before anything happened. Doc and I were in his office with a game of chess that we'd started a few days earlier.
1: Yeah, that doggone rook of yours.

0: Well, you'd be heated up too, Marshal, if you'd been carrying a bad tooth in your jaw as long as I have.
1: Too. What? You mean you're looking for a doctor, Shell?
0: Well, I'm mad enough to admit it, Marshal.
2: Oh, well, now, Shell, you just sit down right over there. See, that's it. I'll see what I can do.
0: Okay, doctor. This is the one right here.
2: I see.
0: Now, try to get it out, will you?
2: I'll try, Shell. Yeah. That's the best I can ever do. Ever.
0: That's good enough for me.

0: It seems that my best source for examples of usage of political terms is that old political character of a politician, Elijah Cuddlestone. To give you an example,
1: I say there are too many factions. That is, too many factions are working against each other. You know, what we need is harmony. I mean, within the party, harmony is essential, that is.
0: Well, what Elijah said is true. There must be order and harmony of purpose for a group to successfully reach a goal. Too many factions struggling against each other within a group can defeat the purpose of the group without outside help. It's peculiar, but faction meant a fighting group in the days of the Romans. They divided the combatants in the circus into groups or classes called factions, each class wearing their own special colors. These combatants entertained a strong esprit de corps as they strove against each other. Because of the competitiveness and spirit of these factions, the term faction was easily applied to political partisans.

Gunsmoke. Produced and directed by Norman McDonald. Stars William Conrad as Matt Dillon, U.S. Marshal. Featured in the cast were Parley Bear as Chester, Howard McNear as Doc, and Georgia Ellis as Kitty. George Walsh speaking. Join us again next week for another specially transcribed story on Gunsmoke. 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

Goosebump comes to you every week here on the Golden Age of Radio, WBAI New York. We'll have the next episode on next week's program. Still to come, exploring tomorrow, science fiction with John W. Campbell Jr., your host, and a story by Philip K. Dick, Made in AVAC. Then Lady Esther, the Screen Guild Theater, Flesh and Fantasy Part 1. And we'll close it out with the Seal Test Variety Store. Eddie Bracken, Gary Moore, Dorothy L'Amour, with Sheldon Leonard and Peter Leeds. That's our lineup this evening. But you know,

We can't have a lineup if we don't have a radio station. That's right, the Golden Age of Radio comes to you over, as you know, WBAI New York, a listener-sponsored radio station. And what that means is that we rely on our listeners. We have very few other sources of income to keep this radio station running. We get some union support, maybe more union support than listener support these days, since they outlawed premiums. Foolishly. If I may be so bold. Yeah, thank you, gifts. Well, may have been problematic, but they also brought in income, which we're not doing much of these days. But nonetheless, if you appreciate our efforts to entertain and enlighten you, well, this is the time to make your summer donations. We're in the middle of a month-long fund drive to pay the back rent at our transmitter site at 4 Times Square. So what that means is we got to raise like 200 grand to pay the arrears there, which should amount to several months, maybe even close to a year. What is it, like $17,000 a month? And if we're 200 grand in a hole, boy, they've been letting us slide for quite a long time. But Piper needs to be paid, and we need to do it rapidly if we want to continue to broadcast. 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Now, I don't know if any of this money will go to fix the air conditioner here, which went out on Thursday, of course, in the middle of the heat wave. But I think that's up to the landlord. We probably have to pay the landlord, too, though, so the money will go around and come around one way or another. I'm asking you now to dig to the bottom of your heart and find some level of support for WBAI, whether it's a basic annual membership of $25. That's really all. 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But if you have more and care to share the wealth, as it were, with this beleaguered radio station, we urge you to become a WBAI buddy, not a WBAI, a BAI buddy. Much more alliterative that way. BAI buddy, that's a sustaining member. You pledge $10 a month, spread out over the course of a year. So you're actually, you know, giving us $120 at the lowest rate, at $10 a month, $120 a year, but it's taken out of your bank account or your credit card. Only $10 a month, so it's painless, and it ensures that WBAI is able to budget and juggle the funds we know we have coming in against potential funds that may or may not come in when we have to do a full-fledged fund drive like we are forced to do at this time. Okay, so I'm asking you now if you would like to call in and leave your return information. We do have a call-in number. Of course, there's no one here at the moment to answer your calls, but nonetheless, you can still... wait, I have to turn the microphone so I can look at the number on the wall. 833-922-4692. That's 833-922-4692. Numerically, no, alphabetically, that's 833-WBAINYC. 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
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And then we will have options broadcasting. Yes, a second studio, a duplicate of our main studio. Thanks to Jake Glanz, Grayson Challenger. We've been working for months now to get those studios installed, and they're just about there. 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Okay? So please, I'm asking you now to come through for the radio station that comes through for you for the last 60-odd years. And boy, have they been odd years. Do it in the name of the Golden Age of Radio. 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And it's vitally important that you support the radio station to which you are tuned. WBAI New York, 99.5 FM, streaming at WBAI.org. Well, in about a minute, we'll be going back to our program. We're going to hear science fiction now. I had absolutely no idea what we were going to listen to tonight. I went exploring, and I turned up Exploring Tomorrow, a mutual science fiction series. It's not exactly straight adaptations. Well, I don't know. It's not your X-1 type of show so much. But they explore themes of what could be in the future. John W. Campbell, the editor of what? Astounding? I'm not sure. Host of some science fiction magazine, editor, is the host of the series, and they did use stories by noted writers. Today, Philip K. Dick, Maiden Abak is the name of our tale, originally heard on March 12th, 1958.
So it's actually a later series than X-Men, this one. And they're short, too. I don't know. The commercials have been removed, I believe, from these. So they are rather short programs, but hopefully the story is complete. Let me make sure I have it on the computer ready to play for you, huh? That would be good.

0: got it. And here it comes, Exploring Tomorrow. Right here, right now on the Golden Age of Radio, WBAI New York.
1: Generally speaking, what a fella means when he says it was a fair fight turns out to be I won the way I expected to. AVAC was in a position that they weren't supposed to win. They were going to have to use an unexpected method. Of course, that would be called unfair, wouldn't it?
2: Right over here, Captain Bratton. Just take a seat, and I'll be with you in a moment.
3: Oh, thanks. Nothing special the immigration department wants to see you about, is there? I mean, if it's those new fungoid life forms you're worried about.
2: No, Captain, it's not fungoid life forms. Let's see. Your ship just arrived here at Terra an hour ago.
3: Yes, we docked at LaGuardia Field at 4 p.m. In fact, I haven't even had time
2: to get... Your crew left the ship yet?
3: No, sir. After all, I am conscious of the great responsibility we inter-system cargo carriers have regarding the importation of non-terrestrial toxins and microbodies in the cellular
2: life. Captain, I'm not a bacteriologist. My name's Jaffe. I'm a psychologist.
3: I see, sir.
2: Just what do you see?
3: You're making a check to see if I'm space-worthy, not neurotic or cracking up under the stress. And you jot down notes, and just from little slips a man makes because he's tired and needs a rest and a shower and a couple of beers at a high-class bar and maybe a few days of quiet in the country, away from always worrying about a meteor breaking through the hull.
2: I admit I am somewhat knocked out. Who wouldn't be?
3: I brought this cargo in from Deneb. We've been out there between systems, the long haul, for 13 months. Well, we got nothing to apologize for. You let me rest up. How about trying that instead of badgering us with psychological questions?
2: I'm sorry, Captain. Now, let's see. You visited the sixth planet to the Deneb system. AVAC or something like that?
3: AVAC.
2: Did you and your crew enjoy your stay there?
3: Well, they treated us okay. We were 3 weeks loading. During that time, we mostly just strolled around taking things easy. Wasn't much to see. Mostly just small towns, factories. They make ceramic household goods. That was our cargo, in fact. That's a darn small planet they've got there, sir, and overcrowded. Every half mile, there's a factory going like crazy, and the air's so full of smoke from the stacks, you can hardly breathe. Sir, they've got almost no raw materials. But out of what they have, plus the synthetics they've developed, they're able to turn out so much pottery that you'll find it everywhere in the galaxy. It's amazing. Every system you visit, you see vases, salt shakers, flower pots. They're all marked, made at AVAC. Just think what they could do if they had a sufficient supply of raw materials. Makes you wonder.
2: Yes, it does make you wonder.
3: They fought a little war back about 10 years with the other planets of their system. Beat them, too. But it didn't do them any good. The other planets were just as depleted.
2: Captain, I want you to examine something.
3: Oh, yes, sir. That's an Avakian space mine. Seeks out the target by beaming in on the target's heat. They used that in a couple of three wars.
2: Awful thing. Look at that boring snout. I'm told it cuts its way through the hull of a ship to the wall of a building until it actually gets to a living creature. Then...
3: Yes, sir, it's a vicious weapon. The troops call them leeches. But that was 10 years ago, sir. Now they're a commercial planet. They threw out the military leaders and voted in a business administration. They're all for trade and culture exchange now. They learned their lesson.
2: Did they? Captain, while you were on AVAC, did you buy and bring back here with you any toys for your children?

0: Just as a fair fight hasn't been well defined, neither is the concept toy. Take a portable typewriter, for instance. Is this a toy for a child? Or is it the working tool of a newspaper reporter? It isn't really what the thing is, but how you think about it, what you intend to do with it. What is a toy? A toy for children.
1: While you were on AVAC, did you buy and bring back here with you any toys for your children?
2: Well, as a matter of fact,
1: I'd like to see what toys you bought on AVAC.
2: Let's have a look.
1: Well, they're back on the ship in my cabin.
2: Captain, I'd like you to glance at this particular toy. It showed up a month or so ago. Possibly you saw something like it in the store on AVAC.
1: It looks like an ordinary set of model soldiers to me. British Grenadiers, I guess. Very authentic, too.
2: Gosh, look at the detail on the uniforms.
1: Yes, it's amazing. You'd think they were real. Genuine British soldiers of centuries ago, standing 3 inches high. And their cannons. You'd almost expect those cannons to fire, wouldn't you?
2: Fine workmanship.
1: Well, Captain, the cannons do fire.
2: No kidding.
1: I'll show you. I'm using now what is called a ramrod.
2: Uh-huh.
1: Ramming the powder and shot in. And just a second. There. Now it's ready.
2: I must use watchmaker's tools, microscopic precision.
1: I'll fire it out the window.
2: Ready?
1: Ready. Guards, will you begin clearing the debris? I'm sorry, I meant it to explode entirely outside the building. Let's call a corner of the window.
2: This is terrible.
1: Now, to the soldiers. They're dead, of course.
2: Dead?
1: Well, let's say inert. We destroyed their neural systems with high voltage.
2: What?
1: We simply took the cartons of soldiers and put a charge through them. They're fragile. It's hard, even for a people uniquely talented in microscopic assembly, to produce a workable robot only 3 inches high.
2: I see. Of course, robots.
1: Here, look at this. Why, I'd say this is, it looks like a little toy telephone set. Gosh, we had those when I was a kid. Talk to the kid across the street, transmit for a block or more.
2: Talk into it.
1: Here, I'll get out the mate and answer you. In fact, I'll go stand over here, away from you with it.
3: Okay, Captain, can you hear me?
4: I hear you, sir.
3: Say something foul. Spaceman, think of the foulest oath you can remember. Say it into the phone.
4: Okay, sir. You know, sir, it's the darndest thing. I guess I must be nervous. I can't.
3: Try.
4: I can't, sir. I can't think of anything foul.
3: All right. That's what I wanted to show you, Captain.
1: The phone acts to inhibit the speech center of persons near it. Sort of damper. Actually, the technique was known to us. We used it during World War III, during brain cleansing therapy.
2: Uh-huh.
1: You know, obliterating hostilities from the minds of enemy prisoners.
2: Sure.
1: But to incorporate it into a child's toy. You see, Captain, a child exposed to this mechanism over a long period of time would develop a docility, a passivity, an inability to feel angry or aggressive. In other words,
2: brain cleansed.
1: Now look at this.
2: What, seems to be...
1: Yes, it's one of those question and answer games.
2: You get a buzz if you guess the right answer.
1: I'll fit a question sheet over the terminals. With this toy, the child develops a rudimentary knowledge of natural facts on a variety of topics. And let's see, this top sheet consists of questions on growing plants and flowers.
2: Yeah, well, let's try something different.
1: All right, how about great composers?
2: No, I think I'd like to try this sheet titled The Human Body. I used to know something about that. I took a college correspondence course in biology during a long trip out.
1: Very well. I'll plug in question 3. The digestive system breaks down protein foods into what simple molecules?
2: Amino acids. Answer number 9. Plug the answer wire onto the number 9 terminal.
1: I agree. Amino acids is right.
2: Well, what's the matter then? Works normally.
1: Now try it the way we started. Question 3 with answer 9. You won't get a buzz this time.
2: Well, but we did get a buzz, and it's right.
1: Yes, we got a buzz before, but we won't get one now. See, Captain, there's a circuit in this thing that randomizes the buzz. The child, using this so-called educational toy, will get correct answers to start with. Then the randomization sets in, and before he is sure enough of his own knowledge to contradict it, his meager fund of accurate facts will be gradually distorted, not wiped out, but altered more and more, until he is confused.
2: But why?
1: So he'll be convinced that there is no such thing as a correct answer. And now I'd like to see the toys you brought back with you. Let's go to your ship and have a look at them.

0: The man who won the last war always wants his methods of fighting a war to be the ultimate weapons, because he wins with those. But what is the real ultimate weapon? A weapon that no other weapon can touch. How about the weapon of changing your enemy into a friend, or changing your enemy so he doesn't even try to defeat you? Wouldn't that be a more powerful weapon than any possible attacking device?
1: This is my younger kid, Charles. He's 9.
2: Hmm? What is it?
1: Well, can't you tell?
2: It looks like a costume.
1: Hey, I'll spread it out.
2: What kind of a costume is it? I don't see any identifying features. Looks more like a sack. A gray sack.
1: I shopped around AVAC for days before I ran across this. Yeah, I'll put it on. Right sleeve. And left. There.
2: Hmm. Explain it, Captain.
1: But can't you see?
2: No, you're simply inside a gray sack. That's all I can see.
1: I'm a cowboy.
2: What?
1: This is a cowboy suit. More than that. Of course, it takes a few minutes.
2: Good Lord. It's changing color.
1: So am I. Changing me into a cowboy. Darn it, I said I was a cowboy, and I am. Now, I don't mean I'm just pretending to be a cowboy. I mean, as long as I'm wearing this material around me, I actually become a cowboy. Notice I've got chaps on my legs. I put this on a couple of times on the trip back, me and the crew both. Really got a kick out of it. Looky here. I got me a 6-gun.
2: Where did that gun come from?
1: Grew out of the suit.
2: Your head's expanding and turning black.
1: Nah. That's my 10-gallon black felt hat.
2: Incredible.
1: Put him up, partner.
2: Why, your skin looks like leather.
1: Is that your idea of a humorous remark, partner?
3: Take it off. Take what off? That material, before it's too late. Take it off before you're so far down in that fantasy world you can't get back. Like they intended it. Take it off.
1: Just when I was beginning to enjoy myself. You know, friend, when I was just a little tyke, I used to pine to be back in the good old days and ride the reins. Back when you could smell the sagebrush growing out in the free country where...
2: What was I saying?
1: Why, a cowboy. Why, I always wanted to be a cowboy.
2: Would it be the same for me, I wonder?
1: Oh, no,
2: I put it on.
1: It's whatever your fantasy is. Now, Charles probably will use it to become a 20th century businessman. Gray flannel suit, Ivy League. He reads all those old adventures about New York before it was destroyed. Those advertising operas.
3: Give me that material. I'm impounding it.
1: But why? What's wrong? It just helps a kid act out perfectly normal childhood fantasies. Charles plays advertising exec all day long. With this, he can...
3: A child couldn't possibly hold out against me.
2: It almost got you, and you're a grown man. Do you want to lose your child? Is that what you want? Do you want to see him disappear down into a fantasy world and never return? Let's see what else you brought back.
1: Yeah. Only one more toy. Actually, it's a game for my older boy, Pete. He's 12.
2: Open it up.
1: Yeah. It's called Enterprise. I figure all the kids in the block can play. It's a lot of fun. A bunch of us played it on the trip back.
2: Can two play?
1: Mm-hmm. 2 players up to 8.
2: Very well, let's play.
1: Each player buys shares with money borrowed from the other players. Now, at any time, a creditor can demand payment either in shares or in money. But as soon as a player ceases to extend credit, he must show what shares he holds. He has to show which groups he's been able to get control of. From then on, he has to bid out in the open, with everyone else knowing what he's...

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1: Make it 4,000 and the shares are yours.
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1: Yes, you do. 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
0: Oh, but that's my best bluff. 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
1: Put it in or call the game over.
0: All right, it's in.
1: Game's over.
0: But why?
1: I have enough solar units left to buy all your remaining stock. So in terms of profit and loss, you're wiped out.
0: Yes, I guess you're right. Very well, you wind up with 3 expensive groups. And I don't have any.
1: Well, do you see anything harmful in this game? All I can see myself is that it teaches a child the basic fact of economic life, and that's something every child should know.
0: Well, I have to admit I find nothing subversive in this game. In fact, it's nothing but a variant of an old Terran parlor game called Monopoly. Yes, you can retain this toy, Captain. It meets with immigration specifications.
1: Well, that's a relief.
0: Sorry to have caused you so much trouble. I'll go and interview your crew and see what children's artifacts they brought back. You can go to your hotel now.
1: Can you find your way around the ship?
0: Oh, yes, yes, I'm used to it. I'll see you again then next time you're down.
1: Right.
0: Hope your children enjoy playing Enterprise. Matter of fact, I enjoyed it myself. Might have you bring in a set for me next time.
1: Anything to accommodate the immigration department. Well, I better get all the pieces back in the box before they get lost.
0: Heck, in that game, Monopoly, the player who wound up with the most money and property won the game. And in Enterprise, the winner is the one who's wiped out. Hey, I'll bet he didn't realize he beat me. But he didn't have a solar unit or a share of stock left. He won by a clean sweep.
2: Well, that was abrupt. A show with no opening, no closing, no credits, no nothing. And that was Exploring Tomorrow. Philip K. Dick's story entitled... What was it entitled? Made in AVAC. Right, well, fun and games here on the Golden Age of Radio, WBAI New York. Oh, look at the time. I thought we were going to be able to ask you for your funds again, but I guess we got to keep the show moving. Where are we moving to? We're moving to Lady Esther, Screen Guild Theater. Flesh and Fantasy, a motion picture from 1943. It was a three-part anthology story in Lady Esther, Screen Guild Theater. Adapted it in 3 parts, and we're going to hear the first part tonight, and we will then continue on with the remaining parts in the weeks to come. Tonight it's a circus story featuring Charles Boyer and Ella Raines, music by Wilbur Hatch, Truman Bradley, your host and announcer. Let me load it up for you, shall I, so that we can hear it. Episode number 242 of the series, Lady Esther, here on the Golden Age of Radio, WBAI New York.

0: Lady Astor presents The Screen Guild Players. The Lady Astor Screen Guild play tonight, Flesh and Fantasy. The starring players...
1: This is Ella Raines.
2: And this is Charles Boyer.

Tonight, Lady Esther presents the Screen Guild players in a strange and provocative story from the Universal Picture Flesh and Fantasy, an absorbing and romantic expedition into the world of dreams. It stars Charles Boyer as Paul Gaspar and Ella Raines as Joan Stanley.

0: ring in any circus in the world. The great Gaspar, the king of aerialists, will drop from a wire 75 feet in the air to another wire 10 feet below without a net, ladies and gentlemen, without a net. Watch him now, the great Gaspar.
1: No. Gima.
2: Look out.
1: He can't.
2: Don't try it. Don't try it, you.
3: He did it. He did it. What a neck. What a neck.
4: It was a familiar thing to me. The drum beat, as I stepped out on the wire, the crowd, the faces filled with fear. I had grown to accept them, to take them for granted. I was relaxed, poised, sure of myself. I was the great Gaspar, until I had a dream. That night, we were playing our last performance in London. I was in my dressing room. There was still some time before my act would be called, so I stretched out on my couch and I fell asleep. I fell asleep and I had a dream. The old familiar thing. The drum. The sea of faces looking up at me. Only something this time, something was different. One face stood out from all the rest. A girl. A lovely girl who wore two diamond earrings shaped like tiny harps. Her eyes were filled with fear for me. And suddenly, I felt that fear myself. The wire blurred. I swayed. I lost my balance, and I fell. And as I fell...
5: Mr. Gaspar! Mr. Gaspar, sir!
4: Huh? Oh, Jeff.
5: What's the matter?
4: Huh?
5: You have a dream, sir?
4: Oh, yes.
5: Well, you're on in 5 minutes, Mr. Gaspar. Shouldn't I ought to brush your coat off?
4: Please.
5: Yeah, we all have dreams, sir. Yeah. Back the time I dreamed, my wife had up and left me. I sure was happy till I woke up. But there she was. Your hat, sir? Oh,
4: thanks.
5: What was you dreaming about, Mr. Gaspar?
4: Huh? About a girl.
5: That sure is bad. But she'll have a hard time catching up with you in the circus. Here today and gone tomorrow. That's how circus folks, ain't it, sir?
4: Yes, yes, yes, I suppose it is.
6: Hello, Gaspar.
7: Hiya, Paul. Oh, that's funny. You didn't even bother to answer. What's eating him tonight?
6: Well, you know these artists. Temperamental.
7: Well, Paul, you've certainly got an audience tonight. Every seat gone. I ought to bill every performance as the last. Makes them flock in here like... What's the matter, Paul? Don't you feel well?
4: Eh? Oh, I'm all right. I had a dream just now.
7: What kind of a dream?
4: Well, I dreamed that I fell.
7: You fell? You mean while you were up on the... Paul, what's wrong? You've never paid much attention to the crowd. Who are you looking for?
4: Eh? Well, nobody.
7: Now, look, Paul, if you don't feel you...
4: No, I told you I feel fine, Emma. There's my cue. I'll see you later.
1: What's the matter with him? Why doesn't he jump?
6: I don't know. He's been acting kind of funny tonight.
8: Lamar, do you think he might...
9: Shut up!
1: Oh, look. He turned back.
8: He lost his nerve.
1: Oh, make him come down. Mr. Lamar.
8: Oh, next number. Start the ballet. Go on, get out there. Step on it, will you?
4: Everything was going round and round. I couldn't even see the wire. Well, maybe you think I'm crazy, Lamar, but you didn't dream it. Face down, down, conscious all the time.
7: That must have been rough. Well, we're all a little on edge. We had a close shave, Paul.
4: You don't know how close. was all I could do to make the platform. Worked for years to get where I am, and now this. My whole life twisted by a dream.
7: You think there's anything to it?
4: Maybe there is, maybe there isn't. I have to be wrong only once, you know. I can hear her screaming even now.
7: Hear who screaming?
4: The girl. Oh, that's right, I didn't tell you. There was a girl in my dream. I could see her so plainly, all the way down, screaming. And those diamond earrings shaking as if they were alive. As if they wanted to scream, too.
7: Well, Paul, I ain't holding for or against dreams. Some come true, some don't. The worst that can happen to me, I fall out of bed. With you, it's different.
4: Yes.
7: And you're the star of the show, and I don't want to lose you, Paul. But I don't want to lose you the hard way, either. So, here's the setup. If you feel you can lick this dream stuff, you can do your act. Or you can do it with a net. Or if it's still got you, you can go back to your old act.
4: My old act?
7: Now, look, we're sailing for New York tomorrow morning. You can think it over on the boat.

0: pretty good food they dish out on these boats.
1: Sure is. Pass the cream, will you?
2: I wonder where Paul is. I've hardly seen him since we sailed.
1: He's been keeping pretty much to himself. I guess he's still shook up by that dream.
2: You think he is?
0: Sure. Dreams can tie you up in knots. I've got a girlfriend who had a dream she was chased by an ape.
2: That wasn't a dream.
0: Huh?
2: Every girl, if she's got anything, is chased by an ape sooner or later.
1: Nix. Here comes Paul now.
3: Good evening.
0: Oh, hello, Paul. We were just talking about dreams.
3: Were you?
0: Yeah. I was reading in a book called Froude, where all dreams...
2: It's Freud, not Froude.
0: Huh?
2: That's the name of the author, not the book.
0: Oh.
2: Isn't it, Paul?
4: Well, maybe you had a split personality.
1: I dreamed once I was going over Niagara Falls in a barrel.
4: Well, did you?
1: Did I what?
4: Go over the falls in a barrel.
1: Sure.
4: How long after you had the dream?
1: It wasn't after, it was before.
4: Oh, I see. Well, if you'll excuse me.
2: Where are you going, Paul?
4: Out on deck for a walk. That night, out on the deck. We were running through fog in a heavy sea. I gripped the rail as a great wave came over. And as it washed away...
5: I beg your pardon.
4: You. It is you. The girl in my dream.
5: Let me go.
4: No, no, please. Don't be frightened. I'm the one who should be afraid.
5: I'm sorry. It's very rough out here and it's late. I'm going in. Good night.
4: Oh, no, wait. No, one moment, please. Try to remember. Haven't we met somewhere before?
5: Never. And if you don't go away, I'll call for help.
4: Well, in the circus, perhaps. I'm a performer, an aerialist. My name is Paul Gaspar. Maybe you've seen me.
5: I haven't been to a circus since I was a child.
4: Oh, well, then somewhere else in London. Monte Carlo, please try to think.
5: I tell you, we've never met.
4: But in Paris, then. Barcelona, Naples, Cairo. Somewhere. That would explain everything.
5: I've never been to any of those places.
4: Well, then it's even more wonderful.
5: Oh, you're certainly giving an old act a new twist.
4: Wonderful.
5: Oh, now, please.
4: No, it's true. We have met before. If not in this world, in this life, somewhere. Look, I saw you night before last in a dream, as clearly, as vividly as I see you now. I was doing my act on the wire. I fell, and you screamed. Do you understand that? I fell. And yet, here I am and here you are.
5: You're just imagining things.
4: Your earrings. Where are they? You have them, of course.
5: What earrings? What are you talking about?
4: I saw them, even while I was falling. Shaped like two little harps. Jewels flashing in the floodlights, as if they were alive.
5: Who are you? What do you want? What are you following me for?
4: I'm not following you. We just met. You had the earrings, haven't you?
5: No, it's none of your business.
4: But you believe me now, don't you?
5: Why should I? After all, it was only a dream. It might have been any girl.
4: Oh, but the earrings, Miss...
5: Stanley. Joan Stanley. I don't know why I should tell you.
4: Joan.
5: Look, if you really saw me in your dream, I should think you'd want to avoid me.
4: I should, shouldn't I?
5: Of course. I might bring you bad luck.
4: Yes. But it's such charming risk.
5: Good night.
4: Until tomorrow, for dinner?
5: I believe that all I said was good night.
1: Cocktail, Paul?
4: No, we'll wait for her. I want you to meet her, Lamar. I want you to see for yourself.
1: Tell me, how do you know she's the same girl?
4: The earrings.
1: But maybe she was telling the truth. Maybe she hasn't got them.
4: She has them.
1: How do you know?
4: I know.
1: And you're sure she'll have dinner with you?
4: Sure.
1: But you told me she said she wouldn't.
4: Three times. The third refusal was final. She'll be here.
6: Mr. Gaspar?
4: Oh, here, steward.
6: A note for you, sir.
4: Thank you.
6: Not at all, sir. You're quite welcome.
1: Hmm. Is it from her, Paul?
4: Who else?
1: What does it say?
4: There is no use waiting. I cannot dine with you. Well, that settles it.
1: You mean she won't come, huh?
4: I mean she's expecting me. I'd better go and get her.
5: No, go away. You can't come in.
4: Oh, for just a moment, please.
5: I said you couldn't come in.
4: Well, you're late. You know, I wonder if anything had happened.
5: Didn't you get my note?
4: Yes.
5: I thought you might be foolish enough to expect me.
4: Oh, it was good of you to think of me. My goodness, you must have traveled a lot. All those tags on your trunk.
5: Perhaps it's not my trunk.
4: Perhaps not. Shall we go?
5: I told you I wasn't going to dine with you.
4: But you're dressed, and you were thinking of me.
5: I always dress for dinner. Besides, I might bring you bad luck, if your silly dream means anything.
4: Hmm? My dream? Oh, yes, yes, I remember you. It was in Monte Carlo. I said to myself, what a beautiful girl.
5: How nice. Too bad I've never been to Monte Carlo.
4: No?
5: No.
4: But the labels on your trunk.
5: I didn't say it was my trunk.
4: Oh, it's strange. I remember the scene so perfectly. But I may be wrong about the place.
5: Maybe you're wrong about the girl.
4: Oh, no, no, no. Now, let me see. Where could you have been?
5: Only in your mind?
4: Ah, that comes later. And it lasts forever.
5: Oh, you are amusing.
4: You're delightful.
5: Thank you. You know, you're rather nice yourself. You, almost tempt me to reverse my decision.
4: Then you will dine with me?
5: Oh, but I warn you, I'm going to wear my earrings.
4: Your earrings?
5: I've never worn them before. Here, would you like to see them?
4: Shaped like tiny hearts set with diamonds.
5: You were so sure I had them.
4: Yes, yes, I was sure you had them. I was sure.

0: The second act of the Lady Esther Screen Guild play will follow in just a moment, but now a word from Lady Esther.
1: I have some real news to announce tonight. Now, for the first time, there's one shade of face powder intensely flattering to four different types of skin. 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It's called Bridal Pink. 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

0: Yes, two little diamond earrings, exactly I had seen them in my dream. I tried to tell myself it wasn't true, it was a trick. My mind was playing me, a mere coincidence. And as the days went by, I managed somehow to convince myself. Joan helped. Oh, she helped a lot. She dined with me and walked and laughed. Until I thought so much of her, I had no time to think about myself. But soon, too soon, it was our last night out. And suddenly she was not laughing anymore. I remember we were standing by the rail. And after a long time, I said to her, Joan, you look so sad. What are you thinking about?
1: About you.
0: Oh, does that make you sad?
1: Yes.
0: Why?
1: I don't know. Perhaps I...
0: Perhaps what?
1: Perhaps I was wishing we'd met sooner.
0: Why do you say that? Is there someone else?
1: You mustn't ask.
0: Why not? Don't you think I should know?
1: Paul, we'll land tomorrow. The end of the journey.
0: Of course, the end of a journey, but not the end of us. Tomorrow we'll be in New York together, darling.
1: No. I won't see you after tonight.
0: Joan.
1: Oh, it's been wonderful, Paul, but tomorrow it ends.
0: But you don't mean that. You can't. It's a...
1: I do mean it, Paul. It's got to be that way.
0: Well, if you want it so.
1: Perhaps it's better. I'm afraid for you, Paul. Remember, I wasn't all of your dream.
0: No, but perhaps I wasn't falling at all. Just rushing through time and space to find you. Perhaps that's what the dream meant. Joan, I've got to know.
1: Please, let's not spoil our last moments together. Let's talk and laugh.
2: Miss Templeton. Oh, Miss Templeton, I didn't know you were aboard.
1: I'm afraid you've made a mistake.
2: Well, don't you remember? We met in Cairo at Shepherd's.
1: I'm sorry. I've never been to Cairo.
2: Oh, I beg your pardon. I was absolutely sure that we had met before. I didn't mean it.
0: Joan? You're not hiding anything from me, are you?
3: Good heavens, you don't think you're the only man I've ever had a casual flirtation with.
0: But I didn't mean to offend you.
3: Well, then let's forget it.
0: Joan, is that the truth? Do you call ours a casual flirtation?
3: I didn't say that.
0: Is it?
3: Well, we certainly met casually enough.
0: It doesn't sound like you, Joan. I'm afraid that man from Cairo has disturbed you.
3: I don't know why you're asking all these questions.
0: I'm not asking you any questions. I want...
3: You are, and I won't stand for it. We've had what we've had, and that's all there is to it. I'm going in. Good night.
0: And so she went. After a long while, I turned and found my way back to my cabin. I lay awake for hours that night, but finally I fell asleep. I fell asleep and had another dream. It seemed that we were at the pier in New York. There were the usual crowds, the usual noises, and one thing I remember very clearly, they were lowering the lion's cage from the ship. I was looking for Joan. I felt I had to find her, and suddenly I saw her in the crowd. But just then, two men stepped up to her, and one of them had a pair of handcuffs, and he said,
4: Miss Templeton.
5: Yes?
4: You are Miss Templeton?
5: What is it?
4: Funny we should find you here. Come along.
0: Wait! Wait! Wait! Wait!
6: Mr. Gaspar, Mr. Gaspar, sir.
0: Huh? Yes? Who is it?
6: Stewart, sir. I was passing, and I thought I heard you call, sir.
0: Oh, no. No, thank you. I was dreaming.
6: You all right, sir?
0: Oh, yes, I'm all right, Stu. I'm quite all right.
6: Custom office on the right, please. Custom office on the right.
1: Paul?
0: Oh, Joan.
1: Oh, Paul, I've been looking for you. I wanted to tell you how sorry I am about last night. I didn't want you to leave without letting you know.
0: Oh, I've forgotten all about that. Joan, we're friends, aren't we?
1: Of course.
0: No, I mean, if I can help you, if in any way you need me.
1: Oh, thank you, Paul. Goodbye.
0: No, wait, wait.
1: For what?
0: Well, look, they are loading the lion cage, just like in my...
1: Oh, Paul, you're as excited as a little boy. I'm sorry, I've got to hurry now.
0: Why? Are you expecting somebody?
1: Just some relatives. Goodbye.
7: No, don't go. You mustn't go.
1: Why not?
7: Well, I mean, I can't let you go. Not yet. I'll walk out to the street with you, just in case.
1: In case of what?
7: I don't know. Let us say, in case your relatives forgot. You see? Well, I was lucky I came along. Your relatives did not even show up.
1: I think I'm the lucky one.
7: No relatives, no friends, no foes. Nobody came. I'm all you have left.
1: Paul, this is goodbye. I'm going to hail a cab, and when I drive away...
7: No, darling, I know a little bar on 52nd Street. Can you make it for lunch at 1?
1: No, Paul.
7: Cocktails, then, at 5.
1: No, Paul.
7: What about dinner? Say 8 o'clock.
1: No, darling.
7: Well, at least you come tomorrow night for the opening.
1: Paul... You seem so cheerful.
7: I am. Have you ever been happily disappointed?
1: Did something happen?
7: No, something did not happen. That's why I'm...
8: Paul.
1: Oh, it's Mr. Lamar.
8: Oh, hello, Miss Stanley. Say, Paul, I'm glad I caught you. I think maybe you ought to rehearse your old act. Oh. You haven't done it in a long
7: Forget
8: time.
7: Forget it, Lamar. I'm doing my regular act. I never said I wouldn't do it, did I?
8: Well, that beats me. So you're not afraid of that dream anymore?
7: Will you stop annoying me with your dreams?
8: My dream?
7: There's nothing to that stuff, Lamar. I've looked into it. Joan, I'll see you tomorrow night.
1: You really want me to be there?
7: Well, I insist. Oh, you will come, won't you?
1: I don't know, Paul. I don't know.
9: He can't.

0: Yes, come in.
1: Come in, darling.
0: John, you did come. You see, nothing happened. I knew it wouldn't.
2: How? How did you know?
0: Because I had another dream, and you were in it. And that dream did not come true. Now, let's forget about it. Where shall we go to celebrate?
2: I can't go with you tonight.
0: What? You can't?
2: I've tried to tell you, Paul. I must go away for a while. I have to go.
0: You mean someone is coming for you?
2: Trust me, Paul. Believe in me. Believe that I love you, that I'll always love you. It won't be for long. And then, if you still want me...
3: I'll always want you.
2: I had a dream, too, on the boat. Not when I was asleep. The most beautiful dream I've ever had. And maybe it'll come true.
3: If you want it to, it will.
2: I've never wanted anything more in all my life.
3: Darling.
2: You understand, don't you? I must go, Paul.
3: Yes, I understand. I always knew you would go.
2: How?
3: I just knew. And I know that someday we'll meet again, as if for the first time. Goodbye, my darling.
2: Goodbye.
4: Miss Templeton.
2: Yes?
4: You are Miss Templeton?
2: What is it?
4: We want to ask you about some stolen diamonds.
5: Funny we should.

0: to share in that work. And now, before we tell you about next week's show, here's a word from one of America's best-known beauty authorities, Lady Esther.
1: Thank you, Miss Raines. 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It's flattering to four basic skin types. 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The texture of Lady Esther face powder is unusual too, as you will see the instant you apply it. Lady Esther powder is scientifically blended to give a more youthful finish to your skin, to help blend out flaws and hide little blemishes, to erase signs of weariness and fatigue, to cling softly hour after hour, never letting shiny patches show through. The response to my new shade, Bridal Pink, has been phenomenal. 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If your druggist is sold out of Bridal Pink, you may have to wait for his next shipment or try some other store. But please don't accept any other color, for remember, no powder shade can give you the happy, radiant look of a woman in love, like Lady Esther Bridal Pink.
2: Next week, the Lady Esther Screen Guild players will present Ramona. It will star Loretta Young and Joseph Cotton. 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Ella Raines appears through the courtesy of Universal Pictures, producers of Walter Wanger's Salome, Where She Danced. Music on tonight's program was arranged and conducted by Wilbur Hatch. This is Truman Bradley speaking for Lady Esther. Thank you and good night. 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

0: And next week on the Golden Age of Radio, another Lady Esther Screen Guild Theater adaptation of another segment of Flesh and Fantasy. That was the circus episode with Charles Boyer. And originally in the film, it was strung together as three supernatural stories with Robert Benchley doing the in-betweeners, but no time to discuss that now. We're going on to Quiz Show Scandals with the Seal Test Variety Hour, NBC, June 16th, 1949, with Dorothy L'Amour. Her guest, Gary Moore, joins Dorothy and Eddie Bracken in a quiz show skit. So, enjoy as we close out tonight's Golden Age of Radio, WBAI, New York.
1: Seal Test presents Seal Test Variety Theater. Yes, it's Seal Test Variety Theater, starring Dorothy L'Amour, Eddie Bracken, and our special guest, that take-it-or-leave-it man, Gary Moore, with Henry Russell and the orchestra, the Crew Chiefs Quartet, and our gal Thursday, the singing star of our show, Dorothy L'Amour. Right now, we find Dottie and Eddie in the beautiful dining room of the Beverly Hills Hotel, where Eddie has taken her for dinner.
2: That's corny music, but are you having a good time, Dottie?
3: Wonderful. I love dining and dancing here.
2: Oh, me too. I'm glad you do.
3: But are you sure this isn't going to be too expensive an evening for you?
2: After all, what kind of a fellow would I be if I couldn't afford to take a girl like you out to a place like this once in a while and split the check?
3: Shall we dance again, Eddie?
2: Well, it's quite crowded. Why don't we go out on the balcony and get a little air?
3: Oh, yes, let's. Oh, what a beautiful night. Just look at that sky. There must be millions of stars.
2: Yeah. On a night like this, when I look at the hugeness of the sky, it makes me feel very small. Makes me feel tiny. Why, I feel this big.
3: Eddie, either stop looking at the sky or get yourself a pair of elevator shoes.

0: Dottie, how can you talk that way when I'm in such a sentimental mood? Why, look at that moon. Just think. It's been lighting up the night for lovers for millions of years.
1: I wonder what they'd do if the moon stopped shining.
0: The same thing they're doing now, but with flashlights. You know, I'm getting kind of tired of being a bachelor, Dottie, and, well, I've been wanting to ask you something for a long time.
1: Really?
0: Mm-hmm. Have you ever thought of marrying me?
1: Marrying you?
0: Mm-hmm.
1: But, Eddie, I like you and all that, but I've never taken you seriously.
0: Oh, so that's it. Well, tell me, do you think of me as Bracken the Clown? Bracken the Jester? Bracken the Fool?
1: No, but keep going. You'll get to it soon.
0: All right, but I won't give up, Dottie.
1: I like your spirit, Eddie. But let's go inside. It's getting chilly out here.
0: Yeah, it sure is. All right. Like a little more cream in your coffee, Dottie?
1: Thanks. Oh, Eddie, look who's over there.
0: Where?
1: At the second table. It's Gary Moore.
0: Oh.
1: And he's all alone.
0: Well, so what about it?
1: Well, I think we ought to ask him over. He's cute.
0: Cute? Well, look at his hair. Looks like a front lawn that ran out of Vigoro. And besides, I took you out to be, well, to be alone with you, Dottie.
1: Eddie, you're being childish. Besides, I think he saw us. I'm going to ask him over.
0: Oh, all right, but look, I don't want him to spend the whole evening with that guy. So I tell you what, if he starts hanging around too long, well, I'll just say I have to get up early and go fishing, and we'll go.
1: Now, Eddie, please don't be rude to Gary.
0: Well, don't worry. I'll only say it if he hangs around too long.
1: Shh. He's coming over.
2: Well, hiya, Dottie.
0: Come on, Dottie. I gotta go fishing.
1: Eddie, stop. Gary Moore, hello.
2: Well, Dottie, you're looking wonderful.
1: Oh, you look great, Gary.
2: I hope you don't mind my barging in this way.
1: Oh, don't be silly. We love having you, don't we, Eddie?
0: Gotta go fishing.
1: I heard your take-it-or-leave-it show for Eversharp Sunday. You were wonderful.
2: Oh, I heard your show last Thursday. Wouldn't miss it for the world.
0: Gotta go fishing.
2: Oh, a waiter.
3: Yes, sir?
2: Would you get this fellow a hook and some worms? Now, Dottie.
0: Well, you see, Gary, I gotta go fishing tomorrow morning. You understand, don't I, Dottie?
1: Yes, Eddie has got to get up at 6.
0: I may get up at 5 after that.
2: You gotta get up at 6. Well, hey, it's getting late. You better run along. I'll take Dottie home, huh?
0: Oh, well, wait a minute. Wait. She's my date. I'm gonna take Dottie home.
2: But you got nothing to worry about, Eddie boy. I'll take her home and treat her the same way you would.
0: Well, that's what I'm worried about. Besides, Dottie wants to get home early. She's tired. Aren't you, Dottie?
1: No.
2: You see that? Now, why should you spoil Dottie's evening just because you have to get up early?
0: Well, maybe you're right. I tell you what, I'll sacrifice my sleep. I'll stay up.
2: Oh, perish forbid. No. You have to be fresh in the morning for fishing. After all, how would you feel if you were outsmarted by a smart smell?
0: But,
2: why, you'd be the laughing stock of the live bait boat.
0: But
2: have you ever been tittered at by a trout? Dottie, would you love to dance?
1: Oh, I'd love to.
2: Come on. See you later, Edward.
0: Me and my big mouth. Now I got myself into something I can't get out of.
4: Cigar, cigarette, cigar, any cigarette?
0: No, thanks.
4: Cigar?
0: No, but wait a minute there. There is something.
4: Oh, what is it, sir?
0: How would you like to go fishing?
1: Henry Russell, the orchestra, and the crew chiefs join me now in an enchanting song about an enchanted island in the South Pacific, Bali High.

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0: Next night, Eddie is at Dottie's house.
1: Well, it was your own fault. If you hadn't made up that story about getting up to go fishing, it wouldn't have ended that way.
2: Well, I don't care. I don't want that guy mooching in when I'm out on a date with you.
1: Now, Eddie, it's about time you got this straight. I like you very much as a friend, but I'll see whoever I want when I want. After all, we're not engaged. Excuse me a minute. I'd better see who it is. Oh, Gary!
0: Oh, Dottie!
2: Oh, nuts.
0: I thought you might be home, so I took a chance and came over. I'm glad you're alone.
2: Alone?
0: Haven't you gone fishing yet? They're waiting for you at Pismo Beach, boy. The Grunion are running.
2: I wish you were, too. Now, look here, Moore. When I'm seeing Dottie, I warn you to stay out of my way.
0: Oh, why don't you get your pail and shovel and go fill up Hollywood Bowl?
2: Now, look here, Fuzz Top. If you think for
1: Eddie,
2: one minute
1: please.
2: That I'm...
1: Gary is my guest, and I won't have you insulting him.
0: Thank you, Dottie. And I want you to know that I brought you something, too.
1: Oh, Gary, you shouldn't have.
0: Well, why not? I mean, after all, if Allie can buy things for Rita, I can buy things for you. As a matter of fact, I bought you the same thing that Allie bought Rita for a wedding present.
1: But Gary, he gave her a diamond as big as a belt buckle.
0: Well, just open the box.
1: Gary.
2: What is it?
0: A belt buckle.
1: Oh, it's really lovely. But I usually wear suspenders.
2: You should, but there's a... We throw the strip away. Here's a sport for you. I'm telling you, Dottie, this man...
1: Quiet. Hello? Yes, this is Dottie. Oh, wonderful. Yes, I'm sure I can do it. I'm terribly excited about it. Thanks a million, Ray. Goodbye.
2: What is it, Dottie? What are you so excited about?
1: Oh, it's wonderful news. And I'm so glad you're here, Gary, because you can help me.
0: Huh? I haven't got any suspenders. What is it? What?
1: I'm going to go out and buy a pair.
0: What is it? What can I help you do?
1: Well, that was my agent, Ray Benson, who called, and he told me that a sponsor wants me to be quiz mistress of a new quiz show that starts next week.
0: Oh, well, Dottie, I'm your man. I'd be glad to help you.
1: Wonderful. I think you run a quiz show better than anyone else.
2: Oh, now, Dottie, wait a minute. Don't overlook me, you know. I could help you a lot.
0: Oh, is that so? I happen to know all the answers. I am a graduate of Vassar.
2: Vassar is a girl's school.
0: How do you think I learned all the answers?
2: Dottie, I'm telling you, I know more answers than this joker does, and I got more brains,
0: too. Now, there must be some way to settle this, but I don't know how.
2: Open your
1: head. Wait a minute, wait a minute. I've got an idea.
0: You got an idea?
1: Uh-huh. I know how to settle it.
2: How?
1: When I do my first show next week, you and Gary can be on as two of the contestants.
0: Well, that's all right with me.
2: Me too, I'll murder the bum.
0: Are you kidding? Why, with my IQ...
2: Look, when I was 3 years old, I was 4 years old.
0: Oh, is that so? For your information, I'm one of the...
2: Yeah, now, I could... Well, you
0: and,
2: shouldn't...
0: And don't you... And
2: well...
0: And oh, your mother's...
2: Open the door, Richard. Yeah.
1: From one of 1949's brightest musical movies, The Barclays of Broadway, comes our next number. Henry Russell has whipped up an arrangement for tarlatan plaid and double B flat kilt of my one and only Helen Fling.

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3: What kind of tonic for your hair, Mr. Bracken?
4: Oh, anything at all, Gil. Makes no difference to me. Yeah.
5: You know, Mr. Bracken, you don't seem your usual happy self. What's on your mind?
4: Oh, everything. Dottie Lamour is going to run a quiz show, and I'm going to be on it with Gary Moore. Well, I have to show him up, you know.
5: Well, have you thought of getting hold of the questions in advance?
4: Questions in advance?
5: Well, certainly. That way you could study the answers and get them all right.
4: But, Joe... Getting the questions in advance wouldn't be sporting. Wouldn't be honest. It would be cheating. I wouldn't be able to look myself in the face again. Where can I get them?
5: You go down to the pool room. Ask for Charlie to fix. He'll do the rest.
4: He must be somewhere around.
6: Excuse me. Hey, are you Charlie the Fix?
7: That is the name I am known to by my friends, yeah. When a citizen approaches Charlie the Fix, the odds are 7-5 that he is in trouble. I take it that you want my exploit guidance, eh?
4: No, I need your help.
7: You want maybe I should fracture the leg of a close friend,
4: No, nothing like that.
7: No? You want perhaps a dear one wrapped in cement?
4: I'm telling you, it's nothing like that.
7: Well, then speak up. Tell me what it is you want of me.
4: Well, I'm going to be on a quiz show. I was told you could get me the questions.
7: Do you mean that you want that I should get you the questions before the show is on the air?
4: That's right.
7: But that would be dishonest.
4: Oh, I hate to ask it of you, but, look, I'll be a flop on that quiz if I don't get a copy of the questions, you know.
7: Well, I'm willing to help you, but, you know, getting a copy of those questions, that might take a little time.
4: How long?
7: About half an hour.
8: Hey, excuse me. Are you Charlie the Fix?
7: You are not looking at Dean Acheson. I'm a busy man. Tell me what it is you want of me.
8: You know where I can buy a pair of hot suspenders? No, I'll tell you what. Anyway, instead of that, I'm going to be on a quiz show, and I was told you could get me the questions.
7: Yeah? Who recommended you?
8: Joe the Barber. Why?
7: Because I am not in the habit of doing business with people who come right off the street.
8: Oh, I see. Well, do you think you can get me the questions?
7: Yeah, I believe that might be arranged.
8: Uh-huh. How much do I have to give you?
7: Oh, please. Leave us not talk about money.
8: But I feel I should do something to repay you for your trouble.
7: Well, all right. In that case, just make out a check to my favorite charity.
8: Oh, what's that?
7: Me.
9: In 1944, who were the three most important members of the provisional government in Korea? In 1944, the three most important members of the provisional government in...
4: What prize fight took place on July 8, 1889? On July 8, 1889, the heavyweight fight...
9: What is the height of the Himalaya Mountains? The Himalaya Mountains at their greatest height are...
4: Studio 91, Studio 92. Gee, CBS is big. Studio 12. This is it.
10: Hurry, Eddie. It's almost time to go on the air.
4: Oh, is that wise guy here yet?
10: Yes, Gary's here. We're ready to go on the air. Stand by. Take it, John.
2: The Whiz Quiz is on the air.
11: Now,
1: is Dottie L'Amour, your Whiz Quiz mistress, bringing you the Whiz Quiz. This program is sponsored by Mother Mulligan's Marinated Meatballs. Mother Mulligan's meatballs are the all-purpose meatballs. They come in three sizes, small, medium, and the large economy size, which come with two holes in them for those who like to bowl. Ladies and gentlemen, the Whiz Quiz is entirely unrehearsed and spontaneous. Our contestants for this evening are Gary Moore, who is usually the man who asks the questions, Eddie Bracken, star of stage, screen, and radio, and Master Sylvester H. Hilbert of PS 132, aged 7.
4: Hmm. 7 years old.
11: I'll murder the kid.
1: And now, before we begin the battle of the intellects, I would like the contestants to meet. Mr. Moore and Mr. Bracken, you've met. Now, I'd like you both to meet Master Hilbert.
11: Well, hello, Sonny.
4: Nice seeing you, Junior.
12: Greetings, gentlemen. I am overjoyed in making your acquaintance. And I'm indeed looking forward to competing with you on questions pertaining to astronomy, astrology, philosophy, psychology, and differential calculus.
11: Somebody slipped in a midget from Harvard.
4: Going into Gilbert and Sullivan any minute, you.
1: Are you boys through? All right, now for the question. And remember, the first one with the answer, speak up. Ready?
12: Yes, ma'am.
4: Boy, am I glad I know all the answers.
1: All right, now. Who was the 13th president of the United States?
13: The 13th president of the United States was...
12: Millard Fillmore was born in Cuyahoga County, New York, on January 7th, 1800. He entered politics and became president upon Zachary Taylor's death in 1850.
1: Right. That was excellent, wasn't it, gentlemen?
11: Who put in a call for Philip Morris? Yeah, phenomenal, yes.
4: He sure is a bright little one, isn't he?
1: Now for the second question. What are the limitations set forth in Article 8 of the Charter of the United Nations?
4: Stand back.
11: No, you stand back. This one's mine.
4: Yeah, wait.
12: United Nations shall place no restrictions on the eligibility of men and women to participate in any capacity and under conditions of equality in its principal and subsidiary organs.
1: Right. He beat you again, didn't he, gentlemen?
4: Didn't he, though?
11: Yes, congratulations, Sylvester. Bless your little IQ.
1: And now for the third question.
11: Yeah, remember, Sylvester easy does it, kid. Huh?
4: Yeah, let's not be too bright this time.
1: Tell me now, what heavyweight prize fight took place on July 8th in 1889?
4: A little bit before your time, son.
11: Yeah, it was the fight between...
12: John L. Sullivan and Jake Kilrain in Richburg, Mississippi. And I might add, it went 75 rounds. It was the last bare-knuckle fight in history.
4: I wish I were dead.
12: I vanquished you again, didn't I, gentlemen?
11: Yes, by jollies, you did, you little... Get this kid alone, I'd strangle him with L'Amour suspenders. Where are you?
1: And now for the question, which is not about suspenders. On what date was the signing of the treaty between...
12: And those three men, King Koo, Dr. Kusa Kim, and General Yaxing Kim, formed the Provisional Government in Korea in 1944.
1: Absolutely correct.
4: Well, I couldn't pronounce that anyway.
1: At this point, folks, the score stands 14 questions answered by Master Sylvester Hilbert. None for Mr. Moore, none for Mr. Bracken. Now for the last question. We're a little rushed for time, so please hurry. Tell me, what is the height of the Himalaya Mountain?
4: Oh, this is my meat.
11: I'm in business.
12: Oh, I was sure I knew. Heavens to Betsy. I do not know the answer.
11: Well, then may I suggest you step aside and keep your fat little mouth shut?
13: The Himalaya Mountains at their highest point.
1: Sorry. Time is up. And remember, Mother Mulligan's meatballs are...
13: 30,000 feet high.
1: And Mother Mulligan's meatballs are delicious, covered with...
11: ice, snow, and sleet.
1: And when you buy Mother Mulligan's meatballs... Well, Well, well, I must say you boys did mighty well.
4: Well, that was a fine contestant you sprung on us that time.
11: That kid was a dehydrated Albert Einstein.
4: Now, where did you get him, anyway?
1: Well, his father brought him to me and asked me to put the kid on the show.
11: Well, who was his father?
1: I don't know, but he had the strangest nickname.
4: Now, what was it?
1: Charlie the Fix.
11: Oh, no.
4: Oh, I've been robbed. I'll fix that.
1: And that, as we say in radio, is that. For next week, we've signed another guest star whose name is going to be in bright lights on our theater marquee. We'll let you in on the news in just a minute. Right now, another gentleman steps on stage to fill that minute with some pertinent remarks about our sponsor's products.
2: It was on his second trip to America in 1495 that Columbus brought over America's first dairy cows. And since then, dairy products have become increasingly more important on our dining tables. Today, 7 out of 10 housewives say that milk is the most important single food they use in keeping their families properly nourished. Milk, nature's most nearly perfect food, contains so many of the things needed for health and growth. At National Dairy Laboratories, our scientists and technicians are searching constantly for ways to provide more high-quality dairy products and at the lowest possible cost. Laboratory work includes basic studies in the field of nutrition, experiments to find new ways to utilize the high food value in milk. Much of this laboratory work is now done at the new research center at Oakdale, New York, which includes 41 fully equipped laboratories and was completed last year. Continued research year after year means new and improved products, tastier and more nourishing dairy foods. National dairy products that are the best. And now here again is your mistress of ceremonies, Dottie L'Amour.
1: Next Thursday, Seal Test Variety Theater is playing host to the biggest boogeyman in the business and one of the very nicest, Boris Karloff. To our guest star tonight, Gary Moore, our sincere thanks. Gary, your appearance contributes to a fine cause, the establishment of the American Federation of Radio Artists Welfare Insurance Fund. Eddie, did you have something you wanted to say?
4: Yes, Dottie. This Sunday at Wrigley Field in Los Angeles, the first of a series of baseball games to be played all over the country takes place. Dozens of your favorite movie stars will be there in person, and the teams will be Bob Hope's comedians against Victor Mature's tragedians. And the proceeds will go to the City of Hope, a free non-sectarian medical center for tuberculosis and heart disease victims of every state in the union. I hope to see a lot of you folks at Wrigley Field on Sunday.
1: Thanks, Eddie, for plugging another fine cause. And now, folks, for Eddie Bracken, Henry Russell, the crew chiefs, and all of us, this is Dorothy L'Amour inviting you to be with us next Thursday at the same hour. In the meantime, we'll be thinking of you.
2: 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Tune in again next Thursday evening when Seal Test again presents Seal Test Variety Theater, starring Dorothy L'Amour and Eddie Bracken. And as our guest, Boris Karloff. 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
15: 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I'm Max Mead. 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

0: Good morning, New York and New Jersey, as well as the great world beyond. This is Bob Henley, and this is the Friday edition of WBAI's Labor and Social Justice Drive Time News Magazine. What's going on? It's July 24th, 2026. Wee Jacobs is our broadcast engineer. It's 67 degrees in New York City, headed up to 80 degrees under clear skies. The weekend looks promising with highs in the low 80s. Monday through Wednesday, expect rain and scattered thunderstorms. President Trump has imposed a new round of tariffs on more than 80 nations, despite the U.S. Supreme Court ruling in February that struck down Trump's initial round of tariffs as unconstitutional. The Guardian is reporting that Trump's latest erratic geopolitical moves, including his renewed attacks in Iran that sent oil prices ever higher, has caused Asian stocks markets to slide overnight. For the 13th night in a row, the United States launched airstrikes on Iran. As Trump's war of choice with Iran, a nation of over 93 million people, appeared to be spiraling out of control, with the president claiming he was avenging the latest deaths of U.S. soldiers, which would likely cause more casualties that would be used to justify more escalation. Quote, underlining the sense of a region increasingly approaching an abyss, the UN Secretary General Antonio Guterres told the Security Council that the Middle East was being pushed to, quote, the edge of the unimaginable amid mounting fears over the trajectory of the conflict, according to The Guardian's Peter Beaumont. The UN Guterres warned the body's Security Council that, quote, the situation is getting out of control. It is teetering on the edge of the unimaginable. The region is being pulled into an ever-widening circle of confrontation. One crisis feeds another. One escalation triggers the next. As the dynamic spreads, the political objectives are becoming increasingly obscured by the confrontation itself. Close quote. Indeed. The ongoing war in Iran and Lebanon that has killed thousands of civilians struck closer to home this week with the combat death of 28-year-old Sergeant Angel Sarah Rampersad from Ozone Park, Queens, who died when her base in Jordan came under an Iranian missile and drone attack. The New York Times reported earlier this week that the Pentagon is failing to disclose U.S. casualties and the scale of damage done to U.S. bases in the region by the Iranians, even after finally raising the death toll of U.S. service members killed in action to 18, the Pentagon rolled it back to 14 the next day, asserting that four of the deaths had occurred after President Trump had declared a ceasefire in April. This morning, I'll be sharing my reporter's notebook from my coverage of a well-attended rally outside 26 Federal Plaza in support of hundreds of unionized federal workers for the Pentagon's Army Corps of Engineers New York headquarters that are being forced to move to New Jersey. As you will hear, this is just another example of the Trump administration's ongoing campaign to upend and demoralize the federal civil service, particularly regulatory agencies like the Army Corps of Engineers that could be a real check on developers from violating federal land use laws meant to protect wetlands. In hour two, we're going to get an update on efforts to protect the hundreds of thousands of Haitians who are here in the United States under the temporary protective immigration status. Tens of thousands of these people are essential workers in the healthcare field, and their deportation would be catastrophic for our hospitals and nursing homes. We'll finish up with a preview of Reverend Billy and Salvatore D and the Stop Shopping Choir's live broadcast from the Queens Quaker Meeting House this Sunday at 7 p.m. We'll get to all of that, but first let's check in with the Public News Service.
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2: 80% of them would agree he's trying to steal the election. The trouble is they're too damn scared to say anything about it. But if we keep at it and keep at it and keep at it, every so often you get someone on our side.
1: Senate Minority Leader Chuck Schumer says Republicans speak differently in private about the president and his plans to disrupt the midterms. He says Democrats have been running what he calls doomsday scenarios to prepare for disinformation campaigns or ICE agents at the polls. President Donald Trump says the U.S. is close to launching a massive attack on Iran because its leaders, quote, haven't received enough pain. A Senate resolution against the war failed Thursday. John Fetterman of Pennsylvania was the only Democrat voting no. Susan Collins of Maine, the only Republican voting yes. With support from four Republicans, the House again passed a non-binding war powers resolution. Washington Democrat Pramila Jayapal pointed to the 18 service members killed and hundreds injured so far.
3: Vast majorities of Americans of all parties believe that this is an unconstitutional illegal war that needs to stop. It was not authorized by Congress, and it has cost us incredible tolls.
1: Nearly half of the states are suing the White House over election rules the administration is trying to impose. Homeland Security is warning states to switch to paper ballots and adhere to new proof of citizenship requirements or risk losing anti-terrorism grants. A federal judge is keeping a New Hampshire polling place proof of citizenship law on hold pending appeal. A lawsuit filed by the New Hampshire Youth Movement argues the requirement of a birth certificate or passport to vote violates their rights. Democratic State Senator Rebecca Perkins Cuoca says the law has already caused eligible voters for town elections to be turned away.
4: This is your right to vote. You know, it's a constitutionally protected right. And so if we're going to infringe upon it, we need to make sure we're doing that for a very good reason. And there's simply no evidence of voter fraud to support it.
1: New Hampshire's law is similar to the Save America Act. House Republicans are trying to force portions of that bill through by attaching them to the massive defense budget passed this week. They stand a good chance of being stripped out in the Senate. The man who shot and killed a Minnesota lawmaker and her husband and shot another state rep and his wife has been given two life sentences plus 40 years. Prosecutors described the attacks as political assassinations. And the White House says the president won't block extradition of online influencer Andrew Tate and his brother. They face multiple rape and human trafficking charges in the UK, but are close to Trump's sons. I'm Catherine Carley for Pacifica Network and Public News Service. 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
0: Hey, how are you? Thanks so much, Catherine. So yesterday I went down to 26th Federal Plaza, actually up from City Hall, and there was a rally there being held by the IFPTE Local 98, which is made up of a few hundred Army Corps, maybe I think it's 400 Army Corps workers who, you know, a mix of engineers, analysts, people that are involved with basically doing the work of the Army Corps, which includes making sure that any kind of military project that's built here anywhere around the world, whether it be a school for children whose parents are in the military, a PX, whatever, they're responsible for making sure that it's built properly and that taxpayers don't get ripped off. They also have a very important role to play in terms of issues related to 404 permits related to whether you can build in and around the navigable waters of the United States. And that gives them a tremendous amount of power. And it's, of course, sometimes they've decided right, sometimes they decided wrong. But it's one of the most effective ways when it's used properly and when you have conscientious environmental professionals in these jobs can really put a check on development and corruption, because they define the waterline, right? They define what is areas that can be built upon and what cannot be built upon. By drilling down on this, you get a sense of what's happened throughout the Federal Civil Service, which we have covered in detail. We know early on that Elon Musk and Doge and President Trump and Russell Vogt over at Office of Management Budget really went to war on the Federal Civil Service. And like all authoritarian juntas, they can't have civil service or unions as a countervailing force looking out for the Constitution or any other collective value that's held by the population that could potentially undermine the authoritarian attempt to co-opt the entire society. And only by drilling down into specific offices do you really get a feel for the intensity of this, the lethality of it in terms of discouraging people, and the threat that it poses to life as we know it, because the people at the Army Corps are the people that are acting, doing fundamental issues related to the infrastructure. And so if you can get them out of the picture, and if you can make it so that only the oligarchs and their operatives that are put in these positions are making these decisions, well, then you have a smash and grab, my friends, on a scale that I don't think the corporate news media even knows the words to use, because it's a wholesale rape of what has been in place historically. And even with those checks and balances, we still had this shift towards corporate power and consolidation. Now it's accelerating rapidly, and we're seeing the way it's playing out with how the federal service is being treated. And we know that also it's a major blow to the union movement as a whole. This is very similar. You'll hear it referred to throughout my reporter's notebook this morning as very what happened with Ronald Reagan and PATCO when he laid off 14,000, 13,000 air traffic controllers during their strike. That had an amazing, a really troubling impact on the entire union movement. We saw it go from around 20% of the American workforce down to 10%. And of course, then we saw, you look right at the charts and graphs, you see wages decline and flatline, productivity take off and increase dramatically. And a couple of generations of Americans not participate at all in the growing wealth that was being created by the technology that often taxpayers developed. So that's where we are right now. And so this rally included City Council Speaker Julie Menin, Congressman-elect Brad Lander, Council Member Susan Zhuang, the New York City Central Labor Council. We had people there. It was a very diverse coalition of unions that were there. We had people that were from, I guess also we had Karen Fisher, who was the American Federation of Musicians Local 802 Financial Vice President. We had, it was a very strong support, I'd say. And so we're going to play this excerpt that's extensive, that is a field recording. And I believe that the first voice you're going to hear is going to be Jen Gabbery of with the Department of Gender Studies at Hunter College, and the vice president of PSE CUNY, who puts this in an important historical context. Go ahead, we play that, please.
5: Who are looking at our coastline, right? Who are preparing for disasters that are not going to happen in New Jersey, but that are going to affect us here locally. This is a gender justice issue because it is about union density in New York City. Why would we give up the union jobs, right, to our neighbors? Like, we want our good union jobs right here in New York City. And that too, right, it's a labor justice issue, it's a gender justice issue, and that is really what we need to care about. So we want to make sure that labor stands with us, that gender justice advocates stand with us, and make sure that we respond and keep these jobs here. Thanks very much.
6: Thank you. Thank you so much. Thank you. One of the missions of the Army Corps is to protect the American people by working with others to ensure a safe environment. This is why, oh, my apologies. I'm going to go back. My apologies. Yep. There you go.
7: All right. Thank you so much. So representing Brooklyn and the New York City Council is our next speaker, who stood for immigrant rights in New York City. As a fellow fighter, I am excited to introduce Councilwoman Susan Zhuang of the 43rd District.
8: Thank you, Monica. And I want to thank every single one come out to speak up for our women. You know, I was talking to my speaker, Julie Menin. I said, did you ever watch a movie called Hidden Figure? A black woman working NASA and not allowed to use the bathroom, have to run like 15 minutes out, 15 minutes in, just use the bathroom.
7: That's right.
8: I feel we are going backwards. We should not go backwards. I feel that's the way our country is going. That's the direction. And also, I have to say, I'm very proud to stand with the hardworking woman of IFPTE Local 98 in your fight to keep our U.S. Army Corps of Engineers here in New York City. The Women of Army Corps plays a critical role in protecting our communities every day. They help strengthen our infrastructure, reduce flood risk, improve our waterways, and making our city more resilient. As we face more frequent storm, like a couple days ago, we see there's a lot of flooding in a Queens area, even in my neighborhood, raising seas and the growing impact of climate change, their work has never been more important. We cannot afford to weaken the workforce that keeps New Yorkers safe. Today, we stand with the workers on the front line. We stand with the engineers, scientists, planners, and the public servants who actually can get paid more working in the other industry, who dedicate their career to protect our city and our future. Keep the Army Corps of Engineers in New York City is not just about keeping jobs. It's about protecting our infrastructure, safeguarding our neighborhood, and investing in resilience of generations to come. To the woman of IFPTE Local 98, I'm very proud of you, and I want to thank you of your leadership, your knowledge, and your unwavering commitment to our public service. I want to make sure everyone know we stand together, we stand with each other, and we'll fight until we win. Thank you.
9: Thank you, Councilwoman. My name's Daniel Kim. I'm president of IFPT Local 98. Thank you to our city representatives for their support to our cause. One of the missions of the Army Corps is to protect the American people by working with others to ensure a safe environment. This is why people like our next speaker, Pete Sikora, the Climate Campaigns Director for New York Communities for Change, are important to the American public. Our federal workers do our best to listen to all voices to best serve you. It is my pleasure to introduce Mr. Sikora, a formidable voice for New York communities, to the state.
10: Oh, thank you so much. That's so nice of you. Thank you so much. You know, the climate crisis is bearing down on all of us. Just a few blocks from here, as anyone who is in this neighborhood knows, during Sandy, this was flooding. Work got done. Now that same level of weather event wouldn't cause the neighborhood to flood because of the expertise of people like in the Army Corps of Engineers who can manage a project like that. So thank you. I want to thank you for doing that kind of work that is vital for New York. Of course, that's 1 foot of sea level rise, but what we're facing is multiple feet of sea level rise, hotter, more extreme weather. The climate crisis is spiraling, and we need the experts here in the city to do that. If this office is shifted to New Jersey, we're gonna lose a lot of talented people in the Army Corps of Engineers and the local expertise that our city and our region needs. It just makes sense to keep the work here in New York City, to keep the jobs here, to keep the expertise here on the federal workforce. A lot of our organizations, we're here outside of this building a lot saying that we want ICE out of New York City. We want ICE out of New York City, but what we don't want out of New York City is the massive federal workforce that does so much good for all of us. You know, thank you to the women and men of the local who have been doing it. As a person who worked for a union, I do truly appreciate the gender justice angle and fighting for maternity benefits as a core organizing principle of the local. That is just fantastic as well. Thank you. We're here to support you, and we want to win this fight. Keep the Army Corps of Engineers here in this building where we need them. Thank you.
9: Thank you, Mr. Sikora. Your grassroots perspective on the benefits of public service are very greatly appreciated. Our final speaker has been a frequent visitor to this building behind us. He has been a fierce fighter for not only immigrant rights, but also for federal workers since the attacks started last year. I am proud to introduce former New York City Comptroller and current Democratic congressional candidate, Brad Lander.
11: Thank you so much, Mr. President. Some people have thought that I was applying for a job at the U.S. Army Corps of Engineers because I've been visiting so frequently. And of course, I would be very honored if I were a part of IFPTE Local 98 and the U.S. Army Corps of Engineers, which has an extraordinary history. I confess I didn't know that much about its history, so I learned a little before today. And the Army Corps was founded in June of 1775, before this country was even founded, in order to provide the Continental Army and George Washington with the engineering and the fortifications and the capacity to deliver what our country has needed ever since. And the Army Corps, from the very founding of our country in the Revolutionary War, through to the building of dams and fortifications and levees that have protected not just the Army, of course, but the country now for 250 years. And much of that legacy, of course, has been in New York and New York City. West Point, of course, founding part of the Army Corps and of our country and of this state. And then a deep, deep history in New York City. The speaker mentioned the role they played around 9/11. And many speakers have talked, and rightly so, about the role the Army Corps has in the future of New York Harbor and attending to protection from sea level rise and climate change, which is bearing down on us. So, one thing we cannot have, because it is utterly disrespectful to the workers and the union who were not consulted in this process, disrespectful to the largely women workforce, disrespectful to the broader labor movement that's reflected so well here, thank you, by the Central Labor Council and Align and RW and PSC, disrespectful to that legacy of New York City, thank you, Councilmember Swong and Speaker Menin, for being here. But I also just want to make clear, part of, I believe, the move of the Trump administration to do this is to weaken the Army Corps of Engineers. Their thought, I believe, is that if they move it across the river, many people won't stay in their jobs because they can't manage a life of, you know, so much longer commuting. And they think, well, then some people will leave the agency will be smaller and weaker. And since they started with DOGE, they have been looking for a weaker, smaller federal government where they try to bust the labor unions, where they try to weaken the capacity of the essential services that Americans rely on. And we've seen that in agency after agency. We saw that at USAID. We saw that at FEMA. We've seen that at the Department of Labor. We've seen it at FEMA. We've seen it at the consumer protection agencies, and today we are seeing it here. So, in addition to being angry for the gender justice issues, in addition to being angry about the abandonment of New York City, I am angry about the Trump administration's effort to weaken the Army Corps of Engineers when we need it more than ever. That's why we're all out here in solidarity, demanding that the Army Corps stay right here at 26 Federal Plaza in New York City, with its strong union, with its strong ability to help us lead a more resilient future. Thank you very much. We have your backs.
9: And for our final remarks, I would like to welcome back to the stage our esteemed Vice President, Monica Coniglio.
7: Thank you to all who have attended this event. As our esteemed friend and fierce ally in New York City Central Labor Council, Alex Gleason, put it, solidarity is a verb. The federal workforce is deeply thankful for the support and solidarity that you have shown today. I will see you in the fight ahead. Thank you.
0: And so, as you could see, that was a pretty good turnout, where there was a moment where dozens of people of conscience, Pax Christi and other folks that have maintaining a vigil. As you know, 26 Federal Plaza is a notorious site because of the Federal Immigration Court there. Of course, there was a reference there to the fact that Brad Linder had been arrested there when he was caught up in what ICE had been doing there. That is snatching people who had showed up in good faith to actually comply with the law, right? This is important, because they had an appointment with the judge. And so if they have an appointment with the judge, they're here in the country legally. And so ICE has been doing this draconian process, which subsequently federal judges ruled as

0: affected by what was coming, and he wanted them to be viewed as villains. And he has executed that to a T. And so I have to say, I was so impressed with Vice President of Local 980, Monica Coniglia, who is analyzes contracts on behalf of the Army Corps, and Daniel Kim, who's president, who himself is a civil engineer. The quality and engagement and commitment of these young people is an inspiration. And you may be in the building trades, you may be a cop and firefighter and think like, hey, they're federal bureaucrats. They've got nothing to do with me. And you may go along with the New York Post attitude that we could get rid of the federal government. I'm overstating a little hyperbole, but there is a certain attitude within elements of the labor movement that we should get rid of bureaucrats, quote unquote. And that is like, just shows a singular lack of knowledge of exactly how our government works. And we have a job to do here to educate the broader labor movement and society as a whole that the people that do this work, particularly the young people that are carrying forward the tradition of public service, we need to have their backs because they're about the future and the crisis that we felt. We already had, when I was working as the chief leader, I observed that we had a major crisis with succession planning when it came to technical professions and public science in this country. And government shutdowns and the rest don't help. And certainly this business of getting rid of collective bargaining is going to drive young people away. I have got a chance to catch up with Monica Coniglia and Daniel Kim one-on-one. We, if you could play the interview. Thank you.
1: I know, we really are, that's all CLC and our
0: Yeah.
1: members coming together.
0: Yeah. I'm speaking with.
1: Oh, Monica Coniglio.
0: And so you work with the New York Corps of Engineers, Army Corps.
1: Yes, I work with the Army Corps as a contract specialist, and I'm vice president of IFPT Local 98.
0: So what should have happened? Like, if it was being done properly, like, say, under the George W. Bush period, or, you know, just normal presidents, like, what would have been the right thing to do?
1: Politically, I'm not totally sure,
0: I'm
1: but as
0: saying in
1: far as
0: terms of
1: a.
0: advise and consent to the union.
1: Sure. So as far as the union goes, I think that our management had a. They had a responsibility to follow our contract, and we have pre-decisional involvement as a provision in our contract, and they've been having conversations about this move since last year, and we were not brought into the conversation until March, and we're still actually not quite a part of the conversation, and most of our management actually isn't either. But if they were to have done it right, they could have talked to us. We could have explained all the data that we've like collected about how this would impact our workforce and our work, and we would have been able to tell them we should rethink this. We're not saying a move is off the table, but let's look at what's available in Manhattan, which is the center of where all of our workforce is. We've got people in Long Island. We have people up in Hudson County. Well, Hudson County is where they want us to go. We have people in Jersey and Connecticut. We have all over. Manhattan is the center of where everyone is. Moving us slightly off prioritizes a part of the workforce. So that's part of what we're fighting.
0: So, if you could, I think we all know that people that are working often are involved with caring for their elders, caring for their children, and that's our home life. And work is, it's a fragile balance. And you can talk about the impact of not having the kind of foreknowledge that you need to make the right choices in terms of being able to live with the job.
1: Right. And I guess the big concern that we have with this move is that people's commutes are going to increase. So now you're going to have less time with your family. And I do think that Daniel maybe would have a better time explaining this. So I'm going to pass it to
0: Daniel, go
1: Daniel.
0: ahead. You are?
2: I'm Daniel Kim. I'm a structural engineer at the Army Corps, had been for just over 3 years now, and I'm the president of IFPT Local 98. So what Monica was kind of talking about or starting to talk about regarding the work-life balance that people have. I mean, from the onset of this new administration, work-life balance has kind of been put into chaos for the federal workforce. But one of the things that makes this kind of situation more unique was that as of today, they still haven't told us where they plan to move us. They still haven't told us whether it's going to be in Jersey City, whether it's going to be in Newark. None of that information has been given out. And our frequently asked questions.

0: Missions document, they have repeatedly said that they're going to pick a location first and then think about the impacts to the employees later. So it's just been really bad. We've gotten the message from the high-level leadership at the Army Corps saying that you guys are a low priority for us.
1: So if you could talk about some other things that have been happening in terms of the federal workforce. And one of the things that we know is that the administration went right after collective bargaining rights. Can you talk about that impact and how much it destabilizes morale?
0: So the impact to that is obviously that people just lose their protections. I mean, collective bargaining rights not only ensure that people have a fair disciplinary hearing, fair chance at promotions, fair chance for other facets of their professional life, but it also has protections such as for the, like, if we take this office move, for example, whenever they have a big change like this in the office policy, they are obligated by statute to notify the union so that they can do what they call impacts and implementation bargaining. And this would allow us to just say, okay, you guys have decided to move. What can we do for the workers in response to that move? And the, like, I want to give some grace to the local management, because the local management, this has been a really high level decision from the start, but they have been clearly been told that, or their ability to negotiate with us has either been hampered or they've been told not to do it. So when the collective bargaining rights were first attacked in the beginning of last year, like, that immediately got away. So that cleared the way for the administration to start issuing all of these broad policies that affect work-life balance. And the unions at the time, or the thinking was that the unions would not have the collective bargaining rights to negotiate those terms. So it's been a huge morale, like, it's been destroying morale in the federal workforce, unfortunately, but a lot of people in the labor movement have been doing their best, as you can see by this event.
1: We do know that Russell Vought, who leads Office of Management and Budget, was on the record saying he wanted to traumatize the federal workforce.
0: Yeah, it's not lost on us that he said that pretty early on, and that he was one of the main authors of Project 2025, which was a book that we were all studying prior to this administration coming in.
1: So one of the things that we also know is that prior to all this, prior to the entrance of President Trump and Elon Musk, we already know, those who watch the workforce issues at the federal government, you had a succession management problem. This had been nailed by congressional hearings, particularly in STEM sciences, where there is people, this workforce is limited. So you have people that, like yourself, with skills, can make more money in the private sector. Can you talk about what a body blow this is to succession planning and to being able to recruit and engage the next generation of talented people that would like to serve the public?
0: I mean, the main message that that kind of thing created by creating all of this chaos within management is that any potential recruits that we do have, because the main like selling point of the government is good benefits and good stability in jobs. And then by creating so much chaos in the federal workforce, you kind of destroy the stability part of that argument. And this is not to mention the fact that we have a hiring freeze at the moment. I mean, I can speak to the fact that like, our local management was not aware of this move until March 9th, just like the rest of us were. And what that led to was that our local management was actually hiring new people to come to this district. And they were telling them, yes, our office is going to be in Manhattan, and yes, you should, like, it's no problem to us if you continue your lease in somewhere in New York City, because our office is going to be in Manhattan. Then this announcement came, and I could just feel the panic in everybody's voice, going like, oh, these people are expecting to stay in Manhattan, and then when they came here, they learned, just like we did, that we're moving out and that there's nothing, or what they said was, there's nothing we can do about it. I think we proved that wrong.
1: So one of the things we've been doing is we've spoken a lot with VA workers, Veterans Administration, AFGE, I think it's Local 1012 at Lyons, the Veterans Hospital out there, mm-hmm. well-respected and regarded. And one of the things we've learned from them is that professionals who are work for the government, if they have a union, then that becomes another place to report something that goes wrong. If there's corruption, if the taxpayer is being cheated,
0: yes.
1: if there's corruption. And when we lose the union, then we lose that window into how our government's working. Do I have that right?
0: Yes, you do. I mean, it's this fight that we've had is pretty indicative to that fact. I mean, when we approach like all the congressmen, they one of the common things that they told us is that you're some of the first U.S. Army Corps people that we've seen in months. And it's kind of indicative, and that's when we found out about the gag order. Gag order saying that unless Pete Hegseth, all the way up there, approves of any communications to Congress, you're not allowed to do it. You know, they pepper in some language about, like, you still have whistleblower rights, but with the inspector generals all the way gone, like, those kind of rights are getting eroded away, too. So you're right in saying that the union, us, we've been able to go to our own legislative weeks, like AFG has. They have it with, at the same time, IFPT does. And we've been able to communicate with Congress. Here's what's going on in our workplace, and they've been largely thankful for that. And one kind of side effect of our campaign here is that our management is now talking to Congress more. And that's sort of like an effect of they realize that they have to counter the narrative that we've been giving. But at the end of the day, Congress was not, I doubt that Congress would have gotten any sort of updates had we not been involved.
1: Well, and I think that's funny for people to understand. There's been a lot of focus on the military and defense and Secretary of War, I guess he's calling himself Hegseth. But here's a real, where civil defense is at stake from what you described. How we keep ourselves safe in the event of something like Sandy.
0: And I do want to just add that, like civil defense is an important part of our work, but we are also involved in military construction. So like one of the things that Hegseth is always talking about is keep, I think it's called the warrior readiness. Part of that is the work we do on the military bases. I mean, I'm on the team to build a fire station so that if a plane catches on fire at Fort Drum, then they're able to answer the call. We build warehouses, child care centers, all of these kind of facilities on the military bases, both at domestically and abroad. So if you want to look at...
1: So the care of soldiers and their family.
0: So the care of soldiers and their family to make sure that they have...
1: And the community where they're hosted.
0: Yeah, and it's also for, like, we also build many things for the military, manufacturing. Like, these are all things that we contribute to the military as the Army Corps of Engineers. So if you are this person that wants to look at kind of a narrow thing about, like, oh, well, we need to be mission ready. Army Corps of Engineers make sure that they are mission ready. And then people at the VA make sure that when our soldiers come home, that they're well taken care of. So, like, if you want to talk about, if you're a person who's gung-ho for, you know, making sure America's protected abroad as well as at home, then really the Army Corps, there's no excuse to attack the federal workforce if you want to look at it that way.
1: Thank you so much.
0: Yeah.
1: And, of course, that it was Daniel Kim, structural engineer and president of Local 98, and before that, of course, he was with Vice President of IFPTE Local 98, Monica Coniglia. It's important to point out that in the first year alone, 2025, close to 300,000 federal civil servants lost their job, and close to 100,000, that includes close to 100,000 African-American women in the federal sector alone. And so there is no doubt that there is a racial animus to this, that the civil service was, while we've never had reparations in this country, the civil service system existed as a way that individuals, based on their passions and discipline and education, could test and objectively have it determined that they were qualified. And that is something that has been a pathway to the middle class
2: for women, people of color. And so, of course, a third of these individuals are also veterans. And so this is a direct attack on I mean, they are relitigating the Civil War. When that Confederate flag was in the rotunda January 6th, that was the point. The restoration of Robert E. Lee's painting and image at West Point, that is the point. It is white supremacy. It has to be a top line above the fold awareness that we have. And to put a more detail on this, I did get to catch up with Jen Gabory, who is the department with the Department of Gender Studies at Hunter College and first vice president of the Professional Staff Congress. We play that, please.
1: I'm speaking with
3: Jen Gabory, the first vice president of the PSC CUNY and a lecturer at Hunter College in the Gender and Sexuality Studies Department.
1: And so you were briefing for us the history of the civil service in women. If you could just give us a little bit of, without the street noise we had back then.
3: Absolutely. So this action is really, really important. And if we think about the history of women in labor, you know, in World War II, the Army Corps of Engineers was one of the places where women gained a foothold in terms of their employment and labor skills. And unlike other kinds of industries, including in factory work, where they were pushed out at the end of the war, women gained a critical foothold that let them stay inside the places like the Army Corps of Engineers. And over time, they've become a really significant part of the workforce. That matters because these are very highly skilled jobs. Like, these are urban planners, these are climate scientists, these are studying people who do disaster relief work, and that's part of why it's a gender justice issue that we keep these jobs in New York City.
1: So one of the speakers mentioned, referenced Hidden Figures, and we all know that about women of color who played an essential role in the space program. That is a part of American history, and we also know that for African Americans and people of color, that the civil service offered a pathway that, based on their own education and skill, they could advance themselves. Can you talk about, it does feel that there is a racial animus in the way the Trump administration is going about dealing with this.
3: That's absolutely right. There's a real, just as Scott said at the end of the press conference, there's real opportunism that's happening here that is about corroding union density, that is about making the workplace more difficult, that is about disruption and erosion, because erosion from the workforce can happen lots of different ways. You can fire people outright, or you can make their jobs more difficult. And these are not only highly skilled workers who work in really critical areas, but they're critical areas that the president and others don't respect. Like, they don't really respect, like, us caring about climate resilience and protecting New York City. So we have to, unfortunately, make sure that we take care of ourselves when the federal government is actually aggressively acting against us.
1: Right, and so one of the things that's happened also is we were, prior to this, already, even under Republican and normal Republican and Democratic administrations, we had a problem with succession planning, especially in the STEM area.
3: Yes.
1: This should shut up with AFG had pointed this out, and to you. Can you talk about the fact that, doesn't this undermine people, young people, choosing to do things like public science and technical work?
3: So one of the things that happened for us at the City University of New York as a research institution was that we had people at the intersection of public health and climate say, who are postdocs, say, oh my gosh, I'm not going to be able to get funding for 3 or 4 years. Do I need to seek another career? Like, what could be more important than work at the intersection of climate change, disaster work, and public health? Like, the idea that people, very, very bright, talented people with PhDs, highly, highly skilled, trained people, would consider, I don't have any funding to advance my work, I'm going to have to go get another kind of job. That is bonkers. That is not just anti-science. That is not just anti-public institution. That is hurting all of us. It's really going to hurt all of us. So we need to make sure that we invest in the federal government, that we keep the federal government together with duct tape and by every other kind of means, like that we need to keep people in this building, to keep people in federal parks, to maintain our union density, because not only is it good for jobs, it's good for the actual work they do.
1: And it's funny, if you go back and look at what Ronald Reagan did in the early 1980s and firing Patco, the 13,000 striking air traffic controllers, I went back for a lark and read their demands during the strike. It reads like a New York Times story from today.
3: From today.
1: The same
3: That's
1: issues.
3: Right.
1: And I want to make sure I was speaking with an historian that one of the things that happened then was that union density was around 20% before he took that move. Then it dropped precipitously. And then we saw a real stagnation and decline in workers' earnings and take home. There's a connection, isn't there, between union density. Could you make that for people?
3: Sure, absolutely. So I'm a political scientist. So what I can speak to is the idea that you absolutely need union density for retention and for the stability and anchor in people's careers. That issue is super relevant, and you see, in fact, a bunch of news stories about it in a constant stream. Why? Because airlines are getting more unsafe. And we like have people interested in like re-regulating industries like airlines. When that door blew off the airplane, right, in Alaska Airlines, or when people like have near misses in jets, you think about like how, in fact, there's a critical shortage, right, of people working in like airline safety jobs, in traffic control, air traffic control, the fact that they're not sufficiently paid, the fact that they don't have enough people training them, the fact that they don't have a pipeline built up to put people in those jobs. That's exactly the kind of thing we're out here talking about today here at Federal Plaza.
1: And I'm thinking of even the Norfolk Southern East Palestine rail disaster, where they're trying to eliminate people driving trains.
3: That's right. So this is really about like making the country a mess and really profiteering and doing like private profiteering and grift off of cleaning it up. And we're out here to say that's not okay.
1: Well, and I'm just wondering, historically, if we look at other authoritarian regimes, it's unions are the first thing they go after, because they represent a collective power that's not under the control of the authoritarian power structure.
3: That's right. It's collective power, and it's also collective power close to them. It's inside the government. So I'm not surprised at all that Elon Musk and Doge came after the federal workers. And here's the thing. If we flip the government, you know, in the next presidential election and in the midterms, but also beyond and after that, it is not going to be just like flipping a light switch. We're going to have to do a lot of work to build up our federal workforce again, to get people back, and to reestablish these institutions. And what you said about Reagan is exactly right, because we haven't done that. So that's the kind of thing that I would love to hear more people talking about in the midterms and in the presidential cycle, is about real fidelity. Like, sometimes the public notices that when they go to a public park and they notice that all the bathrooms are closed. And things like that. So there are lots of points of contact where people come directly face to face with the fact that federal workers aren't there. And when we have the next superstorm, which we will here in New York City, we don't want to say, we don't have a sufficient number of workers to run the kind of operation that we did out of Southern Brooklyn during Superstorm Sandy. That's exactly what's going to happen. So I really appreciate you giving your listeners a real like window into this work and why this like relocation is super important.
1: Thank you so much. You know, now we can stop. Now we have it. Yeah, there we go. I want to get some.
2: And so I guess that was Jen Gubbery, Department of Gender Studies at Hunter, and first vice president of the Professional Staff Congress at CUNY. She summed up what was happening here in terms of the context of the union movement and the attempt to push back the advances that women have made going back to the Second World War. That's what's at stake right now. If this kind of reporter's notebook is something that you think is worthwhile, hearing not just sound bites or snippets, but remarks in their full context, it's also important to know that Jenna Flanagan and I brought you this live, some of this yesterday during Frontline Voices, a program that Rebecca Miles started, our news director, and is now across Monday through Friday at noon. If these kinds of voices, these kinds of perspectives matter, we need you to show your support. It's that simple. We're in the middle of a fund drive. We're trying to raise $200,000 over the next 4 weeks. That's quite a pace, actually. I think we haven't updated the total. We did receive a $5,000 donation yesterday. We're knocking on $30,000. We need to do $50,000 a week in order to be able to get, I guess, to the winter fund drive, right? Of course. We need you to call 833-922-4692. That's 833-922-4692. There was a power outage briefly yesterday at the server that serves that number. It's back up now, 833-922-4692. If Danielle or Ed are busy, leave your name, phone number, and a good time to get back in touch and I guarantee you a great conversation. We are right now trying to, we're in the process of negotiating a new contract with our SAG-AFTRA engineers, our essential workers, and of course, our news director is in the bargaining unit. We'd like to be able to offer them a dignified raise. You are our stockholders. It's really up to you. It's really up to you. We don't receive money from corporations. We do get support from unions, and we're very grateful for it. At this point, over the last 2 years, we've been able to pull together support from unions representing 5 million households. It's quite a long list. But the reality is that can't carry it on its own. And some of the unions that came to BI's rescue when we were really trying to refound the station after our issues with the FCC, American Federation of Government Employees provided $50,000. Of course, now we know that the Trump administration went after AFGE, which represents over 800,000 federal civil servants, and took away their ability to collect dues and is actively trying to dismantle the union. And so they had our back, and we try to have their back, because we do see fundamentally the connection between the fate of America's unions and the future of democracy. They are linked. And if the union movement can't endure and expand and prosper, then the republic is doomed. It's that simple. And so we're seeing, of course, logically, the Trump administration, the oligarchs, would come after the union movement. That's right now the only thing that's standing in their way of totally consolidating power. And if you're hearing this now and you've been on the sidelines, you wanted to say, well, you know, I don't know. Really, you don't want to have it happen, and it could happen, you know, maybe a month from now, that you just hear that. You know that sound where the signal's gone? Like, that is something that could happen. Like, people don't understand we're in extreme times. And we try to bring you the granular reports from frontline voices and throughout the day. You know, things that happened where the mayor of New Jersey's largest city, Ross Baraka, on May 9th, 2025, was taken off the street and abducted by armed mass federal agents. That happened. American citizens are being assassinated in the street. Renee Good, Alex Pretty. People are being killed by a lawless federal government that is turning into a predator. That is happening now. And so we have to be clear about that. We have an ongoing genocidal leadership that's happening in the international sphere. We talk about Gaza here. We talk about what's happening in Lebanon. This is happening in real time. And if you want to be able to have some kind of countervailing voice that puts it in perspective, it's important for you to hear the overnight damage assessment that we provide you with Jesse Lent coming out of Europe, so that while we're sleeping, Jesse's gathering the sights and sounds of what's being done in our name. Yet it's a real drag to hear the sound of someone digging for their children in rubble somewhere in Lebanon. Yeah, that's a miserable way to start. But what would even be worse is not to know what's going on. And I guarantee you, you're not hearing vivid reporting like this anywhere else. And if that makes a difference to you, and you want to have it continue and have it expand, 833-922-4692, 833-922-4692. We'll be back with an update about this critical issue about protecting our Haitian brothers and sisters that are here in this country under TPS. We'll be back on the other side.

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1: Hello, I'm David Rothenberg. I joined up with WBAI not long after Marconi discovered the wireless. 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Good start for the weekend, so I've been told. 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I'm looking forward to you stopping by. 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

0: Good morning, New York and New Jersey, as well as the great world beyond. This is Bob Henley, and this is the Friday edition of WBAI's Labor and Social Justice Drive Time News Magazine, What's Going On? It's July 24th, 2026. Wee Jacobs is our broadcast engineer. It's 67 degrees in New York City, headed up to 80 degrees under clear skies. The weekend looks promising with highs in the low 80s. Monday through Wednesday, expect rain and scattered thunderstorms. President Trump has imposed a new round of tariffs on more than 80 nations, despite the U.S. Supreme Court ruling in February that struck down Trump's initial round of tariffs as unconstitutional. The Guardian is reporting that Trump's latest erratic geopolitical moves, including his renewed attacks on Iran that sent oil prices even higher, has caused Asian stock markets to slide overnight. For the 13th night in a row, the United States launched airstrikes on Iran as Trump's war of choice with Iran, a nation of over 93 million people, appeared to be spiraling out of control, with the president claiming he was avenging the latest deaths of U.S. soldiers, which would likely cause more casualties that would be used to justify more escalations. See a pattern? Quote, underlining the sense of a region increasingly approaching an abyss, the UN Secretary General Antonio Guterres told the Security Council that the Middle East was being pushed to the edge of the unimaginable amid mounting fears over the trajectory of the conflict, according to The Guardian's Peter Beaumont. The UN's Guterres warned the body's Security Council, quote, the situation is getting out of control. It is teetering on the edge of the unimaginable. The region is being pulled into an ever-widening circle of confrontation. One crisis feeds another. One escalation triggers the next. As the dynamic spreads, the political objectives are becoming increasingly obscured by the confrontation itself. Close quote. Indeed. The ongoing war in Iran and Lebanon that has killed thousands of civilians struck closer to home this week with the combat death of 28-year-old Sergeant Angel Sarah Rampersad from Ozone Park, Queens, who died when her base in Jordan came under an Iranian missile and drone attack. The New York Times reported earlier this week that the Pentagon is failing to disclose U.S. casualties and the scale of damage being done to U.S. bases in the region by the Iranians, even after finally raising the death toll of U.S. service members killed in action to 18. The Pentagon rolled it back to 14 the next day, asserting that four of the deaths had occurred after President Trump had declared a ceasefire in April. And so in hour two now, we're going to get an update on efforts to protect the hundreds of thousands of Haitians who are here in the U.S. under the temporary protective immigration status. Tens of thousands of these people are community members, are essential workers in the healthcare field, and the deportation would be catastrophic for our hospitals and nursing homes. We'll finish up with a preview of Reverend Billy and Salvatore D. and the Stop Shop Inquirer's live broadcast from the Quaker Meeting House on Sunday at 7 p.m. We'll get to all of that, but first check in with the Pacifica Global News Desk.
1: From across the nation and around the world, for Pacifica Headlines, I'm Jesse Lent. The sound of Israeli airstrikes in Gaza City yesterday, which killed two people. Footage and reporting courtesy of Al Jazeera. The Israeli military heavily bombarded Gaza after issuing evacuation threats for people in four different areas. They then reportedly proceeded to bomb those areas. The airstrike sparked a major fire local civil defense crews were still struggling to put out this morning. A separate Israeli strike hit a building in the Zeitoun neighborhood southeast of Gaza City, injuring several people, according to a source at Al Ahil Hospital. Israeli airstrikes destroyed homes in the Bureish and Jabalia refugee camps, as well as in the Zeitoun and Tal al-Hawa neighborhoods of Gaza City. The Palestinian Ministry of Foreign Affairs is condemning what it describes as a, quote, massacre carried out by Israeli settlers in coordination with occupation forces in the village of Tel, west of Nablus, calling for urgent international intervention to halt settler violence and hold the perpetrators accountable. At least four Palestinians were killed and several others wounded, some critically, after settlers stormed the village and opened fire at residents earlier today, the ministry said in a statement. It added that two young men were killed by Israeli forces' gunfire in the town of Beit Furik, east of Nablus yesterday, and that their bodies are being withheld by Israeli forces. According to local health authorities, Israel's war on Gaza has killed over 73,300 Palestinians, including more than 1,100 people since the so-called ceasefire took effect in October. On Tuesday, Thamin Al-Kitan, a spokesperson for the UN's Office of the High Commissioner for Human Rights, stated that, quote, the whole of the Gaza Strip is under Israeli occupation. He cited recent attacks, including an Israeli drone strike that killed seven people outside a grocery store west of the Nusayrat refugee camp, and a teacher injured after reportedly being shot by a bullet fired by Israeli forces while she was working inside a temporary learning space just west of Khan Yunis, as proof that what the organization has described as a genocide continues into the present day. Secretary of State Marco Rubio doubled down on President Donald Trump's threats to Iran yesterday at a press conference from the Association of Southeast Asian Nations gathering of foreign ministers in Manila, Philippines yesterday, in which he failed to deny that the U.S. was willing to intentionally target civilians in the Iran war. Footage and reporting courtesy of the AP.
2: Do you rule out striking civilian?
3: I saw Arachi, their foreign minister, who the other day say or something about their policy is an eye for an eye. The president's policy is a head for an eye. I mean, honestly, that's what it's going to be. I mean, they will pay a very heavy price for the things they're doing. They're already paying a very heavy price. You guys don't know it because you don't cover it. You're not in Iran. You're not in the street. They don't have a free media. But they're going to continue to pay a very heavy price. So they're probably not ready to do a deal yet, but they will be soon, because the price they're paying is very high, despite their tough talk and their flowery language and their stupid Lego videos.
1: U.S. Central Command confirmed the 13th consecutive night of airstrikes against Iran, with Iranian media reporting blasts in several cities, including Khorramabad, Jask, Avaz, and Bandar Abbas. The number of wounded from the nearly 2 weeks of renewed U.S. military strikes in Iran has climbed to 645, with 55 people confirmed dead, a spokesperson for Iran's Ministry of Health told the country FARS news agency. According to a new report from Reuters, Iranian officials flew Islamic Revolutionary Guard Corps commanders, military advisors, and missile and drone-related equipment into Yemen earlier this month in a move that suggests that Iran's leaders are seeking to strengthen the ability of their Houthi allies to threaten Red Sea shipping. New UK Prime Minister Andy Burnham, in his first week on the job, announced that pubs, clubs, and other live music venues would get a 20% cut in business rates, according to the BBC. The cut, which will go into effect starting in April of next year, will benefit an estimated 32,000 establishments. A September report from The Guardian stated that one in four late-night venues across the UK have closed since 2020. The Trump administration imposed tariffs of around 10% on goods from more than 80 countries today. According to the New York Times, the tariffs range from 10% to 12.5%. and took effect at 12:01 a.m., replacing a global 10% duty that lapsed at the same time. Those are the latest Pacifica headlines. For the Pacifica Network, I'm Jesse Lent.
0: Thanks so much, Jesse. And so we've been covering here extensively the Supreme Court and their controversial decision striking down protections that have existed for a generation under the Temporary Protective Status Program for Haitians and Syrians. That has now created a very broad-based community movement. Later today, a broad coalition of faith leaders, elected officials, labor community organizations will be gathering at a press conference, Cambria Heights, Friday at 11 a.m. It will be outside the Cambria Heights Library to urge Congress to pass Senate Bill 4814, that's Senate Bill 4814, legislation that would extend temporary protected status for Haitian nationals. And so I'm so glad that we're going to have one of the lead organizers right now, Stephanie Delia, who is also an attorney who has a background in immigration law. Thanks so much for joining us.
4: Thank you for having me. And thank you for covering this. This is important.
0: Yeah, of course. And so what's at stake here? And why is it essential that we get this legislation passed?
4: Well, as we all know by now, the Supreme Court authorized this administration to terminate temporary protective status for both Haitians and Syrians recently in June. And as of this moment, we are waiting for the 27th, when Judge Reyes will determine when that date is. When that happens, over 350,000 Haitians nationals will lose status to work and live in this country and be here with lawful status. For those of you who don't know, for a lot of us, one of the conversations we're having is about the economic impact of this decision. Haitian immigrants, as well as several other immigrants, make up a very large portion of the group that works in the healthcare industry. And so we're talking about nursing homes, we're talking about hospital staff, where people who are already having difficulties due to the insurance changes are about to experience another major issue. In addition, people who have temporary protected status was passed in 2010 after, for Haitians, was passed in 2010 after the major earthquake. Haiti has been going through serious issues since then. But we're talking about people who have been here lawfully since before 2010, have been working here lawfully, have raised families that have established themselves and have been productive members of their community, right? So imagine you wake up and nearly a quarter of a million people, well, over a quarter of a million people disappear overnight. And that is what this administration is trying to do.
0: And so one of the things, having worked this story for a while, is that these cornerstones of our community, and that I'm not, that's not hyperbolic, have also, in the process of working and building lives, had American children. And so are fully integrated in the civic and cultural and religious life of our community. I mean, we hear about these terrible things in international broadcast about genocide, but and while this may not seem as violent, this business of randomly pulling people off the street, of even apprehending people who in good faith are responding to and keeping their appointment with immigration judges, is so profoundly antithetical to the sense of due process. And I guess, do you think that perhaps because there's so much of it going on, that it washes over people? They don't really understand the violence of this?
4: Unfortunately, and this is my personal opinion, I think we have all been going through so much that there is a certain aspect of this that is almost normal, right? We have normalized lack of humanity. We have normalized violence. We have normalized being insensitive. And when you add on top of that individually, right, whatever your race is, whatever your religion is, most Americans who are everyday living individuals are struggling, right? There's a lot of issues we're facing. And so I think it's very difficult to look outside of your own discomfort and suffering and, look onto others in spaces like this. That said, what I will say is one of the things that I think this administration is underestimating is if you look back at COVID, when this launches, right, when this happens, this may just get us closer together than ever before. And so,
0: And that's so brilliant that you pivot, because one of the things when I was working at the Chief Leader, which covers the civil service and the healthcare industry, was the valiant role of healthcare professionals and Haitians, which I guess it's 40, 50,000 work in the healthcare sector and really are keeping congregate care as we know it functioning. And the selflessness that happened during that period, we know 3,600 nurses died in the first wave from the Guardian Health and Kaiser Health News, 500 in New York, a toll particularly heavy in our congregate care facilities. Because going into this healthcare crisis, because it's one that's driven by profit over people, we did not have sufficient N95 masks or staffing, because I know and they were paying hospital executives $16, $20 million. And the bottom line in terms of keeping society functioning were these healthcare professionals who we celebrated as heroes. To get a little bit personal, my paternal grandmother was a nurse during the great Spanish flu outbreak, and she was from Canada. And she was brought in under a special immigration status. And I'm just not wondering, and I've asked about this, isn't wouldn't something of wouldn't it be moral if we said if you are an essential worker that put your life at risk during COVID, you're on a fast track to citizenship. Isn't that the way to deal with this now?
4: I think this is the perfect
5: Well,
4: answer for Sabine French to answer.
0: oh, Sabine French, thank you. We wanted to make sure you were set, your lead organizer on this. Thank you so much for bringing it all together. So yeah, go ahead. That's the question for you then. I'm glad to see you here.
5: Well, that's a great idea, but you're speaking from a place of compassion and logic. And unfortunately, our administration is not speaking from that place at all. And that's the thing, which is a few weeks ago, 1199 said, these are COVID heroes. When this is what happened to so many of the essential workers during COVID. Rah! And then after, it's like 9/11. During 9/11, everyone is a hero. Then afterwards, you have to literally fight for everything that you deserve. So I know that myself, Stephanie, and many others, we're willing to fight. We're here for it
0: And
5: because
0: you
5: it's
0: can
5: not
0: talk your
5: right.
0: personal story, Sabine, because it's very close to you. It's not abstract. When you talk about the essential role that the Haitian healthcare community is playing, talk about that.
5: Well, I have to tell you, being that, yes, I am Haitian, and as you said, many Haitians are in the healthcare. So for me, I grew up around so many passionate nurses, doctors, respiratory therapists, to the point where I used to say to myself, okay, can you please stop talking about work now? Because they seriously, they love it so much. But today, my mother's aide is actually a TPS recipient. And it's heart-wrenching because she's watching the news with my mother, the doom, the doom, the doom. And then she's looking to me for an answer, for a solution, for an update. And unfortunately, I don't have one.
0: Well, I will tell you that what is happening, and I would say the Haitian American community and their political organizing is not to be underestimated. I have seen Representative Lawler, Republican, in a tough race, articulate his concern. I have seen they split off, I had it on the news report a few weeks back, a Florida Republican congressman saying, oh, wait a minute, I don't know. We have in a person of Mike DeWine, a Republican governor from Ohio, speaking up for the Haitian community of Springfield, Ohio, that rescued that Rust Belt town from economic oblivion. And Mike DeWine spoke up for it. A lot of folks don't know. I'm a geek. He used to represent Springfield. So he understands exactly why the Chamber of Congress, composed of white people, are like, wait a minute, the Haitians are a secret weapon to be economically alive. I mean, how do we build on this? There seems to be, I don't want to be overly optimistic, some sanity breaking out in isolated Republican quarters. Stephanie, can we build on this? Are you noticing the same trend?
4: Absolutely. We are right now a lot of, and Sabine is involved, a lot of local communities have been coming together to do some phone banking. And so we are hearing firsthand that they are aware. But remember, when I stated at the very beginning that this is an economic crisis, I have been saying for a while, the immigration crisis that we're about to face if this happens and follows through, and we expect that it will, is not going to be an economic crisis just for us. It's going to be an economic crisis for everyone who has an elderly parent that has to go to home health aid. I mean, that needs home health aid. It's going to be an economic crisis for everyone who lives in a community that is fairly affordable because most of those have a lot of immigrants in it, right? And I think the electeds understand because, again, we as a community, the working class, are going through a lot. So when you tell us that we no longer have a person who could care for your parent, and now in addition to working 60 hours, you're going to have to make arrangements, it's going to hit different. When you tell us that the same group that handles a lot of the deliveries, by the way, these prices are either going to go up because when the staff goes down, it comes over to you, or there won't be delivery anymore. It's going to affect you, right? And so that's your point. The people that represent the community that do not think they're affected, I think they're going to find out real quick that they are. I think they're already starting to realize it, and that's why they're starting to change their tune. But unfortunately, they're still afraid.
0: And so,
5: And up.
0: Sabine, Go ahead, go ahead.
5: And also, let's not forget mortgages. These are homeowners. They're financing cars. They have student loan because Stephanie can speak to this. When you're a TPS recipient, you are not eligible for financial aid. So you're either taking out a loan, you're paying cash, or if you're fortunate to be a part of a union who will pay for your education. So what's going to happen to these loans? What will happen? They're just going to walk away from
0: Exactly.
5: mortgages for $700,000, $800,000, car loans of $50,000. It just does not make sense. And Stephanie, as the director for Little Haiti BK, and myself living in Cambria Heights, it's thriving, thriving communities. We have businesses. We support various businesses. You have barbershops, you have supermarkets, you have restaurants, you have medical practices, all owned by TPS recipients, or the workers and the customers are TPS recipients.
0: So, Stephanie, you rightly started with the economic priority. And because it is destructive economically, the only thing one can assume is that it's about a racist agenda, that the animus at the heart of this is to restore it to an America that only existed in the most, I don't know how, deranged racist mind of white supremacy. And this is one of the things that I've been paying attention to New York City economic development going back to the Koch. Indeed, I'm that old. And a city only thrives when it expands. And one of the things that I observed is when, and I've made this point before in the year before, when I started as a young reporter, over 2,000 homicides a year in New York City. Imagine, just imagine 2,000 pairs of shoes for the scale of it. It went down to under 400. One is too many. And people say to me, "Old man, how did that happen?" And I say, they'll say, "Oh, it was Rudy Giuliani, the squeegee man." No. They'll say, "It was Michael Bloomberg and Stop and Frisk." I'll say, "No, that led to over $1 billion in payouts for bad police behavior." The secret were people on TPS and people from all over the world, coming from oppression, danger, natural disaster, coming to America, undocumented, documented, blended families from all over, who has as their foundation work, family, and faith. And that is what restores communities. And what ends up happening, and I could tell the history of New York before the bottom of the hour, is that neighborhoods that were being burned down because capitalism couldn't find a use for them, so they went for the insurance money, were built back up by people who are TPS and immigrants from all over the world. And then what happens is artists move in, young people, like they like different eclectic food and they like different cultures. And then what happens is the real estate agents say, "Well, look at this lovely neighborhood, so diverse, so wonderful." And then they can't afford to live there because, of course, the oligarchs move in. Did I describe the history of New York, Stephanie?
4: To the T, sadly. I think one of the sad things about this is that it doesn't take a lot to see all of the errors involved. But I'll go back to one of the very first things you mentioned, and Savvy mentioned too, the racist aspect of this. I was actually present at the Supreme Court the day the TPS decision was
0: Oh.
4: announced. It's devastating because the day started with. And so when you go to a Supreme Court for a hearing, they will give some decisions right at the very beginning, and then they go into the hearing. And so the decisions that we heard were the basically practical ending of the Voting Rights Act that requires that in order to consider discrimination for voting rights, you have to state racism as one of the reasons, right? And the Redistricting Act in Louisiana that permits the government to draw lines to affect the numbers in a party. Those were the decisions that we heard the day the hearing was going to happen. And during the hearing, one of the arguments that the attorneys made was that this is in fact racist, and that is one of the few reasons that makes that is illegal, right? You can't, it is unconstitutional to

0: Americans will be profiled, right? And unfortunately looped into this and unlawfully restrained and potentially detained. People who live in the communities you're talking about are going to realize real quick that your property manager could care less about your standard of living. It's about a profit. And if they lose 20 to 30 or 10% of the people paying the rent, it's going to come back to you. So when we talk about the racist aspect of this, diversity helps communities thrive. When you focus on racism, you hurt yourself, and they refuse to acknowledge it. And unfortunately, they're going to learn the hard way.
1: And then, Sabine, go ahead, Sabine, go ahead.
2: Yes, it's something that I always ask. What is the plan to, for lack of a better word, round up these 350,000 Haitians? Are you going to, as she said, racially profile? You're going to come into any neighborhood
1: They're doing
2: that
1: it
2: you've.
1: already.
2: But how? You just going to, I know for myself, I'm Haitian American. I speak Creole fluently. I'm an American citizen. If anyone stops me, I'm strictly speaking Creole. Strictly speaking Creole, because I am not obligated to prove to you that I'm an American. That's not my obligation. I speak Creole and I'm proud to speak Creole. So you tell me, how do you determine that I'm not an American citizen? It's anti-blackness and it's anti-immigration, as you said, 110%. And for me, something that breaks my heart on social media when you read the comments. Oh my God. We all try to stay away from the comments, but to go back to where you came from, it's about time they clean this country up. And I have to tell you, many of the comments, they're coming from white people, they're coming from black people. Go back to where you came from. Temporary means temporary. Temporary means temporary when it's a person that's black, when it's an immigrant. But when it's anyone else, everyone loves extension. When you have a housing voucher, you love an extension. When you everyone loves extensions, but in this case, we're not worthy. Why? Because we're black and we're immigrants.
1: Stephanie, give us the coordinates of what we're going to do today and what you need people to do if they can't make it today. We need to broaden the level of action and we need to step it up clearly.
0: So I will start with more of how to prepare for the potential ending, and then I'm going to pass it to Sabine to give the rundown of what to anticipate today because she's taking charge of that. But what I will say is if you cannot make it today and you didn't get an opportunity to hear that, please, please, please start preparing. When TPS terminates, people who, and we discussed this, TPS recipients who have US citizen children, please make arrangements. First, find a US citizen you trust, but make sure that that place is safe for the child. Speak to the child. Make arrangements for your finances. So, if you have big, a bank account, if you have property, if you have a business, this is the time to start thinking about powers of attorneys, to start making sure that you set up your accounts in a way that you can still access your funds if you're out of the country. All of your legal documents, we're talking your birth certificate, your immigration documents, copies of your passport and your visa if you came here with it, copies of your I-94 if you came crossing the border, copies of your whatever status you have, whether it was a TPS status, whether it was what they refer to Biden, aka CHNV, with whatever the status is, if it is not lawful permanent resident, scan every single document, marriage certificates, birth certificates, get that in one email, send it to whoever is your safe contact because if you get picked up by USCIS or ICE, somebody, the lawyer, is going to need those
1: I have
0: documents
1: to
0: and
1: ask you a
0: time on that.
1: question. We're coming close to the bottom of the hour. What I'd like to do
0: So,
1: is
0: okay,
1: with you
0: Sabine.
1: offline. No, but I wanted to. I think that we need a program committed to BAI to deal specifically with this crisis, where we have rotating attorneys and people can call in. Would you help me with that?
0: Absolutely,
1: All right.
0: absolutely.
1: Thank you, Sabine. Go
0: And
1: ahead.
0: then
1: Give us.
0: the,
1: Go ahead.
0: no, I was going to say the last thing is emergency contact. Pick a person, make sure you memorize their number. Do not give ICE your phone. Sabine.
1: So we can go ahead, close this out, bring us home.
2: Well, in reference to today's press conference, I specifically chose Cambria Heights because I want everyone to know it's a thriving community and Haitians do, Haitian Americans and Haitians contribute to this community. So please come out this morning, 11 a.m., Cambria Heights Library. Cambria Heights is accessible by the bus, subway, Long Island Railroad, plenty of street parking. Please come out in solidarity. Please let everyone know and see that.

0: this neighborhood contributes to the economy, it contributes to this country, the state, and this nation. So please, 11 a.m., Canberra Heights, Queens, people are not temporary.
1: I want to thank you so much for such a wonderful segment, Stephanie Delilia, who is with an attorney with the Haitian American Lawyers Association and Little Haiti BK, and of course Sabine French, community advocate who pulled this all together. We'll be talking again soon. Thank you so much.
0: Thank you for having us.
1: We'll be back on the side with Reverend Billy Salvatrudria and the Stop Shopping Choir.

0: In the morning when I rise, I think to myself, how can I keep this radio station on? And I need you to help and join me in this. If these conversations have engaged you, if you find them worthwhile, you play a role here. 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We have around, I guess, around 1,300 and some BI buddies that have made a commitment to support WBI on a sustaining basis. It can be $5, can be $10. We do have one amazing donor who gives $500 a month. And that supports us in a way that we can make plans. It strengthens our ability to go to other potential nonprofit funders and foundations because it shows we have support from the community. We have our sister station, KPFA. God bless them. They have over 4,000 sustaining members. I think that we can do something like that. Gosh, if we had 4,000 sustaining members, we would sure have fewer pledge drives, and you could see an expansion of the coverage that we're doing right now. So we need you to call 833-922-4692. That's 833-922-4692. Also consider the idea of mailing something, a money order check to WBI Pacifica. That is 380 Atlantic Avenue, Brooklyn, New York, 11217. We need your support. We need to raise $200,000 in the next 4 weeks. I think we're around closer to $30,000. But it's a velocity. It's $50,000 a week. Our rent at 4 Times Square is $18,000 rent a month. We paid over $300,000, and it's knocking on $400,000 since Kazai and myself and Rebecca took over management of the station. We were paying on an annual basis and occasional monthly payments. But the Drift organization points out, and rightly so, it's a monthly obligation. So we need to pay that $18,000 to be able to have this transmitter that potentially gives us the ability to reach 20 million people. So it's up to you. The ball's in your court. 833-922-4692, 833-922-4692. There's a power outage at the server that served that number, and it's back up. So please leave if Ed or Danielle are busy with other callers. Leave your name, phone number, and a great time to get back in touch, and we will be. So this is, of course, we're looking forward to the concert that we're going to be broadcasting live at 7 p.m. on Sunday from the Quaker Meeting House. It's, I guess it's the second time we're going to do this. Jenna Flanagan will be hosting, and we're so glad right now. I guess we have Savitri D, and I hope Reverend Billy on the line right now. Who do we have?
1: Good morning, Mr. Henley.
0: and where's Reverend Billy?
1: Reverend Billy, we had a little server problem at our house too, but it looks like it's resolved now. So
0: okay,
1: be so, here in seconds.
0: Right. So I just wanted to play, give people flavor of your music for the few people that haven't heard. If you could play the first like 11 minutes of this amazing segment. That is a recording of the Hollywood Bowl when you were opening for Neil Young. It does keep people a sense of the transformative music and just the spirit and power of what you do.
1: That's so great, Bob. Mm-hmm.

0: goes hallelujah! Welcome to the Love Earth Tour. Neil Young and our Chrome Hearts band. They're warming up backstage. Meanwhile, you've got the Stop Shopping Choir here from New York City.
1: Thanks, Rev.
0: And I'm the preacher. I'm Reverend Billy.
1: Yeah.
0: Hey, Earthaluya. We work for the earth.
1: That's right.
2: That's right.
1: Come on.
0: In our church.
1: Yes, we do.
0: And we keep shouting the phrase.
1: All right.
0: We hope you shout it too. Give it to me now. Earthaluya! One more time. Earthaluya! Earthaluya! Earthaluya! Earthaluya! Earthaluya! You feel

0: And that's just a snippet. I hope that it put a certain kind of momentum in your Friday. I'm so glad to be joined in person now over the amazing power of Zoom. Reverend Billy, of course, and Savitri D. Why don't you tell folks what you have in store for us? I do understand that it was very interesting. It was a very powerful poster that you have. And it seems like you give us a sense of the title and how this show will be different than the last one. Reverend Billy, you go ahead.
1: We Got to Move is the name of this show. And you know, that was the Hollywood Bowl. And you heard me looking up at 20,000 people there trying to get my wheels on the ground. But the streets and parks, the public space, the plazas, they are a great destination for each of us individual citizens as participants in this democracy that just is in such trouble right now. The place to go, we got to move. The place to go is out to the musical instrument of change. The public space has got to be re-inhabited. We've got to follow the unions, follow the neighborhoods back out into that expression. That's our bullhorn. And so bringing it into the Quaker Meeting House, it really is like an indoor common space. That's what it feels like. It is a meeting place. We just feel like we ended up after all these years in just the right place for singing and preaching.
0: And Savitri D, if you could also talk about this sense of you bring movement into this as well. Like, so I couldn't do, as a former dancer myself, I do have appreciation for the way the whole thing moves. It's a living, breathing thing. Of course, what we hear is the brilliant sound, but it's an organism that is kinetic. Can you talk about that?
2: Well, we've worked together for many, many years, Bob. Some of us have been singing and dancing together for 25 years. And I think over all this time, we've developed this instrument that is, as you say, an organism of its own. Strangely enough, I think it comes really from people being able to express themselves deeply as individuals. And so it's not that we're all moving in unison or that we have some sort of tight Beyonce-like choreography. It's actually, I think what you're watching and what gives you that feeling is that our values are aligned, that actually what you're watching is embodied values, or you're watching the expression of a shared feeling that comes out in different shapes and forms. So it has a wildness. It's not, you know, it's not like resembling the military in any way. It has its right. own organic wildness. But,
0: yeah, and also I think that with faith and trust mixed together, and that sense of, I mean, there's also a profound optimism. Like, we've come through a morning today where we had, just reviewing, the tribulations of the Army Corps public servants who want to do everything they can to try to keep the waterways of the country so that they're not exploited. They're like one of the major regulatory blocks, that when you have good engineers who are coming to it from an environmental point of view, they are the ones that are resisting the Donald Trumps of the world and developers.
2: Yes. Yes.
0: And here we have a federal government trying to destroy public science. It's not a political thing now. This is like a military, almost like a civilian junta, but it has a military edge, as we see what's happening with ICE. Right. And we went through the whole discussion of what's happening to our Haitian brothers and sisters who have done nothing but care for us in the middle of a pandemic. How are we paying them? By violently deporting them because we don't like the color of their skin. It's moving so much in retrograde. And yet, what the expression of music and bringing us together to celebrate each other and common values is this profound, if we can bring a song together, we can bring a nation together.
2: Yes, well, I've often thought that a song is singing together, making music is a way to practice our democraticness, our democratic
1: Earthaluia.
2: values. It's a way that we align with each other. We make agreements. We agree on a beat. We agree on a key. We start singing a melody together. We're making so many agreements just singing for a few seconds together. It would take hours in a meeting. You know that. You've been in those meetings.
0: Yeah, but can you talk about that, about Reverend Billy, about the eternal optimism that springs from the faith that is performing, the idea of investing in that as an act of love?
1: Well, they say that something happens to us when we're together in a group with that melody and that beat, that there are electrochemical, spiritual unisons in our body that cohabitate in the air. I believe that. After a while, you just start smiling, no matter how funky you feel. And we have every reason to get depressed. We're carrying around this weight. I know that the WBAI community, that each of us is just this rampant corruption and inequality and violence and Gaza, and just it just goes on and on. We're Delaney Hall right over here. The pain is right in our face, and it comes into our bodies. It's not just feeling better that's the point. Although, the great gospel in the civil rights movement and Pete Seeger and Joan Baez, we've got a lot of precedents for feeling better and then therefore feeling revolutionary. We're ready after a few songs, we're ready to go back out into public space and represent.
0: I want to talk about representing because we did something here that, of course, when you had the Earth Day 24/7 preacher-thon that we did, and you were out there at J.P. Morgan Chase, can you talk about the power or what it felt like to be backed up knowing that this radio station was present 24/7 to track what you all were doing, Savitri D and you and the passerbys that you engaged? What did it mean to have the support of the radio station on that scale?
1: We
0: Which,
1: could
0: by the way, the New Yorker did not mention. I had to get that out. Sorry, sorry.
1: Well, we will find a way to heal the feelings you have that the New Yorker looked the other way. They didn't give the Quaker Meeting House credit either. We felt the live, am I right, Savitri? The feeling of live transmission to our WBAI community when we embarked on the 24-hour marathon. It's visceral, it's physical. It just makes you smile. You can feel it in every cell in your body. You're going out there, and we're grateful that
2: Well,
1: you're
2: look,
1: there
2: I
1: with us.
2: mean, we've been in a million banks and a million protests
0: Yeah.
2: and 2 million police lines, and we've stood out in the pouring rain and public space protesting for decades, and loved every minute of it, Bob, don't get me wrong. But the feeling of talking to people who aren't there. A lot of times you do an action like that, you do anything, you're just doing it and you don't know what it's doing, right? We don't do it in order to succeed necessarily. We hope to bring people into movement together. We hope to organize people around, values and, opposing militarism, opposing, climate change, these things that we work on. But, to have WBAI and understand that, like, there's not just a community of people out there, but also this magical signal that reaches people who didn't mean to hear it all the time, who are driving down the road and they just are flipping through the radio and then suddenly they're hearing something. Well, look, I'm going to tell you straight up, I have met people in my life who those are the moments they wake up, those are the moments they see through the fog of consumerism. And that's a beautiful thing. There's not that many places that you can encounter someone by accident these days, right?
0: Serendipity, absolutely. And
2: And the radio is magical that way. And I think myself growing up out west, driving around so much, being in very rural places, and turning on that radio and hearing that a voice through the night air, who is that person? What are they talking about? What's that music? It's the best. It's the best. So to have WBAI for that preach-a-thon on Earth Day, that just meant the world to us to be talking to people, who could be like in Westchester or could be on Long Island, could be in New Jersey, could be on Staten Island.
0: That's
2: They're not
0: right.
2: just hanging around the Lower East Side with us. These are people all over New York City. 25 million available listeners. Give me a break.
0: Exactly. It is the ultimate revival. Big pole tent there on top of that Flash Gordon ray gun of a building. Think of it, a large canvas enveloping the tri-state region that imagines collectively an America yet to be. So give us the coordinates there, Reverend Billy. We're going to do this broadcast. We're offering it nationally. Give us it's free over the airway and free in person, right?
1: The
0: Yes, it
1: Quaker
0: is.
1: Meeting House, we will be there in force, 7 p.m. New York time, Sunday, July 26th. And we'll be raising our voices and getting our legs ready for marching and dancing. Amen. And we'll be going all, like you just mentioned, Pacifica Network stations have picked us up. So we'll be out there in some of those western vistas that Savitri just evoked. With people in pickup trucks going through the mountain pass. Amen.
0: Amen. I want to thank you both so much for getting up and hanging with us. Thanks for all you do for the station. That's going to be it for us. Democracy Now! Is up next. Make sure to stay tuned on Monday, where, of course, we'll be back with Drive Time, the labor program from 6 to 8, Democracy Now!, and then We Decide America, the Crossroads with Jenna Flanagan. We do need you to call, though. 833-922-4692, 833-922-4692. Leave your name, phone number, and a great time to be in touch and help guarantee these kinds of conversations can go on for another generation. Thanks so much, Reverend Billy Savitri D, and we take a
1: Earth-a-looia!
0: Earth-a-looia.
2: Thank you, Rob. 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
3: We take the natural disasters and put them in packages and put them on the shelf. Am I right? There's some sort of. Do you do that? Somehow we make it okay, or somehow we're not really gonna do anything radical to change the emissions, the methane, the carbon, the emissions going into the atmosphere that cause all that heat. And we let those apocalyptic data points kind of fly by our heads. Like 200 mile an hour wind and 3 mile wide tornado. And last July was the hottest July in 150,000 years. We let it go by. We let it go by. We package it, put it in the mouth. We are consumers. We know how to package things, set it aside. We've got to change.
4: Come on.
3: We cannot do that anymore. Let's stop doing that now. Let's take another approach.
4: Come on. Come on now.
3: But we've got to change in a different way than we have in the past. This time,
5: we need to change.
3: We've got to change. It's going to be basic change. It's going to be earth change. It's going to be I don't know who I am change. It's going to be, what am I doing change? How do I do this change? It's going to be, can we be strange enough to change?

0: do it. But it's gonna be strange. It's gonna be mysterious. It's gonna be unknown.
1: I'm walking in the dark light.

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1: Reverend Billy here. The Church of Stop Shopping will broadcast its show live right here on 99.5 WBAI this coming Sunday night, 7 p.m. Woo! 30 radical singing activists and Savitri D and me, our host Jenna Flanagan, will be holding forth. The name of the show is We Got to Move. We got to move. Somebody give me an earth hallelujah. Now, it's free on the radio, of course. It's also free in person. We're performing at the Quaker Meeting House, east of Union Square, 15th Street at 2nd Avenue. 7 p.m. Sunday. Parking, trains, buses, we got it all. Come on over. This is Reverend Billy. We got to move. Earth hallelujah.
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1: Reverend Billy here. The Church of Stop Shopping will broadcast its show live right here on 99.5 WBAI this coming Sunday night, 7 p.m. Woo! 30 radical singing activists and Savitri D and me, our host Jenna Flanagan, will be holding forth. The name of the show is We Got to Move. We got to move. Somebody give me an earth alleluia. Now, it's free on the radio, of course. It's also free in person. We're performing at the Quaker Meeting House, east of Union Square, 15th Street at 2nd Avenue. 7 p.m. Sunday. Parking, trains, buses, we got it all. Come on over. This is Reverend Billy. We got to move. Earth alleluia.
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3: We Jews need to stop doing that thing where every time we see a nasty little goblin in a Star Wars movie, we're like, oh, that's supposed to be me. That's what you think I look like? At what point is it on us, right? If we keep doing it, we keep being like, that's my dad, I think. I was on XE Everything app the other day, and there was a Jewish guy who had a thread about why Dracula is Jewish coded. And this was his argument. He said he's from Eastern Europe, he's about money, and he's ugly. What the f*** are you talking about? No one thought Dracula is Jewish. Why are you listing negative traits and being like, Jew alert? If you want to say Dracula reminds you of yourself, that's great. Leave me out of it.
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8: The Pale, for those who don't know, was the only area in Russia where Jews were allowed to live. Beyond the Pale thus came to signify transgression, danger, and unconventional behavior. This program, Beyond the Pale, will explore in unconventional ways the experience, identity, culture, and politics of contemporary Jews from the diaspora. I'm your co-host, Shoshana Brown.
9: And I'm your co-host, Raphael Shimanov. We opened with a clip from comedian Jeremy Kaplowitz. I share the sentiment of just like, of course, this is just specifically about like white Ashkenazi people, but it is basically, people jumping at the opportunity to be like, wait, and I'm one of them, you know, like, for me, like when I said J.K. Rowling's goblins were Jewish coded, that was like completely obvious and in your face. They were walking on a Star of David. They had they had payas. They were in a bank. Like they were just like, it was, yeah, you know, but then like people do it when they just like find any thing. And then they'll be like that. They're making fun of us or something like that. And including like the Jonathan Greenblatts of the world and all these people where they like any mention of anything that a Jew is accused of in any part of history in some small town in Vilna or in Poland or whatever, that we can never be, if someone mentions that in association with any Jewish person, therefore it's anti-Semitism, is to me hilarious and also dangerous.
8: Mm-hmm. Mm-hmm. My goodness.
9: I mean, what does it set us up for? Like, it sets us up for, like, me as a Jewish person. As long as all my crimes, tomorrow I can decide all the crimes I do are Jewish tropes. Mm-hmm. right? So I'm going to poison a well. Mm-hmm. That's a Jewish anti-Semitic trope. I'm going to poison a well. I'm going to steal someone's money. Mm-hmm. What else is the anti-Semitic trope? I'm going to dress up as an octopus with like many arms and no one can say anything. I will just walk around the country doing all of these things and no one is allowed to say anything.
8: Well, I mean, the thing about anti-Semitic tropes is that they're like, the thing about any kind of stereotype, honestly, whether it be anti-Semitism or racism or sexism or xenophobia, is like a lot of these things have some kernel of truth to them. There is some moment in history or, you know, in someone's experience where this was true. That's how they came about. So, but the problem is like the
9: true
8: generalization
9: to or
8: it,
9: propaganda. Like there wasn't Jews poisoning wells, right? There was a misunderstanding of like how maybe Jews disinfected their food accidentally and then other people got sick. But then they saw that Jews, because they salted their meat, didn't get sick. But so they blamed the Jews for poisoning the food. Like, yeah, there's always a basis of it. Like that's abused and manipulated into being these tropes. I see that, but it's just like so many. There are so many.
8: I mean, this is how I feel about like Epstein, which is like, I mean, it's like every anti-Semitic trope come true.
9: Right. That's why it's probably gets so much play.
8: The anti-Semite's wet dream. They're just like, oh my God, yeah. See, we told you it was all the Jews, you
9: which,
8: know?
9: It's like, which, oh my which God. Does get me to like thinking more, and I'm going to write something about this, but like, I believe actually in some cases, those on the right in the Jewish community actually lean towards the anti-Semitic tropes. Like Jonathan Greenblatt cannot go on television. I know you hate, you know, like whatever. Cannot go on television.
8: You love talking about, like, please deplatform this man.
9: He cannot go on television or whatever, which he did, and say, listen, if you oppose Israel, I have a team of people who will look into your bank accounts. That's what he said. And I have a team of lawyers who will sue you.
8: I'm like,
9: how does he not know that he's fueling those anti-Semitic like tropes at that moment? And I think he does, because his business is to profit off of anti-Semitism. So if my business was to profit off of, say, soap, I might open up a playground. You know what I mean?
8: Like next door to the soap store.
9: Yeah, if I was like, my dentist is savage. My dentist puts for free soda and candy in his lobby waiting room. This is exactly like he's creating the market for him. And that's it. Can you picture someone like a Jonathan Greenblatt in another job? Like, he has no choice but to keep this grift going.
8: Yeah. His next job would be like VP at Heritage Foundation. That's the only next place for him to go.
9: The first time they hire a Jew.
8: Exactly. They're like, see,
9: I don't think
8: he signed off
9: either,
8: on the Project Esther of 2030. Project Esther 2028.
9: With Elon Musk, maybe they can do arm exercises.
8: Yeah, oh my God,
9: therapy.
8: He would be so good for that, because he'd be like, "You see, remember when I saved you from being called anti-Semitic? Yeah. Remember?
9: It didn't work.
8: Remember, I protected you from doing the Heil Hitler salute. Remember that?
9: Remember? And then you did it twice to make sure that you." I don't know, maybe. I don't know. He would be. Yeah. Anyway. Yeah. I know you hate bringing him up, which is actually a point that I thought about a lot since you have mentioned like platforming him, because to me, I'm like, oh, he has this big platform, but he doesn't really matter anymore. In fact, if I was to hire someone to do damage to the right wing, like Zionist world, and like hire someone and like infiltrate and write speeches for them, I wouldn't change a word that Jonathan himself writes, because he's doing so much damage every day to that, even though he puts us, I think, in danger with that. Jews, people of color, like everyone that's targeted by white nationalists, he puts in danger. And But yeah, I feel like you have such a strong point, and I hate to keep bringing him up because he doesn't really matter, but he's just such a cartoon example that's so useful sometimes. Yeah.
8: He's also like a very public face, where an AIPAC doesn't have a Jonathan Greenblatt. They don't have like a singular person that's like the lead public face that's getting out there in front of everybody and saying this or that, you know? So it is kind of, helpful to have someone to point at when actually what we're dealing with is much more nefarious. And I'm just going to encourage our listeners to go back. We did a number of different episodes about the ADL, and including one with someone who has a new book out, Amaya. Amaya Gelman and the Anti-Defamation League and the Racial State just came out, and she was on our podcast maybe a year ago. When I look for old episodes, I go to our Instagram feed and I look at our episodes on the Instagram feed and the date of them, and then I go and find them on the WBAI.org archive. And I'm just going to encourage folks to go back and look at that, because, you know, this is true. And, you know, there's just such a history of like people not knowing how the ADL has been nefarious for so long. It's like,
9: oh, yeah. Even people who are like, oh, my God, they've changed. They used to be this. But like going back in their history, nah, they just had a different mode.
8: Yeah. It's much more nefarious. Yeah, totally.
9: But yeah, so, you know, I think it's time to talk about what we do talk about, which is Jews in the News today, right?
8: Let's get it.

0: That jingle, I just want to, once a year, I want to thank Jonathan Mann, the song a day man, who's been writing a song a day since he was 26, and now he's like in his mid 40s, and he literally writes a song a day, and one of those songs is our jingle.
1: What a beautiful practice.
0: It is. It's amazing. And he has everything recorded. And there's like this beautiful on his social media, Song a Day Man. On his social media, there's like a montage of him since 26 with his guitar in the camera doing the song a day, watching him turn gray and change and his songs like evolve and all of this. It's just like such a beautiful practice that he does.
1: That's awesome. Singing can be so healing for folks.
0: And he's a fan of the show.
1: Yeah. Yay. So let's get into it. We got a lineup today. But I feel like, yeah, naturally we should start with what everybody has been, I guess, talking about. A lot of people that I work with have been just elated about the mayor's recent social media. So let's go there.
0: Yeah, could we play the clip from the mayor about Netanyahu?
2: Benjamin Netanyahu is a war criminal, the architect of a horrific genocide against the Palestinian people. He is responsible for the killing of more than 73,000 people, for the maiming of tens of thousands of children as those who survive undergo amputation without anesthesia, for the targeting of neonatal hospitals and maternity care centers, denying newborns even the chance to live, for the countless people he starved as he blocked food and humanitarian aid from reaching them, for the gunning down of hundreds of aid workers and journalists. And just last month, the UN confirmed that Palestinian children continue to be deliberately targeted and killed by Israeli armed forces, more than 8 months after the so-called ceasefire. The list goes on and on, all as we, as Americans, pay for the bombs that do the killing. There is a reason the International Criminal Court issued a warrant for his arrest. As human beings, we have spent generations building a shared understanding that there are crimes so grave they offend all of humanity. Anyone, with their eyes, with their heart, with their conscience, should recognize the devastation he has wrought and understand that he belongs before a court of law. As I've said, I agree with the ICC that Benjamin Netanyahu should be arrested and tried for his crimes, as I do for anyone else charged by the ICC. My administration has reviewed every avenue available under applicable law to determine whether New York City could execute the International Criminal Court's arrest warrant if Benjamin Netanyahu came here. It is clear that we do not have the independent legal authority to enforce this warrant. The federal government, however, does, and I call on them to join the ICC and execute this warrant. And I want to be equally clear. Benjamin Netanyahu is not welcome in New York City, nor is any other war criminal at large. While we cannot end the genocide on our own, we can decide whether our silence will become another weapon, and we can examine every tool we have to defend the humanity and dignity of all people. That is my commitment to you.
0: Yeah, that was the mayor's statement. There was more with press when they asked some questions. Some of the questions, one of the most notable questions was actually like such a bad faith question. Talking about, asking about, what was it? Asking
1: oh
0: about.
1: Oh my gosh, tell them.
0: I don't.
1: The question was, let's see if we have the same bad faith question. Maybe there's a few. Here's a gamble. Yeah. would you also arrest Hamas leaders?
0: Right. Who are dead.
1: Who are dead. Who yes. literally would not get a visa to walk into the country. Who probably could not afford to get on an airplane to get to the United States.
0: Right. Yeah, that's the question that was there that he kindly reminded them that they were dead. And also, he reminded the reporter whose question to set him up that way was like 30 minutes long. And because she herself even identified how silly her question was. She was like, oh, because, you know, I know they're dead, but like, you know, just like thinking about it, what if they were alive and then they came, what would you do? And like this and that, just like weird. You've never seen people become so instantly like like, I don't know, just like illogical. And she was so self-aware that she was like, I know this is silly, but it's like someone put a gun to her head to ask this question.
1: You know, it's just really wild, the amount of gymnastics that people do to take down the left, you know. I was recently informed, and this is gonna sort of tie in here, which is I was recently informed that and maybe we should get to this on our list today, but the Trump's new list of like leftist terror,
0: the Cuba list, they whatever. Call it, right?
1: And apparently, like, George Floyd is on the some list of like the biggest threat to America.
0: What?
1: And it's just the concern there. This is what I heard. And the concern there is similar to like this question about Hamas, which is like, there's such a deep necropolitic, there's such a deep political cachet on top of Black lives, on top of Palestinian lives, that even in death, they can't leave us alone.
0: Right. Yeah.
1: Even after we die. And it's just like, you know, it says something about the way in which we like are unable to, it says something, two things about the way in which they are unable to like move on or really understand what's happening, and the way, and it informs us about how far they're willing to go to deflect, right? And play deflection games from the real issues. But also, like, I just, as a spiritual leader, I have questions about their spiritual beliefs. Like, do they, you know, like, there's all these movies that are about zombies.
0: Yeah.
1: And zombies are always like the lower class, the working class, Black people, etc. Mm-hmm. And just like, what does it say about their spiritual beliefs that they actually do really believe, both like in this fantastical way in movies, but also in a real political way in everyday politics, that we haunt them?
0: Right. Like, I mean, this is interesting, like the inverse as well. Like, first of all, because like George Floyd, for example, is largely vilified in the as a figment of their imagination. There's nothing villainous about that man. He was 100,000 times a victim. And no matter whatever they say about him, he was just murdered on the streets. And it's so when someone makes someone a figment of their imagination, if they die, a figment in the imagination is immortal. So they get to continue to do this lie about it. And the same thing with like Charlie Kirk. Also, the figment in the imagination that they want with Charlie Kirk was that he was this reasonable person because he came to campuses with a microphone and then gaslit us for 3 months about how he was basically this Christ-like figure, including Yankee Stadium having his video and memorial, this and like completely whitewashed, you know. So the mirror of like throwing out George Floyd constantly after death, and then that's allowed. And with Charlie Kirk, it's not allowed to talk about any of the things that he did that were anti-Black, anti-trans, anti-woman, you know, anti-Jewish. And it's just it's quite the contrast. And also, to Mamdani's credit, when he did speak, he did remind that journalist, hey, I said anyone under a warrant with the ICC. And if, you know, I used to work, of course, at Center for Constitutional Rights for a little bit. And when you look at the ICC, International Criminal Court cases, not unlike a lot of institutional power centers in the world, it also has white supremacy at its core. And most of their targets are, you know, they are actual genociders, but almost all of them are Black African. You know, yes. they skip over the European ones. They skip over people funding them. They skip over people sending them weapons. Mm-hmm. And they go and they find almost all entirely Black African people. Mm-hmm. And so it's pretty rich when Zionists claim that the ICC is anti-white and anti-Jewish, when in the fact that their full-time day job is going after Black dictators and mm-hmm. people that the West finds and often props up in Africa.
1: Yeah. I mean, what you're speaking of, I think also just there is this concept that it speaks this figure, right? You talked about a figure, and the figure of George Floyd, the figure of Charlie Kirk. In my work on anti-Semitism, I talk also about the figure of the Jew. Like, what is it in the public imagination that these like individuals, right, represent, rather than being honest about the truth of the matter? And I think that's true on all sides about everything, quite frankly. You know, there's a right now we're inside of a figure of Mamdani. So inside of the figure of Mamdani, what do people believe about him? And then what is true about him? What do people believe his power is? And then where his true power does live. And I think that speaks to sort of this video that he put out, which is, you know, he had originally promised to arrest Netanyahu, and then he came out with this video saying he can't arrest him because it's not within his jurisdiction. Yeah. We knew that. I knew that, right?
0: And he was like, when he first promised it, he was like, we're going to look into it and make sure it's like legal, and we're going to investigate it. We're going to do this if we can, da da da. And then, yes, this video admits, hey, I've been talking. And I also suspect that we've all known, including him long ago, that he wasn't able to do that and use this as a vehicle to do. You know, like, what's the one way a mayor who cares about what's going on in Gaza can bring up Netanyahu and this war crimes that are happening every day and genocide that's continuing as a mayor of New York? And that is when that genocider is saying he's going to visit your city. So I feel like the conversation, he didn't even have to do this. He could have just did a press release and said, hey, this is not possible. I call on the federal government, like he did on the video, to join the ICC, because we're not signatories to the ICC, right. To join the ICC and then enforce the ICC warrants.
1: Yeah, we're not signatories to the ICC because we'd probably be subject to every... like the United States is, you know,
0: like when we brought Nazis in to run our space program.
1: Yeah. or with Bush, you know, in Afghanistan. I mean, there's the literal, like, you know, just a long list.
0: It's funny because this is where the left and the right agree, because the left and the right both say the same thing here. And they're like, oh, no, we can't become ICC signatories because we are guilty of these things and it would threaten our sovereignty. The right says it would threaten our sovereignty. And the left says, there's no way they're going to let that happen because it would threaten, you know, like they would.
1: Yeah. But you know, you started off that question with what is the one thing the mayor could do? And I kind of want to challenge you and push back. Like, I think there are so many things that the land mayor
0: sales,
1: could do.
0: The land sales, I think, is one.
1: Yeah.
0: Of them.
1: Yeah, like there's not, you know, like I think just from a political perspective, being fair, when politicians put, like when they put together their platform, they're, you know, Mamdani may say rent freeze, but inside of rent freeze is like, or, you know, is a long sort of list of potential policies, right? Like a roadmap, right. A guideline. There's sort of a whole policy document of what are all the things that can change for this one thing to happen. And, you know, we hear about the headline of it. We hear about the report title. We don't hear about the 80 pages behind it, you know. And here I'm referencing Jay Fredge's recent 80-page outline of how to fight anti-Semitism through collective liberation and really like support anti-hate crimes and anti-hate violence in New York City, right? And like really end that. And it's like, yeah, end hate crimes, you know, hate crime prevention. That's what we hear, not knowing that there's literally 80 pages of policy recommendations. And so we hear what, you know, what is the one thing that a mayor of a global city can do? It's like, yeah, we might hear the headline of that, but there must be, you know, 90 pages of policies that he could take on.
0: Yeah,
1: and what is he doing? And so what is he doing? All I can see is the evidence. The evidence is there were, you know, one of the ways that this shows up is around, you know, the buffer zones. Right. And so in buffer zones, he vetoed one. He let the other go. Right. He vetoed.
0: Well, he let the one go that had a supermajority that he couldn't veto.
1: Right. For the religious houses of worship.
0: Yeah.
1: Which is the direct thing for land sales. The education stuff was on the side.
0: Right. And then the inside thing was that I think from what I understand from people who worked on it is

0: restrictions that way because they do protest in front of like anti-abortion places and want to protect those things, but they also want restrictions of the anti-abortion protesters in front of clinics. So, so they're like, hey, why are we making a blanket statement about these kind of free speech when we do want some kind of buffer zone around people who are pregnant and having needing an abortion and having to walk through a crowd of people harassing them. But I
1: But
0: feel
1: it's
0: like,
1: not. Oh.
0: I mean, I feel like the thing is just like at the end of the day, why? I know that the land sales are, they do the legal loophole. They don't sell the land there. They do a presentation and then you have to like do it in Israel, the land sale. Like, so they just avoid the laws that way. So in the US, it's actually because of free speech also that they're allowed to do a presentation of anything anywhere, even if it is something that could eventually become illegal, unless you can prove it's like conspiring to do some kind of crime, which I think that is basically conspiring to do a crime. But anyway, what were you saying?
1: I mean, I there the it's also there's not only the legislation, which he has a hand in, he's not responsible for necessarily, right? We're talking about the city council, but he does have a hand in it. Maybe two fingers on legislation. His role is enforcement. And so we know that laws are irrelevant without enforcement. There are a ton of laws that never get enforced. I mean, jaywalking all the time in New York City. Are
0: Not
1: you kidding
0: anymore. They
1: me?
0: got rid of it. They got rid of it. But yeah,
1: Oh,
0: C
1: really?
0: cops were only stopping black folks. So they were like, okay, the best thing we could do is just get rid of this law. Not have cops be decent, but
1: Right.
0: instead, like, let's just get rid of this law. These guys are just going to use every law against one particular person.
1: And to that point, right? And to that point is, at the end of the day, Mom Donnie is fully responsible for the enforcement of the law.
0: Right,
1: The
0: right, right.
1: enforcement of the law is under his appointee, who
0: Sort of.
1: is from a Zionist millionaire family, right? And who has a terrible track record in the NYPD. People have been
0: Working with
1: organizing
0: ICE.
1: against Jessica Tisch for a long time. And so what then happens after, in relation to the enforcement of the bill, how it's enforced, the integrity, ethics, and humanity for which it's enforced, that comes into question, which we see not good. Not
0: I
1: it's
0: feel like
1: it doesn't look
0: if
1: great.
0: we truly believe that the mayor is completely in charge of the city, I would agree completely. But I just like watching how the NYPD operates, to me, it's almost even bigger than the mayor. Oftentimes, I know he has the power to do certain things, but they do have a like a leverage here. And I'm and like the best case scenario, I'm picturing why he kept Tish on was, just strategic around like, what is my vulnerability in the narrative? And his vulnerability, one of the major vulnerabilities in the narrative, I say, not in reality, but in how they speak about him, which can sometimes be reality, but in the narrative is that he's going to be weak on crime. And that if he changes someone that no, people don't recognize or whatever in the midstream, that they're going to be able to not only blame him for every crime, and blame socialists and blame the left and blame Muslims and Arabs and everyone, but they're gonna also enable the NYPD to cook the numbers to do the things that we've known they've done with de Blasio and other people to make crime or try to make crime worse, which in fact backfired because once they did a strike, crime went down because they actually make things worse often. But so I can understand maybe like 4D chess and stuff like that, but also we didn't elect a 4D chess player. We elected a visionary person. We elected someone who will do things even if they are morally right and largely symbolic that they that and maybe less practical. That's who we elected. So that's why I understand this push to be like, why is Tish still there? Also knowing, and this is

0: an example of why it's like almost feels like a forced move in some way, because she's his primary opponent in the next mayoral election. So she's out there trying to balance this thing where she needs to show that she's doing a good job. So she has to keep the crime at a certain level, which benefits him, but also she has to incriminate him at the same time. So she's constantly going to be the first person to say,
1: double dutch.
0: That, you know, that person that stabbed someone in the Upper West Side screamed Allahu Akbar, even if before it was proven, even before it was in the court case, she's going to say that because she knows that that's like a racial a trope that's going to affect his numbers and going to show her as a strong defender of the city.
1: Yeah. Yeah. I mean, yes, I hear that. And to your point, you know, I think there are many things I'm curious about in terms of policy and what he could do. You know, not on our dime was his bill. What would that look like flipped into a city version? You know, so many things. But what I will concede to your point is that there is narrative at play. A narrative does matter. And, you know, Stephen Thrasher has been put out some great thinking about articulating that Mamdani has created a new floor for the Democratic Party. And we're seeing you sort of what then happens and how Mamdani can lead. And I think he is using his narrative capacity to continue to push Democrats largely, you know, nationally, but also to like move the needle. And I think that is working. And it's no surprise to me that, like, as an organizer, as a Black queer person in the Bronx, I have a lot of anger in me around the city and the divestment, and sort of I have a lot of skepticism. I move with a lot of skepticism around government, and it's also no surprise to me that, you know, you as a comms guy are like, this guy is great. Like, look at his narrative skills.
0: But also to also understand when I'm falling into a trap of narrative, where narrative is not everything, right? And sometimes it can take the place when we're desperate, we're thirsty, we're hungry for change, and we're so used to the narrative victories versus the actual material victories. But here is a narrative victory from the videos, because of the big deal Zoran made about Netanyahu's arrest. I have two stories. One is Governor Wes Moore, a governor. Governors in the United States are known to be pretty conservative and very risk averse. But for an executive of a state who now
1: and just so that our listeners know, one of the main reasons why that's true is because most states are actually pretty conservative, and what holds blue states blue are actually because they have very large metropolitan cities that swing that state blue. But on state level politics, when you look at geography largely often splits off, even especially in New York State. When you go upstate, it's all red.
0: So speaking of that governor, the governor of Maryland, after the Zoran's piece, said denying food to people and using it as a cudgel is a war crime. I think absolutely he's committed war crimes, and I think absolutely he needs to be held accountable for this. And basically, now the Baltimore Jewish community, many of which we know who support that statement, and many of which we know who are now going after Wes Moore for that statement. That's a bold move for a governor. And then, and additionally, less bold, but, you know, more common, the London mayor, the UK, which is a signatory to the ICC and can actually enforce an arrest on Netanyahu. The mayor of London, Mayor Sadiq Khan, said that he would act to enforce the warrant against Netanyahu. And he called on the British government to make sure that when that happens, that he's empowered to do so. Okay. And so now there's this now domino effect narratively, not materially yet until we see this, his hands in cuffs.
1: Right. But, somebody doing actual something.
0: Right. So there's a narrative domino effect here around the world, where now maybe the story for the next 6 months is where Netanyahu can and cannot go, which is interesting to me. But yeah. And I also wonder about, like, citizen's arrest. I know that this sounds wacky, but like, what if I lived in an ICC signatory state and I just came up to Netanyahu and said, "You're under arrest"? I guess someone would shoot me, probably. One of his details.
1: I was gonna say the Mossad. Yeah. Okay. Well,
0: The
1: you are
0: other.
1: 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That's 833-922-4692. 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
0: In the news, da, da, da, da, da. Oh, speaking of local politics, the terrible news out of the Upper West Side is all over the papers today, and that is the alleged, I think, a stabbing of two men, one Asian and one visibly Jewish, as reported by the NYPD. I think there's pretty serious injuries, and the suspect is held in custody. It is also suspected that he did shout. The suspect shouted, supposedly, Allahu Akbar. The name of the suspect is actually like Latino sounding, 51-year-old man. So, and there's also, I think the police had said that, or someone had said that, there appears to be like a mental health kind of crisis, as part
1: That
0: of
1: was
0: this.
1: reported.
0: Yeah, that was reported. So that's, getting a lot of, as usual, play, including the person I shall not name at the ADL. Demanding that Zoran Mamdani step down as mayor based on this because he feels that it was.
1: Sorry, I couldn't help. I
0: I know.
1: couldn't help it.
0: He sounds like someone from like that used to be a king or something.
1: You're so desperate. Oh my
0: So yeah, he
1: God.
0: made a huge like, he buys that feature on Twitter where you could just write as long as you want. And he wrote, and then he also locks up anyone cannot respond to Jonathan Greenblatt. Like no one can respond to anything because you have to go to his quote tweets to see people tanking everything he said. But he basically asked for the mayor to step down, drawing a line from quote unquote like vilifying Israel, and this is creating this. He did also ignore the fact that the other anything about the other man who was stabbed, who was an Asian man. And as an Asian Jew, I had some words for him in quote tweet because I'm not allowed to reply to his thing. And I was just like, why is it that only half of my identity matters to you? Like only the Jewish, visibly Jewish person who's white matters to you in a crime that equally affected two of them. And you just moved over them. And actually, that is another trope that Jonathan Greenblatt and his supporters and people like him are moving towards, and that is supremacism. And that is thinking that Jews are more special and more important and our lives should be protected more than other people. And that's what he did in that one little thing in his response, that's what he did. And
1: He's
0: then
1: continuing the long, we talk about the ADL as like some kind of legacy institution. It's continuing the long legacy of assimilation of for Ashkenazi Jews particularly, but for lots of people, we're in part of the toll for whiteness is helping to oppress other people of color, other
0: And
1: minority
0: they
1: groups.
0: used to pretend, the ADL used to pretend under the other CEO, they used to pretend to care about everyone's defamation. And they actually made the left argument that we make about like how if black people and brown people and Muslim people are not safe, Jews can't be safe in a democracy. And then they, of course, decided to drop all of those things, including like, in the past, even the ADL would have mentioned the guy on the Queen's bus that happened the same day. Who pulled a knife on two Muslim women? or Blade on two Muslim women. They would have mentioned the black man that was assassinated in Wisconsin this week.
1: Yes.
0: And they would have at least pretended to care. And I actually appreciate this more honest version of their work, but it is illuminating.
1: Yeah. Yeah. Absolutely. There's two more things I want to cover before, or maybe a few more things we should go to. There was a vote today or this week. It was a budget vote, I believe, in Congress.
0: Yeah.
1: That effectively served to integrate formally, because I think it was already, but this is now on paper, the Israeli army integrated with the United States.
0: Yeah, I mean, in practice, it's been done. If you ever want to look through in the U.S. history, if you ever want to, my teacher once taught me this. If you ever want to look at the most horrible secret bills that are passed in our government, they're done sandwiched inside the defense bill. So this was like the big national defense budget bill. And the reason why people sneak in horrible, horrible laws in this is because if someone votes no on it, they get to do a mailer against that candidate in the future saying that they voted against our troops. They voted not to fund bulletproof vests on our troops and anti, you know, like whatever, medical care or vet benefits or this or that, because they oppose one little tiny piece of the thing. So they sneak in anything, things that don't even have to do with defense. But in this case, of course, it does, and starts to begin to formalize deeper ties between the Israeli military and our own. And also part of another long game, which some Republicans introduced, very few of them actually, but they're trying to muster support, was to give benefits, veteran benefits, American U.S. military veteran benefits, those denied to most American people that served or whatever, to Israeli veterans. So you can come to the United States, and if you served in Israel, which is everyone because it's mandatory, you get veteran benefits. That means health care, housing support, all of those things. There's a bill for that as well in the works.
1: Yes. The listeners cannot see my face.
0: They felt it.
1: Mouth agape. This is
0: yes. Which our veterans, you know.
1: Basically, like, literally the entire Israeli citizenship will have better health care than the majority of Americans. That's actually what the plan is.
0: While John Stewart's out there, you know, making hay of like how veterans and first responders and stuff do not have adequate healthcare and always fighting for more money, but they don't have money to expand it for Americans, but for somehow they want to signal to Netanyahu that, or AIPAC or whoever, they're trying to please here. They're trying to signal that we got you guys.
1: Yeah.
0: And I don't think Israelis actually, they would laugh at our healthcare.
1: I mean, the world laughs, really. Like, let's be so serious.
0: But, yeah. I mean, good. This is also talking about fueling anti-Semitism with tropes, you know, to have to make this appearance of Israel being benefited this way. Having the most frightening thing is they would have direct access to a lot of our systems, surveillance, those kind of things.
1: I mean, it's literally, just for our listeners, the actual bill, three points, establish a cooperative program with the concurrence of Israeli Ministry of Defense to develop and deploy advanced technologies for countering unmanned systems. So advancing drone warfare, establish in Israel an office of the Defense Innovation Unit, and seeking to engage Israel's Ministry of Defense on the ascension of Israel into the national technology and industrial base. And so essentially what they are literally saying is Israel is now, according to the House bill in this Congress, Israel is now the testing ground. And
0: Yes.
1: It has been for a long time, but this is formally making it the testing ground for any new innovative, quote unquote, innovative military death technology.
0: Palestinians are the testing ground.
1: Right.
0: Like Palestinians are the testing ground. And Israel has long done this. If you go to weapons, my friends who have done like investigative journalism have gone to these like weapons conferences and expos, basically like an expo. You go to Vegas or Jacob Javits Center or whatever. You just go, just like any kind of expo with like reptiles.
1: Like the car expo where I get to like expo. Sit in the new cars.
0: Yeah,
1: and like you get to see the new bombs and guns.
0: You can go to the weapons expo. And the big advantage Israel has and many countries have that do war or genocide is that they're the only ones that get to say, guess what? I battle tested this and it works.
1: Right.
0: You know, and guess what? What the Palestinians are doing with rocks to our tanks, that's what people in Queens and the Bronx are going to do to your police armored vehicles. So this, you need this, you know what I mean?
1: Exactly. It's just a big reminder for listeners of Imperial Boomerang Effect and the fact that there is, this will never stay over there halfway around the world, as a lot of people want you to believe. This is coming back home. The chickens will come home to roost.
0: Unfortunately. Yes. But how can we stop it? How can we, you know, is the answer like what we always tout, like elections and this and that? I'm not sure. You know what
1: well,
0: I mean?
1: Well, this is a perfect segue for me to go into a little bit of light news, which is like, this is actually what, this is a way, this analysis that we're talking about is one way to view Christopher Nolan's The Odyssey movie.
0: Oh, interesting. did you see it yet? I have not.
1: I did.
0: Did you see the full, like the nerdy version?
1: I saw IMAX. I went to New Rochelle IMAX, baby.
0: You went to New Rochelle?
1: Yes, I did.
0: But wait, the 70 millimeter one? Like the ultra big one?
1: Yes.
0: Okay.
1: Yes, I did.
0: Wow, that's there's only like, I don't know, a couple of dozen theaters in the country. I couldn't get a ticket.
1: 41 in the world. And do you know, it was so big that to look at the whole screen, I literally had to sometimes move my head. Like my eyeball peripheral vision was not big enough.
0: God forbid in our recliner seat with a IV of Coca-Cola into our mouths that we have to move our necks in the movie theater. What? I want chairs that move my neck for me.
1: And exactly, where's the 4D chairs?
0: I've been on that. I almost vomit. There's one in Flushing. 4D sprays you in the face with water, all like mists and sounds. The chair rocks. I'm like, this would be a great adult theater, but I don't think I need this for like some Disney movie.
1: Moana.
0: Yeah, I do not need this for Moana. I get it. It's a forest. I get it. I don't need evidence.
1: But you know, one of the ways to see it is this story of Odysseus that goes through all of these ongoing battles with all of these so-called monsters around, like all over. And you can see the United States, you know, from like going around the world through all these battles. And what happens when Odysseus comes home? He has to hide himself. He has to make
0: spoiler alert.
1: Small.
0: Actually, I think it's okay to spoil a thousands-year-old story.
1: He has to make himself small. He's not welcomed home with a big greeting, right? And he is essentially sent into exile.
0: Yeah.
1: And people are not happy with him, right? And so, you know, the whole thing, I love Christopher Nolan. My hot take is I love Christopher Nolan. Yeah. People are mad. They're big mad about Lupita playing Helen of Troy, which I think was just absolutely beautiful. I think the casting was excellent. They're mad about Zendaya playing Athena. They're mad about Elliot Page being cast in the movie, all of these MAGA bigots and Elon Musk and all of these folks out here are mad about the talent in the movie. But what I will say is I love Christopher Nolan. I've had a lot of critique about him over the years and how racist and sexist he is. And ultimately, I think he heard my critique.
0: He's working on it.
1: He's
0: Christopher. You got maybe Christopher Nolan to go to therapy.
1: Next up, Mamdani. I'm working on my critiques here.
0: I love it. But the right wing is like mad about like the color of people in a fictional story, and they actually asked Elon Musk to fund a Mel Gibson version that's quote unquote historically accurate, without knowing that this is actually a fictional book. But also, but these people are so dumb. I'm like, if you're gonna be white supremacists, at least get white history right. Also, the real controversy, I think, which actually is really, really, really important, was that it was filmed in the Western Sahara in a disputed land that doesn't allow tribal folks in and only allows it's like occupied by Morocco. Javier Bardem did a whole segment about it. But that's another thing for Christa, learning edge for Mr. Nolan.
1: Yes. And if you go see the movie, when you see it says Morocco in the credits, it is actually sub-Sahara. Western Sahara.
0: Oh, they don't even say occupied or anything. They don't.
1: No, it just says Morocco. Filmed in Morocco. Oh. This is Morocco team.
0: Got it. All right. Wow.
1: Well, here we are.
0: We're the show today.
1: Yeah.
0: Who needs a guest?
1: You can actually be our guest. The listeners can call in and leave us a voicemail, 917-740-8971. 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Very exciting. Go to jfrej.org/events, get involved, go to JVP, go to If Not Now, get ready in September for a Jewish Voice for Peace lobby day. You can go to jvp.org to see that. And
0: Rabbis for Ceasefire, check them out on social media. Lots of things they're doing. And thank you to our production assistant, Margot Flug, and
1: shout out to Wuyi Jacobs, our engineer.
0: We love Wuyi, and we miss you, Michael G. Haskins, icon. And
1: as always,
0: Shabbat
1: Shalom.
0: Shabbat Shalom.

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1: This is Stephanie Wells, Executive Director of Pacifica Foundation. 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
2: Reverend Billy here. The Church of Stop Shopping will broadcast its show live right here on 99.5 WBAI this coming Sunday night, 7 p.m. 30 radical singing activists and Savitri D and me, our host Jenna Flanagan, will be holding forth. The name of the show is We Gotta Move. We Gotta Move. Somebody give me an earth hallelujah. Now, it's free on the radio, of course. It's also free in person. 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Parking, trains, buses, we got it all. Come on over. This is Reverend Billy. We gotta move. Earth Hallelujah.
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0: Welcome to On the Ground, the voices of resistance from the nation's capital. I'm Esther Evarim. First, our headlines with Chantel James. But before we get to our headlines, we are asking you to please join On the Ground in raising money for WBAI, your listener-sponsored, people-powered station in New York City. This is a very important drive to maintain WBAI, and so I'm appealing to those who make this weekly date with On the Ground to help us to raise money to keep WBAI on the air. Of course, you know, these funds are not for us. We don't get a dime, but we want to raise at least $1,000 this hour to help WBAI. So if you're able to give that amount, you know who you are. Please give for so many who cannot give in these times that we're living in. But no amount is too large or too small, as we all do what we can to save what is precious and dear to us, and that is independent media. So please call 833-922-4692, 833-922-4692 right now, or go to WBAI.org to see all ways to give, and I'll give you more information throughout the show about how to give. Now Chantel has the headlines.
1: As Trump continues to bomb key civilian infrastructure in Iran, telling Axios on Thursday that he is, quote, considering a massive attack bigger than ever before, end quote, Iran is steadily striking back, hitting U.S. bases and assets across the Persian Gulf and as far away as Jordan. After Saudi Arabia bombed the Yemen's main port in Sana'a, Ansarullah, known in the West as the Houthis, announced a naval blockade of Saudi ships attempting to cross the Red Sea through the key Bab el-Mandeb Strait, sending the price of Brent crude above $100 a barrel on Thursday. Meanwhile, Iranian Foreign Minister Abbas Araghchi issued a stern warning to the UK that its territory is a legitimate target after UK bases were used to launch B-1 bombers to Iran. Retired Army Colonel Lawrence Fulkerson told podcaster Glenn Deason that the war is escalating to a global crisis.
2: I think from every indication that I have, there is no more division in Iran. It is wrong to say that there are hardliners, moderates, soft ones, whatever. They are one. They are Persia, if you will. And they are 93 million strong, being killed every day by us in war crime after war crime after war crime, about which Hegseth said nothing. But they are resolute. And here's what I said earlier. With the help of a very sophisticated Chinese satellite and probably backups from Russia, Iran has the capability to deliver some of the most sophisticated ballistic missiles in the world on targets throughout the region at their direction.
1: Code Pink led an action to disrupt Secretary of War Pete Hegseth's testimony before the U.S. Senate Committee on Appropriations on Tuesday, when he asked for $67 billion for the war in Iran, for more money to support the National Guard's occupation of D.C., and to keep illegally bombing boats in the Caribbean and Eastern Pacific.
3: We are against this illegal war. This is against the Iranian people, 90 million people. Your hands are bloody. Of 17 Americans and 4,000 Iranians.
4: The witness will suspend until order is restored.
1: Four people were removed from the hearing and arrested. Two were Iranian Americans, one U.S. veteran, and one nurse. There are new developments in the case of Nolan Wells, the black teenager in Mississippi who was last seen with a group of white friends on a July 4th trip to a Gulf island, then found dead 2 days later. Preliminary findings from the family's independent autopsy revealed a missing neck bone and a contusion in the back of the head. The family's lawyer, Ben Crump, has said the search for answers to the young man's death has not ended with this, and the family gave a press conference.
5: This has been a difficult journey. Losing a child, it truly breaks your heart. It is a pain that is just you can't measure it. Especially someone like Nolan, who brought so much joy and light and life to everyone. You don't find too many genuine people like him. So to lose that light at such a young age under these circumstances has been absolutely difficult, which is why we've gone this route. There's so many people out in the public asking all of these questions, but the only question that we have is what happened to our son. That is the only question.
6: Residents of Southwest D.C. rallied at the corner of Malcolm X and Martin Luther King Jr. Avenues on Saturday, July 18th, to propose new ICE headquarters in their community. The planned site for the U.S. Immigration and Customs Enforcement headquarters is on the campus of the former St. Elizabeth's Hospital, a notorious psychiatric hospital in Washington that once occupied more than an acre, but is now housed in one section and operated by the District of Columbia. For those rallying, the history of the site has particular meaning for the continued cruelty and Gitsi prisons practiced inside the U.S. Salim Adolfo, commissioner of the Advisory Neighborhood Commission 8C in Ward 8 in Washington, D.C., spoke at the protests.
7: We don't need another facility that is put together for the detriment of our immigrants community. We need a facility that is built for the health and well-being of the residents right here in D.C. Make some noise if you think that's true.
6: Community petition campaign and posting in ICE quarters is posted at dcliberation.org/noicehq. Police in Madison, Wisconsin shot an unhoused man identified as Corey Ruiz 3 times point blank in the head while he was on the ground and killed him on Wednesday. Not satisfied to let another life lost to policing fly under the national radar, the community in Madison is rallying in huge numbers at the site of the shooting and rallied at a Thursday press conference where protesters grabbed the microphone from the city's police chief.
8: The thinness of trust in the city right now did not start.
9: No, we can shut this down. You can stop talking because we don't want to hear anything you've been saying. You're going to say the same thing you all say every time a black body gets shot down in this city. This is a corrupt city.
6: In culture media, it's a busy time here in the DMV. The documentary, May There Always Be Wars Between Us, which explores the D.C. open mic scene in the 1990s, showed Wednesday to a standing ovation at the Martin Luther King Jr. Public Library. A stage reading of the play, Roy and Mary, about the Black Arts Movement pioneer Mary Baraka, written by his doctor Maria P. Jones, was held to a packed house in Mount Rainier, Maryland. On the Ground's very own contributor Lydia Curtis led a group of girls from Ward 8 on a cultural exchange trip to the nation of Colombia to broaden their worlds. And fresh back from reporting in Iran, journalist Max Blumenthal spoke at Busboys and Post about his trip and about being detained at the airport and having his devices seized.
10: Now the war is based on trying to open the Strait of Hormuz. So basically, the war on Iran is now about getting back to the status quo ante before February 28th, when the decapitation of Ayatollah Ali Khamenei, the leader of Iran, the clerical guide of the Republic, was murdered in his office with his entire family. The war has lost all meaning. And all of you in this room, I would assume, are in one way or another part of the anti-war community in the United States. The anti-war community is now the American majority, according to a new Washington Post Ipsos poll.
6: For On the Ground, this is Chantal James.
0: Thank you, Chantal. And those are our headlines and happenings. Up next, speaking out against a proposed ICE headquarters in the Black community in D.C. Stay with us. Because I know that you are a partner in this mission to keep independent media on the air, I know that you will join in our effort during the membership drive for WBAI. So you have your credit card in your hand. And you can go to the website, WBAI.org, and see all ways to give. I think for this pitch, I will focus on being a WBAI buddy. And so for as little as $10 a month, you can become a BAI buddy in the name of On the Ground. If you see that on the drop-down menu on the website for BAI buddies, you just make sure you click on that, and we will get credit for however much you can give a month. If you can give $20 a month, that adds up to $240 a year, and that will really help this mission that we all share of keeping our independent media on the air. So that's WBAI.org, and you can click on the fundraiser tab there, right on the homepage, and click on the option to become a WBAI buddy. If you can give $10 a month, that is $120 a year. Think about all the subscriptions and all these different, I don't want to call them hoaxes, but all these different subscriptions that they hook us on to buy this or that at so much a month. Well, think about that $10 a month as an investment. And not only as an investment in independent media that you care about and that invests in you, but also is tax deductible. So in addition to WBAI.org, the phone number is 833-WBAI-NYC, or the number version is 833-922-4692.
11: Is doing to our city. We reject what ICE and the police and all these agents of the state is doing to our immigrant brothers and sisters and siblings all across the country right now. And most importantly of all, we are here to mourn the tragic killing of three men within the past 8 days who were murdered by ICE officers in Houston and Maine and Augustine, Florida. We know right here in D.C., just as well as all over the DMV area, just as well as countless communities all around the country right now, that ICE is a destructive and destabilizing force on all of our communities. We've seen senseless killings for years. Republican and Democrat administrations in the White House and in Congress makes no difference. This year alone, in June, there was a $75 billion budget increase to the Department of Homeland Security and a ramp up in the terroristic action that they have been funding through the agency called ICE all across the country. And we are already seeing the effects of that here in D.C. and around the country. Shame on that. Because we know that we cannot rely on what some politician says or what some president in the White House tries to do. The only thing we can rely on is the people. Who keep us safe?
12: We keep us safe.
11: Who keeps us safe?
12: We keep us safe.
11: Who keeps us safe?
12: We keep us safe.
11: Who keeps us safe?
12: We keep us safe.
11: That's right. And we know that even as the repression that we are seeing in the form of tragic ICE killings, just as we saw in Minnesota and Minneapolis earlier this winter, and as we're starting to see again a ramp up as they surge through our city here in D.C. this summer, and as they're surging throughout the country right now,
13: Communities all over are waking up. They are getting activated, and they are getting organized, and they are saying, no, we are going to fight back against ICE. No, we are not going to accept ICE kidnapping our neighbors and picking up fathers and husbands and mothers and teachers and students from separating them out from their communities. The people are going to stand up, and we are going to say, ICE out of D.C., ICE out of everywhere. And so that's why today, right here from the D.C. Liberation Center in Southeast D.C., we are joining more than 70 cities holding demonstrations right now to reject the violence that we have been seeing from ICE all over the country, and to say that we stand with our immigrant neighbors. We stand with our community members who is facing the brunt end of this ICE terror. And we will reject it, and we will come out, and we will stay in the streets, because we've seen, just like the people in Minneapolis showed us, that when we move, and when we organize, and when we get in the streets, and we show them the effect of our labor, that we have the power to hold. We, the working people of this country, the people that make this country run, we have the power to shut it down, and that is the only power that they fear.
14: I say ICE out of D.C.
15: ICE out of D.C.
16: Migrante, and they're one of the groups participating in the rally today. So tell me why it was important for you to come out today.
17: No, well, it's important to come out in these type of events, these rallies, to amplify our voices, amplify our messages and our goals, which is to determinate all ICE facilities and also defund ICE in general, because it's so absurd that these ICE headquarters that are mistreating people, they're killing them slowly, day by day, have more funding than our own healthcare, than our own things that help us day to day, and or in our communities also, like we, our infrastructure, it's crazy. And so we have to fight day by day to spread our message, and until everyone in the whole nation knows what we're fighting for.
16: Okay, so even though this is being advertised as an ICE headquarters, it's no guarantee that this is not a facility where they'll actually be holding people, right?
17: Right, yeah. But still, it's all the same message, right? Either way, if this facility is not to detain people and keep them there, it's actually helping them grow even faster, right? And giving them space to think, to plan out the operations and what other things or missions they have, it actually helps them. Everything benefits them. So it's the same thing. Like, we don't need more headquarters or more jail prisons for these ICE detentions.
16: Okay. How has the immigrant community been impacted so far by ICE? Because we know they had kind of, I don't know whether you're going to call it a surge, before Minneapolis, before Portland, before a lot of places, they were here in D.C. How have people been impacted here? I think there have been thousands of arrests.
17: Right. Yeah, no, it's been crazy. It's been a whole chaos here. Many people don't even want to go out and buy their own groceries. We have other organizations that go out and buy their groceries for them. It's sad to see that we've come to a time that we're even scared to step out, even scared to take the children to their schools, right? And so I'm glad and happy that there's a community there for us that will help us and guide our way through this horrible times.
18: Ice out.
19: Ice out.
18: My name is Salim Adolfo. I serve as the chairperson of Advisory Neighborhood Commission 8C, and we are right here in the heart of the ANC, and the ICE facility that has been proposed is right down the street, right here in our commission. And I want to say big shout out to the Party for Socialism and Liberation, who came to our ANC, proposed a resolution, and we were able to get that resolution passed. So we want to say thank you to the organization for doing some good work. One of the reasons why we are opposed to that not just because of all of the harm that it's doing to immigrants across the country and in D.C. We are right here at the intersection of Malcolm X and Martin Luther King, a historic avenue right here in the city. There's only about four or five intersections in this whole country where Malcolm X and Martin Luther King intersect, and this is a federal property right here, and it has no resources going into its development. So we can put tens of millions of dollars of our tax dollars into developing an ICE facility. We could do that right here, right? Make some noise if you want to see this area right here where our children come to play, redevelop, so this could be a space for our families. Make some noise for that, please. We have to build this infrastructure, right? We don't need another facility that is put together for the detriment of our immigrants community. We need a facility that is built for the health and well-being of the residents right here in D.C. Make some noise if you think that's true. Historically, what we've seen is not just underinvestment. Right, that's not what it is. There was no plans for investment, so it's not underinvestment. There was no plans for the investments of developing not just this community, but many black communities and immigrant communities across the country. So the plan that they have is working very well. How many people out here are part of an organization? And if you're not, there are organizations right out here that you could be a part of. The next thing that I know that we definitely have to do is refuse and resist. We got to organize for state what? State what? We got to organize for what? And so that way we can make sure we have a voice to push back. Thank you. What's going to happen, Mr.
0: Saleem? That was Salima Dofo, ANC Commissioner for Ward 8C in Washington, D.C., speaking up at the No ICE Headquarters rally held July 18, 2026 in Southeast D.C. Before him, Marilyn from Mariposa Migrante and Cam from the D.C. Liberation Center. D.C. residents were protesting a planned ICE headquarters on the campus of the former St. Elizabeth's Psychiatric Center in Southeast D.C. This is On the Ground. I'm Esther Averam. Up next, John Jeter is our guest for this month's episode of On the Media. Stay with us. 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And if we all pull together and we all just gave $10 a month, $15 a month, we could ensure the vitality of Pacifica Radio, which is so needed in these times. 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Certainly no amount is too large. But if you have been listening and you're wondering, hey, what are these people asking me for money? 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This is On the Ground, Voices of Resistance from the Nation's Capital. I'm Esther Averam. And now for this month's episode of On the Media, I'm joined by our media critic, John Jeter, a former foreign correspondent for The Washington Post and a Pulitzer finalist whose most recent book is Class War in America, How the Elites Divide the Nation by Asking, Are You a Worker or Are You White? Welcome back to the show, John.
19: Thank you for having me, Esther. I'm pleased to be here.
0: Yeah, I know we missed our segment last month, so we have a lot to make up for here at the end of July.
19: Right.
0: Yeah, well, there is an avalanche of news about media and freedom of speech and the First Amendment. The Trump administration is continuing its attack on freedom of speech, hauling New York Times reporters into court, detaining the Gray Zone editor at the airport, confiscating his devices, attacking Breakthrough News and Drop Site News, and just overall launching this new McCarthyite Red Scare attack on progressives and the left. And yet, when I prepared to speak to you, I remembered the way we always start this segment with the story of our lifetime, the genocide in Gaza. I realized that Trump and his maestro, Steve Bannon, are achieving what they set out to do, to quote unquote flood the zone with so many egregious attacks on civil rights, human rights, freedom of speech, that we might look away from this most fundamental story of our lifetime, which is remains the genocide in Gaza, which we know has just metastasized into this regional and now world altering war, this attack on Iran and everything that

0: where Trump declared Antifa a terrorist organization. And of course, we know there is no Antifa organization. This is a term that means basically anti-fascist, which we would think is a good thing. But they've weaponized this Antifa mode to demonize the left, really. People who are opposing fascism and opposing the things that they're trying to do, with people being kidnapped off the street and murdered by ICE and police, the genocide in Gaza. So these are the people who they want to call Antifa, and declared anyone who, for example, opposes ICE or protests ICE as being a member of Antifa. So automatically, you know, this raised major alarms when this was put into place, right, last year. But anyway, just moving along to this case, and basically you have one of the defendants, Daniel Sanchez Estrada, was not even at the protest, was, as The Intercept's headline correctly reported, sentenced to 30 years because he moved a box of zines, you know, about the protest, I guess. So anyway, you tell me your understanding of what's going on here.
1: Yeah, I my late friend Mel Reeves, who was a longtime activist in Minneapolis, would always talk about moments like this and say that in their overreach, what we can conclude is that we're winning. The good guys are winning. And I you know, it was kind of said lightheartedly, but there's some truth in it, right? They're overreaching because speech is their greatest enemy. Truth is their greatest enemy. It's the Trump administration's greatest enemy. And so, you know, this is clearly imperial overreach. This is clearly protected speech, not maybe the gun going off is something they have something there, but the protests themselves clearly protect the speech. And to the extent that maybe it's not, that some violence maybe that happened, it clearly should not be punishable by 45 years in jail for what is, you know, a nonviolent offense, really. I don't know what their end game is. I don't think they have an end game. I think it's very much like Iran. They're just going down the spider hole. They don't know how to get back out. And I think this is more evidence of it. But the one thing I do want to say, though, is there's a tendency, I think, for many of us on the left and on the right, or on the left and in the center, maybe you'd say, to attribute all of this overreach to Trump, to say that this trend towards authoritarianism that it began with Trump. And it didn't, because remember, Obama used the Espionage Act more than all previous presidents, or at least all previous presidents since Woodrow Wilson, when I think it was first passed. But he used the Espionage Act, I believe, to prosecute 10 whistleblowers. No president's ever done that before. So Trump is a dumber, much dumber version of Obama, less politically aware, less self-aware. But this is a trend that began well before Trump. I don't know how much farther it's going to go, because the problem for Trump is that time is running out. We're approaching what is probably going to be a very real economic downturn, perhaps the worst in our lifetimes. And I don't think that the spectacle is going to prevail if people are hungry, as many economists predict that we're going to have food shortages. So it's what's the Chinese curse? May you live in interesting times. I think that's where we are.
0: I'm looking at the fair.org website. I think this is really good, because it says, yet the extremely harsh sentences for Sanchez, Estrada, and the others did not set off any alarm bells among corporate media and were underreported by national news outlets that should have covered their clearly national implications. The New York Times published an online piece that ran on page A14 in print 2 days later. The Wall Street Journal ran an article both online and in print, while the Washington Post gave the story web-only treatment. Meanwhile, national broadcast media largely sat out on this story. And the part that I want to get to is that it said, by comparison, the New York Times alone ran 153 pieces on Kyle Rittenhouse, the white supremacist who shot and killed two people during a Black Lives Matter protest in Kenosha, Wisconsin, during the month of his trial in November 2021. A Nexus search revealed. Given the enormous stakes in the Prairie Land case, NPR accurately said, quote, it could have nationwide implications for how left-wing movements are prosecuted, end quote. The relative lack of coverage itself may well have implications for how left-wing movements are prosecuted. Wow. So I don't know what the end shot of the, are these people just rotting in prison now? Or is there an appeal? What's happening?
1: Yeah, it's really hard to get news on some of the more important things that are happening. One thing I will say, though, you almost wonder if it's not better that legacy media like the New York Times isn't paying attention to these protesters, because likely if they do turn their attention to these kinds of left-wing dissidents, it will be very cynical, very negative reporting. That's my guess. And so the legacy media, I think, is, you know, it's becoming increasingly clear. It's not where it's at. It's not where people are getting their news. It's not where people are getting their information. And this is just one more sign that we're in a transitional period, not just for our democracy, not just for our politics and our economy, but I think, and maybe in our scholarship even, but maybe you can make a case that especially we're in this transitional period for our media.
0: So I suppose it's also, this story is really important because a lot of people don't know about this NSPM7, National Security Presidential Memo 7. And so the fact, and the Brennan Center wrote about it, for example, and it said that the, quote, extending the foreign material support for terrorism regime to domestic organizations would allow the government to formally assign the label to domestic groups with unpopular beliefs and prosecute anyone who supports them. So that's what they're doing. They can, for example, I saw a recent story about them possibly formally, you know, trying to do what they do in the UK, which is prosecute anyone who sticks up for Gaza, you know. Yeah. So this goes back to the same freedom of press, freedom of speech issues that we're talking about. Okay, so this week, and I guess it's kind of like one thing kind of ran into the other. Last week, Rubio gathered people from different countries around the world to talk about far left violence from far left groups. And everyone I spoke to, I spoke to Jamo Baraka last week about the World Cup, and for example, in their campaign. And everyone's reading these headlines. They're saying, what violence? You know, all the violence that we see is coming from the far right. And that would include physical violence, violence against our civil liberties, our human rights. And so there's this thing like, what violence are you talking about? But anyway, he had that, I guess, during the week of the week ending July 17th or so, before our last show. Okay. And Stephen Miller was, his video went viral of him talking about how they plan to implement this national security presidential memo 7. And we'll play a little clip of that.
2: President Trump issued a directive. In our parlance, it's called a National Security Presidential Memorandum, or NSPM, NSPM 7 to be exact, that directs for the first time in American history all of our law enforcement and intelligence agencies to work together to disrupt, identify, defund, debank, arrest, and prosecute these political terrorists that are operating in our country.
0: And so basically, you know, this is really scary talk. I mean, the headline in Common Dreams was like, fascism is here. Because whenever you have, this is the chief of staff of the White House basically saying that they're going to prosecute people for what they believe. And in this case, and what they say, and in this case, these are people who are standing up against genocide, speaking out against war, speaking out against the illegal war of aggression against Iran, the medieval siege of Cuba, which is killing babies. So these are the people that you're going to prosecute, as opposed to these people doing these crimes. They need to be in The Hague. So we're this upside down, topsy turvy world, and the media part of this, freedom of speech part of this, is at the very heart of it. So it's really important for us to talk about in this, on our show, on this episode. So after he did that, then on Monday, that would be July 20th, the State Department issues this 100-page report on Cuba, and they titled it Cuba, the Capital of 21st Communism.
1: Which raises the question, they say that like that's a bad thing.
0: Right. And I think Ho-Ping had the best reaction to it. They called this quote-unquote report a thinly guised effort to basically criminalize anyone who spoke up for the Cuban people over the past 70 years as they've endured this blockade and attacks by the U.S. and all the people who are now speaking up against this siege that is killing children and elderly and just furthering this 70-year attack on the island. And so they call out Code Pink, the People's Forum, the DSA, Democratic Socialists of America. And then they also they mention PSL, the Claudia De La Cruz campaign. And so, you know, this is, people are basically saying this is trying to just set the stage for them trying to attack Cuba and, you know, go in some type of attack on the island militarily. But it's a real scary thing because it's really ramping up this Orwellian information process where you get to put out lies and spin it as truth and then as official truth, like this is the official truth, and anyone who goes against that is criminalized.
1: So, yeah, I you know, I think though that, you know, the Trump administration has really dug a hole for itself, and it continues today even above and beyond the hole that was dug for them in the 20, if you just want to date it back to the 21st century and the first the W administration, George Bush, and, you know, then Obama and Biden, they're digging a hole even deeper, right? The first rule of revolution is when you've dug a hole for yourself, stop digging. And they're continuing to dig, and there's just no way out. This war in Iran is really proof of it. There's no way out. And what I think they're doing is, in their desperation, they're trying to spin the narrative in their favor. And they're, you know, I'm sure they are discussing an invasion of Cuba. My hope, and this will sound kind of strange, right, but that the catastrophe that the Trump administration has woven for itself in Iran, that's going to come to a head fairly quickly. I think we're talking about weeks, not months at this point. It's going to have a very disastrous effect on the U.S. economy and the global economy. And I'm hoping, if this sounds, this might make me seem like I'm as deranged as Trump, but I'm hoping that catastrophe will hit before they can double down and try to invade Cuba. That's my hope, or maybe that's my fear. I'm not even sure which in these times, but it's a very dangerous time. You're right. They're like a madman with a gun, and you don't exactly know what they're going to do. And especially now when they know they're caught in Iran, they can't get out. You know, Trump is selling all these wolf tickets, as my father used to say, and he's getting his behind handed to him. Not to belittle the suffering that's happening in Iran. They're taking a lot of incoming fire, but they're not going to lose this war. And the United States doesn't know how to deal with that. So hopefully, at the very least, it will end the imperial aspirations of the Trump administration in Cuba.
0: You know, speaking of economics, and this is probably a really rough transition, I want to remind our listeners that we are in the summer membership drive for WBAI, your Pacifica radio station in New York City. And my goal is still to raise $1,000 for this hour for WBAI. And because I know that there are people listening who can give that $1,000, I want to impress upon you to send that right now, because you support independent media, because you understand the importance of the conversation we're having about these attacks, not only on journalists, but on our freedom of speech, how all of this recent activity that started before the Trump administration, it was the Biden administration that started the attack on our ability to speak up for Gaza, to speak up for Palestine. And this is all metastasizing now. So let's support WBAI, support freedom of speech, support the freedom of the press, and our ability to make a difference right now by having our voices heard. The number to call is 833-922-4692, 833-922-4692. Or go to WBAI.org, and all ways to give are right there on the website, whether you want to give online, whether you want to call and you can't remember the number, that's there. Also, if you want to send a check, and I understand from station management, that is the way a lot of people give. And I'm going to find that address to send a check. You make out the check to WBAI Pacifica, and you send it to WBAI Attention Development, 388 Atlantic Avenue, Brooklyn, New York, 11217. That's WBAI Attention Development, 388 Atlantic Avenue, Brooklyn, New York, 11217. And if you can remember on your check in the memo section to put that you're giving in honor of on the ground, or to especially recognize on the ground, they'll know that you're giving on behalf of our show. Thank you so much. Now, John, before we move on, and we don't have a lot of time left, but I thought that we should at least mention a few more things. As a result of a lawsuit brought by state's attorneys around the country, they have basically achieved a temporary halt to this merger between Paramount and Warner Brothers. This would be a mega merger of the two mega entertainment media companies in the world. And so this is the merger being fostered by one of Trump's allies, the billionaire Larry Ellison. This is the same person who bought the American extension of TikTok, who also took over CBS News and, you know, put Barry Weiss, the Zionist, in charge of CBS News. And basically, you know, you have this effort fueled and financed in part by the not only the Israeli lobby, but, you know, is Zionist billionaires to take over much of media. So many of us are seeing this in the same way, and the state's attorney generals were able to get this temporary stay. But I don't know where this is going. Much of corporate media is reporting this like it's going to happen anyway, you know, just like the basically horror of merging the U.S. military with the Israeli military or the intelligence. I mean, people are just reporting this like, oh, ho, hum, this is just going to happen. And they did. The House just did pass on, I think, Wednesday. Just that they passed this NDAA with this provision in it. And so people like Thomas Massie and Ro Khanna, who put forth amendments to try to stop this, they're saying they can only hope that the Senate will stop it. But I just bring that up as an example of something that the media seems to just, except for, you know, alt media, the people who we listen to who have been like sounding the alarm, a lot of people are just saying, oh, this is just going to happen.
1: Yeah.
0: This is going to happen. And it's their same way they're reporting this merger. Oh, this is going to happen. And so anyway, what have you been thinking about as you've like read these stories?
1: It's just so interesting. And I guess I'm not going to say anything new, but this is, you know, the ship has already sailed on media consolidation. We only have six media conglomerates that are responsible for 90% of the media ownership in the United States today. Six. I mean, think about that. That's a lot of white men. That's a lot of rich white men who are telling us what the news is. So that ship is already sailed. Whether it happens or not, you know, this is, you know, just rearranging the deck chairs on the Titanic one way or another. And that the attorneys general are now standing up. I just don't know. I don't recall. Did they stand up for any of the other 100 mergers before this that led us to this point of no return. But you're exactly right. It's almost ironic that there's no real sort of challenge of these mergers of the merging of the United States and the Israeli intelligence apparatus, that we don't challenge them. And that's what the media was created for, to hold our governments accountable. And I think that one way or another, as the Clinton administration used to say about welfare, we're seeing the end of welfare as we know it. I think we're seeing the end of America as we know it. Whether that's good or bad, I can't say at this point, right? Things could get much worse. They may very well get worse. But I'll end on this, and this is maybe more a political message than anything about the media. This really does present an opportunity, not just for the American people, but even for our leadership to step up and like really helm this ship as we transition out of this really a failed state, at least coming out of the 60s or 70s. We could have built something really, really gorgeous, right, in terms of a country that was a superpower in terms of caring for its people and perhaps caring for the world. And we really ruined that. So in the wreckage of the United States, as symbolized by the media mergers, the U.S. and Israeli coalition, we do have an opportunity to rebuild this country into something that we deserve. We'll see. Maybe it will happen. Who knows?
0: Well, I guess to put a comma and add a little something, I do want to draw people's attention to a report that Free Press published last year called Chokehold, Donald Trump's War on Free Speech and the Need for Systemic Resistance. And I just noticed it preparing for this show. And it's available at freepress.net. This is the organization that's good for the media. This is not Free Press, the Barry Weiss organization. This is freepress.net. And if you go to that website, /attack on free speech, they put out a very extensive report at the end of last year that looked at 500 instances of the Trump administration attacking free speech. And that's really looking at 2025, the first year of the Trump administration. So we've totally run out of time, and we're going to have to pick up this discussion for the next episode of On the Media. I've been joined by our media critic, John Jeter. Thank you so much for joining me today, John.
1: It's been my pleasure, Esther.
0: And that's it for today's show. 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Thank you. Well, that's it for today's show. 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Further information is available on Twitter and Facebook at On the Ground Show, or on my Instagram page, which is Esther_Ivarum. That's ESTHER_IVERM. The music we played this hour included El Pueblo Unido by Giuseppe Torrisi, and the theme music for the show is Voodoo Child by Jimi Hendrix. I'm Esther Ivarum. Until next time, take good care and keep raising your voice. Peace.
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5: Reverend Billy here. The Church of Stop Shopping will broadcast its show live right here on 99.5 WBAI this coming Sunday night, 7 p.m. Woo! 30 radical singing activists and Savitri D and me, our host Jenna Flanagan, will be holding forth. The name of the show is We Got to Move. We Got to Move. Somebody give me an earth hallelujah. Now, it's free on the radio, of course. It's also free in person. We're performing at the Quaker Meeting House, east of Union Square, 15th Street at 2nd Avenue. 7 p.m. Sunday. Parking, trains, buses, we got it all. Come on over. This is Reverend Billy. We gotta move. 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

0: And if you couldn't tell, you're listening to Heart of Mind Radio for the New Millennium. I'm Catherine Davis. This is WBAI New York, 99.5 FM, WBAI.org. So I started with a little music. In case you couldn't tell, I'm in one of those more contemplative moods. We heard from Diane Reeves, Old Souls, and we opened with Come to the River. And we also heard Zap Mama, Rafiki, and I believe that was the original version. And I'll have a little more music to play, but before going too far down that pathway, I'm going to hand out our call-in number, 212-209-2877, 212-209-2877. And we wrap up about 10 minutes to the hour, more or less. So if you wait to the last minute, you won't be able to bring your voice to the air. 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Everybody needs a buddy, don't you think? I think so. Or you can call 833-WBAINYC. And that amounts to 833-922-4692. And, you know, think of this as a carry-on. Esther was pitching in the last moments of her program, so I thought I would hop on to that momentum. And you can send a check or money order to WBAI Radio /Pacifica. Put that on the envelope, put that on your check or money order, and send it to 388 Atlantic Avenue, Brooklyn, New York, 11217. So we're living in interesting times, and more I'm realizing that there are so many folks in the world, within our world, that are truly working towards making things a lot better. But that better, I'm discovering, needs a little bit more consolidation in terms of connection, networking, and building in harmony with each other. So I look forward to sharing any information with regard to that, or if you have something you want to share in regard to that, give us a call, 212-209-2877. And if you want to know what I'm speaking about, you only really just have to turn on any news program, and you'll get enough material to understand that our world at this moment is at a very particular juncture. And in a manner of speaking, it's up to each of us to choose the path that we take. We can pull on those ancestral energies and consciousness and that presence that persists within our lives. Some folks prefer to call on what we might think of in a more Western frame of mind, the angelic realm. And some people who are more attached to the spirit, New Agey kind of ideology. Might be thinking of Palladians and Arcturians and some otherworldly beings, rather than thinking of as aliens, but people from other places. Doesn't matter, because in essence, it's just perception. It's how we perceive, based on our cultural influence, how we might name or consider a particular thing. So, for those of us who call on ancestors, let's call on our ancestors. For those of us who perceive the angelic realm, let's call on the angelic realm. And for those of us who perceive on other beings from other places, other worlds, other realms, whatever that might be, we can call on them, but we also have to help hold those beings as accountable as we would in our everyday existence. I see a call coming in. I'm going to take a chance, so please turn off your radio proactively. Hi, you're on the air. You have to turn off your radio.
1: So it's Catherine. Am I on the air?
0: Yeah, you are on the air.
1: Oh, Daryl McPherson, Bronx, New York.
0: Hi, Daryl. Oh, you got to turn off your radio. I'm still getting a bleed through.
1: AI came on.
0: Yeah, I know.
1: Yes, it will get you each and every time. A couple of things. One, speaking to the audience, we need to get more listeners. Since we have access to 5 million union members whose union, meaning the group, is supporting the stations, we need to get the individuals to listen to the station and to support the station. So every time you talk to someone who's in
0: The rank and file, the rank and file of the union. The people who actually finance and support the unions, those folks. Yeah.
1: Well, see, that's a challenging concept in the context that the union is supposed to be the group, a grouping of sovereignty of individuals who've decided to take collective action, and to look at quote unquote the union as something separate from the rank and file is in and of itself bizarre. However, let me put my plug in for Jeffrey Vincent Noble's healing session for the month of August, which is a birthday gift to Grandmaster Choa Chaksui, who is the founder of Pranic Healing.
0: Yes.
1: And so if folks go to thenobletouch.org, thenobletouch.org, they can get free pranic healing sessions, plus every morning at 6 o'clock, at 6 a.m., there are group meditations that they have access to. So much in line with the work that you do, I want to suggest that everyone from August 3rd to August 7th partake in the group healing meditations, and then go on to the sign up for the individual one-on-one sessions that occur between August 10th and August 31st. And they have until the 31st of July to sign up. And I thought you'd be interested in that.
0: Yeah, that's a wonderful resource. Thank you very much.
1: And so
0: that's
1: thenobletouch.org,
0: you said.
1: That is correct. Thenobletouch.org, Jeffrey Vincent Noble. And I want to support you. Well, right now I'm going through, I'll call it the Moses moment, the 40 years on the backside. And as just a personal experience, I went on an American diet pretty much for a period of time because I was quote unquote food insecure. I had a lot of capital, but I had no way to convert it into usable money. And that is a trip. That is something that, well, many people should experience it just to experience how the evils of capitalism. However, that has changed, and I have the illusion of having capital right now. So I'm eating back to organic, and the body just goes through a totally different situation when you're eating the conventional American diet as compared to eating green things that actually have lived recently and done good things for you. So I wanted to share that with folks, that a lot of people are going through a number of challenges in this period of time. Hopefully they will come out on the other side with capital to invigorate the station so that more people understand that they have more power in their individual lives than they understand. And by deciding to be more flexible, in especially in situations that they view as negative, that they can take hold of that situation, turn it around, and make it into a positive where most people would think that it's a negative.
0: I agree. I agree. I think that's very good counsel. And it tends to be a little bit individualized, but I totally agree. But you're right with the whole dietary thing and the nutrition, which is deep because you have to also think about the nutrients in the soil and all that. But I would say everyone has to put themselves at the top of their list and begin that self-healing process, because that self-healing recycles itself into your capacity to expand that sphere of influence and how you can bring this kind of healing to others beyond yourself. And I think too often we have been systematically conditioned to sacrifice ourselves on behalf of what we might believe in. And I think we have to pay attention to both halves.
1: Thank you so much, Catherine, for all the work that you do. Mm-hmm. And as we go through this period in which we're moving from labor and capital to energy and compute, I'm unclear as to how older people are going to

0: It's the 36th year of the signing of the ADA, the federal law regarding people with disability, Americans with Disability Act.
1: Mm-hmm.
0: If you go to YouTube, I'm told, you can see people some 45 years ago in crutches, in wheelchairs, people of all backgrounds, ages, even climbing physically, you know, on their hands and knees, climbing the steps of the Capitol to protest the inaccessibility for people with disabilities. And finally, 36 years ago, then President George Herbert Walker Bush had to sign the ADA Act, which was good, but there's still a lot of enforcement that needs to take place. I recommend for people, I was interested in this before I became, I'm presently blind, hoping to recover somewhat, mm-hmm. but I have a lot of vision issues. I had a very traumatic experience, which caused a lot of neuropathy at the sites of blindness and a lot of stress, the doctors told me. But the thing is this, we used to have a program, and because I do not have here, I'm still in this Upper East Side nursing and rehab facility. I should have been out a year ago, but because of basically incompetence, lack of knowledge and incompetence. I had two mothers, my biological mother, both from Puerto Rico, and they trained in Puerto Rico, and they became social workers, and they practiced here in the social work in New York City for over 3.5 decades. I learned a lot about navigating bureaucracies, and I'm still caught in one. The help that I'm actually getting is not from social work departments within the facility, but by the disability rights community, people like Sydney, the Center for Independent Living for the Disabled. And if you want to hear some programs, very good, Arthur Schwartz, who does a program. Arthur is actually, he does a program on, he did it yesterday, Wednesdays, from 5 to 6, advocating for justice. He is actually the lead counsel for Sydney, which is one of the major groups, the Center for Independent Living for the Disabled. And he did a special 2-hour program. Unfortunately, they had technological, I hope someone like Reggie or Uncle Max, someone in the tech department can clean it up, but you can, you can find it in the archives that he did a special for commemorating the anniversary. That was just this past Wednesday.
1: Okay. Was there another date you wanted to commemorate?
0: Yes, the other date, it's the same day. I'm Cubaricua, a Cubano father and Boricua mother. And it's the celebration of the Cuban Revolution, the 26th of July, 1959. And, yeah, I had a wonderful song. I'm hoping Reggie, I left the message from Mr. Credico of Live on the Fly. I hope you can play it. But anyway, yeah, it's a commemoration. Considering if you listen to the previous programs, which I highly recommend, Esther Iverum from our sister station in D.C. You can find in the archives. They discuss the seriousness of what's going on with Cuba. And, I hope people will pay attention to that and support.
1: Very good, very good. Yeah. Thank you so much for your call.
0: Thank you, Catherine. Thank you for all you do.
1: Thank you. Bye-bye. Yeah, sometimes we just need to absorb, listen, give people space, allow that communication to occur. So I appreciate all callers. And so I want to go back to that thought about what are we as elders going to do and how well do we absorb

And I think, first to understand that the elders in our community have a lot of wisdom, hold a lot of wisdom, not just life experience, but through the legacy of their genetics, of our genetics, and through the more porous perception of realities beyond the physical, tangible, brick and mortar, dollars and pennies kind of reality. So I think everyone ultimately has a great deal to offer, even if from the vantage point of a younger person that may not understand that richness in who we are as elders. But the reason that I put that we really have to think in terms of who we are, in terms of just in terms of really understanding that we have to cultivate who we are. And in a way, that's why I played some of the music I was playing, the Old Souls, Rafiki. It's about, in a manner of speaking, setting aside what is being presented to us as the next step or next stage or next generation of our evolution. Because I suspect what we're being exposed to is really not for our well-being in the long run. So in this age of computing, where digital AI has its signature in everything, and all of the platforms that we know are, like kind of putting cracks into our infrastructures, be that online or be that within our own everyday life. And I say this because I don't consider AI or computing within itself to be a problem. The problem we have is who is programming and paying for those systems. So I think we need to have a level of skepticism in terms of what it represents for each of us individually and for humanity overall. So I would say, with regard to the digital and the architecture of artificial intelligence, that we should be cautious and don't give too much access any more than is absolutely necessary. For those people who are deeply understanding of the systems, I'm not one of those people, maybe look to assembling and designing artificial intelligence, so-called, that is more in service to humanity and the various cultures that we arise from, rather than coalescing into an infrastructure that is essentially designed based on the same colonial systems that we see in the industrial military complex and other forms of exploitation and extraction that we see happening in the world today. AI is a system that comes out of that. And if we go back far enough, and I'm kind of riffing here, but I remember going back, like very early on back when I first started becoming involved with WBAI, we had some very astute reporters at that time. One of them, his name is Robert Knight. He was in the news department for a time. He was director of the news department. But he was very, very astute in analyzing these systems because he was very technically oriented. But I remember him telling me that all of these systems came out of the military. So Facebook, YouTube, all of these
AI systems come directly out of military design. And their purpose, even though there was this great magnanimous period where it seemed free and liberated and everyone could speak their mind, you know, that was the open trap door. But these systems come through the military, every single solitary one of them. Just like our medical industrial system comes through the military. So a lot of the world that we're living in is constructed with an alternative idea and purpose than we might normally presume. And you can think that, you know, I am a conspiracy theorist. I would say, yeah, I would agree. I am a conspiracy theorist in the sense that there are real conspiracies and there is real evidence for many of these things, which I'm not presenting as fact because I'm riffing, but just to understand, in the context of technology that is artificial, which AI is to understand that we have a capacity to balance that out with technology that is energetic and human. And if you look at all of the AI systems, they're all, and we could even say this for our food, for our farming, everything, is designed for convenience. You know, that's the selling point. Well, you don't have to monitor your business, let AI do it. You don't have to monitor your bank account, let AI do it. You don't have to monitor your relationships, let AI do it. And as we have several generations of being acclimated to the technology of AI, then we systematically lose even more of what we are having endowed naturally as a human being. And human beings have technical capabilities, perceptions, modes of communication that, if developed fully, would be able to rival AI. So I'm not saying it would necessarily fall into a rivalry, but what I'm saying is just like if you don't exercise, your muscles atrophy. If you don't use your mind will atrophy just like your muscles will atrophy. If you don't use and inhabit your full capacity for perception, it will atrophy. And so we are living in a state in which humanity is already in an atrophied state because we've had a whole thousands of year period, several thousands of year period, where the human capacity to thrive and be self-sufficient has been in a long stage of decline. And I think that we need youth because you have the strength to pick up the baton and move it forward. We need elders. Elders have the wisdom and they carry the history in a way that you're not going to find online. You're not going to really find it. So we need to have that intermingling. And I don't have a problem with AI, but just to understand, the AI that permeates our reality right now is not here for our benefit, I don't believe. It's here to be the next overseer of humanity, in a manner of speaking, because we won't have the capacity that we should as evolved human beings. And the system is set up to shut us down. So we're in a, right now, living in a world within which the constitution of this nation, however crumbled it may be, is being undermined and undone. So, you know, we just really have to begin to, within our own awareness, consciousness and our choices, have to understand that we are choosing between complete sovereignty and
kind of being subsumed into this colonial monetary state within which we live. Everybody thinks that this war is about politics. It's not really. I believe the wars that we are experiencing are more about destroying anything left that is of natural human capacity. And even though these corporations will tell you, oh, we're losing money, we need oil, maybe they do, maybe they don't, but who does it impact? It's going to impact everyday people. And so we have to really understand that there is nothing happening politically that we could identify in our media and in our larger political landscape that is here for the benefit of all. It is here for the benefit of a few. And unless we're in that club, and we're not, we have to start thinking about building our own systems. And the first system to rebuild, to build, is the human body complex. It's to strengthen the physical body as much as possible. You could be 18 or you could be 80. Everybody has a strength capacity that needs to be built upon. And there's that energetic force that we have as human beings that all these other systems and entities and political power bases don't have access to. And that's the point, because that is what is being stolen from humanity through these systems. So it's just something to contemplate, to think about, and to begin to move towards that true self-sufficiency and autonomy, and to be able to understand when we are being played by the system. We may not have the power to change it immediately, but we can begin to identify it. And in truth, that is kind of the legacy of WBAI, to be able to see behind the curtain that's behind the curtain that's behind the curtain, you know, and understand all these dimensions of challenge we're living within. But paired with that is to not fear it, to understand, in fact, all of this crazy nonsense that we see, all of the crazy nonsense that's trying to subsume our lives. Ask yourself why. Because we are actually more powerful than that. So as long as we divert ideologies, oh, I'm left, I'm right, I'm up, I'm down, I'm black, I'm white, as long as we splinter, that is what's giving the power away. But when we, in whatever collective force we can sustain, by whatever means and however long it takes, is where we become restored within our true power, and not be undermined by causing us to turn our ire against each other rather than understanding that we all lose under those circumstances. So you can win by supporting WBAI. You knew that was coming, right? Yep. 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Become a buddy, buddy.wbai.org, and you can just sign up for that monthly donation, or you can uptick. Maybe you just, if you want to do that, call 833-WBAI-NYC. Maybe you're offering a little and you want to add a couple of dollars. Go to that phone call, 833-922-4692. And I'm seeing a call come through. I'm going to try to take it if someone is still there. We have a few moments. Hello, you're on the air. Hello? Are you there? Okay, I guess I lost that call. Anyway, you can send a check or money order to WBAI Radio Pacifica, 388 Atlantic Avenue, Brooklyn, New York. And I know that we have... We have a lot of, events coming up. I played that little thing for
Nicholas Brooklyn, because they've always got something wonderful going on there. And you can connect with their email by going to the website nicholasbrooklyn.com. I lost it, but I'll play the cart and you'll figure it out, and you can go to the website and you can check up. They have wonderful experiences to be had, and I think that we need that communal space. Anyone out there who can contribute communal space, let us know so that we can begin to create those gathering spaces where we can speak truly and freely without the encroachment of some of the systems that we are being subject to. And we're close to being out of time. Not really time for a phone call, but time for a little bit more music. And I do want you, yes, stay tuned for Frontline Voices with Rebecca Miles. And I want to play a little something that hopefully is enjoyable, maybe enlightening, I don't know.

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3: I like cats.
5: Reverend Billy here. The Church of Stop Shopping will broadcast its show live right here on 99.5 WBAI this coming Sunday night, 7 p.m. Woo! 30 radical singing activists and Savitri D and me, our host Jenna Flanagan, will be holding forth. The name of the show is We Got to Move! We gotta move! Somebody give me an earth alleluia. Now, it's free on the radio, of course. It's also free in person. We're performing at the Quaker Meeting House, east of Union Square, 15th Street at 2nd Avenue. 7 p.m. Sunday. Parking, trains, buses, we got it all. Come on over. This is Reverend Billy. We gotta move! Earth alleluia!
6: Jumbo, this is Inez Barron with my husband, the outspoken, indomitable Charles Barron, the love of my life. 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Speaking Truth to Power will bring the fire. In the spirit of Sankofa, we will present historical evidence, stimulating conversation, thought-provoking ideas, and revolutionary radical analyses of our circumstances.

And welcome to Frontline Voices. I'm the host of the show today. On the show today, we speak to Mohamed Bazzi, a director of the Center for Near Eastern Studies and Associate Professor of Journalism and Near Eastern Studies at New York University, about the U.S. war against Iran, the U.S.-Saudi nuclear deal, and the latest on Israeli broken ceasefires in Gaza and Lebanon, and war crimes. Later, we'll speak to Caleb Maupin, journalist and author, on the court hearing this week on Nicolas Maduro and Cecilia Flores, the House vote on the National Defense Authorization Act, and the State Department's left-wing list and targeting such groups as the People's Forum and Breakthrough News. We'll have more of this later in the show, but first, some news headlines. U.S. Central Command said it has concluded airstrikes against Iran for the 13th consecutive day, with Iranian media reporting blasts in several cities, including Karambad, Jask, Avaz, Bandar Abbas, as well as Qassam Island. A U.S. missile near Avaz left four people dead and five injured, while additional strikes on Karambad and the port city of Bandar Abbas resulted in two injuries at each side, according to Iranian media. Iranian Foreign Minister Abbas Araghchi says the mindless aggression will only see Trump pay a heavier price for a deal to end the war. Iran claims drone strikes on U.S. facilities in Bahrain in a new wave of attacks. Iran's mayor news agency said the Iranian army used drones to target fuel storage tanks, equipment warehouses, and troop living quarters in Sheikh Issa Air Base in Bahrain. The aircraft hangars, maintenance facilities, and accommodation sites at the Mahwag Salt al-Azrab base in Jordan, as well as hit with a warning that any hint also said with a warning any action against Iran's interests would undermine the regional security and economic stability. Erbil Airport in Iraq reopened this morning after a drone crashed near the facility following a drone attack on the city. Iran's army says it has attacked Al-Azraq U.S. Air Base in Jordan. Sirens sound in Bahrain as both the Kingdom and Kuwait say they have intercepted Iranian missiles. The United States and other governments have frozen Iranian assets, including funds held in foreign banks, for decades. The United States first froze Iranian funds in 1979 when U.S. citizens were taken hostage in the Iranian embassy in Tehran. Some assets were released under the 1981 Algiers Accords when Iran released 52 Americans still being held in Tehran. The exact value of Iranian assets frozen today is not known, but it's estimated to be around $100 billion. Some of those funds were meant to be released under the Memorandum of Understanding reached between the U.S. and Iran last month, which broke down when the U.S. resumed attacks on Iran. President Donald Trump is now saying that the U.S. will use Iranian money that the United States has in its possession and controls for any and all damages done to ships, cargo, and anything unrelated, end quote. Iran's foreign minister Araghchi responded, saying that using the funds to paying unrelated future claims is an incendiary precedent. In Lebanon, Lebanon's health ministry has condemned a direct Israeli strike on an ambulance in the southern town of Nabea al-Faqwa that wounded two paramedics and damaged a vehicle, according to the state-run national news agency. The agency denounced the attack as part of a systematic targeting of healthcare workers and a blatant violation of international and humanitarian laws, and called on the international community and UN bodies to intervene and put an end to repeated strikes. Israeli forces had carried out pre-dawn demolition operations on road crossings linking several towns in southern Lebanon's Hadatha, Tiri and Quinone areas, and firing machine gun rounds at the outskirts of the nearby town of Majel Zaoun on Friday morning. In the West Bank, four Palestinians and one Israeli settler have been killed in a shootout near the illegal settlements of Havat Gilad. Israeli army says that is in response to an incident. It is carrying out a wide-scale operation in Nablus and surrounding villages in the occupied West Bank. Al Jazeera English reported at least 15 military vehicles were storming the city of Nablus. In other news, more than two dozen states on Thursday
sued the Trump administration for requiring it to comply with election and immigration conditions in order to receive billions of dollars in federal funding for disasters. The lawsuit, filed in Rhode Island and challenging the Federal Emergency Management Agency and the Department of Homeland Security policies, argued that the administration is requiring states to change their election systems and help DHS with immigration enforcement. The conditions would also allow DHS to terminate grants at any time and for any reason. Rhode Island Attorney General Peter Noronha said the administration is using the safety of Americans as collateral by attempting to bully the states into relinquishing their constitutional right to enact policies and laws that best serve their residents. The states argue putting conditions on a congressionally appropriated funding violates the Administrative Procedure Act and the U.S. Constitution spending clause. This is one of many challenges to the Trump administration over its repeated efforts to browbeat mostly Democrat states into complying with its priorities to get billions of dollars in funding, a strategy that has been used on everything from education funding to domestic violence grants to highway funding. The courts have repeatedly found this strategy to be unlawful and unconstitutional. A ruling last year barred the administration from putting conditions on other FEMA funding, and a second ruling this year blocked the administration redirecting DHS funding away from states not seen as supported to its agenda. In other news, the Trump administration is moving closer to opening U.S. waters for deep-sea mining, a contentious and largely untested industry focused on extracting mineral-rich deposits from the ocean floor containing cobalt, copper, nickel, and manganese. Last week, the Department of Interior's newly created Marine Minerals Administration announced a proposal to hold a lease sale for deep-sea mining activities in federal waters off the coast of America, Samoa, in South Pacific. If the plans move forward, it would be the first deep-sea mining lease sale in the world. Interested deep-sea mining companies could build for 20 years of mining rights across more than 31 million acres of American Samoa's outer continental shelf in an auction tentatively scheduled for November 2026. The announcement has drawn widespread criticism from environmental advocates and scientists who say any deep-sea mining activities, including preliminary exploratory activities, could pose irreparable harm to the marine environment and the American Samoan people, whose culture and livelihoods are deeply entwined with the ocean. Quote, Pacific people have made our position clear. We do not want deep-sea mining in our waters, Sabrina Saluko Muhuka, founder of Finofino, an environmental agency group in America Samoa, said in a press release reported by Inside Climate News, Our ocean is our home, our food, our culture, and our future, and we're calling on the administration to stop this reckless lease sale for irreversible harm is done. End quote. We'll just take a short musical break and then be back with our first guest this afternoon, Mohammed Bazzi, director of the Center for Near Eastern Studies at New York University, to talk about the U.S. war against Iran, the U.S.-Saudi nuclear deal, and the endless broken ceasefire deals with Israel's attacks in the West Bank and Lebanon and Gaza.

0: Welcome back to Frontline Voices. You're listening to WBAI Pacifica Radio 99.5 FM in New York. I'm the host of the show on Fridays, Rebecca Miles. Joining me now is Mohammed Bazzi, Director of Center for Near Eastern Studies and Associate Professor of Journalism and Near Eastern Studies at the New York University. Welcome to the show, Mohammed.
1: Thank you for having me.
0: So you've written a couple of articles that have appeared in The Guardian. One is that appeared in April, Is This What War Looks Like Now?, which is putting the context of what we're seeing in Lebanon in a historical context, and also sort of stepped up aggressions and certainly attacks on civilian infrastructure, which all leads to this sort of newer understanding of what war is being shown at the moment. And then just recently, earlier this month, that you asked the question whether Trump is dragging the US into a forever war in Iran. As that, I'd like to start with that topic first, and just get your want to understand what this term forever wars means, because we've heard, of course, perpetual wars, and we've also seen, you know, two decades of war in Afghanistan and Iraq. What this new term means, forever war, and is that what we're facing with Trump talking in very aggressive terms about what he'd like to do to Iran?
1: Yeah, I think the potential for Trump to drag the U.S. into a forever war, into a war that could last years, into a war that could potentially even outlast his time in office, the potential is there. You know, this is different. Iran is different than Afghanistan and Iraq, which are the two recent U.S. examples of where we've heard the term forever war applied most directly. Of course, it was applied in Vietnam as well, as sort of a war that supposedly starts with limited aims and then begins to expand as the U.S. military commitment expands. This is what happened in Afghanistan. This is what happened in Iraq. Now, of course, in Iran, Trump hasn't committed ground troops yet. And that's a key difference that we've seen. And Trump has used that argument that he hasn't committed ground troops, that this is not a ground invasion. He scoffed at the idea that this could become a quagmire, or this could become a long-term U.S. military conflict. But, you know, he doesn't seem to want a diplomatic solution. You know, he doesn't seem to accept that by launching this war in the way that he did, he's actually given Iran more leverage than it had at the beginning of the war. And that leverage is in the form of its control over the Strait of Hormuz, its control over this passageway where, before the war, about a fifth of the world's oil and natural gas passed through the strait. Also very important agricultural products, fertilizer, other products would pass through the state, the Strait of Hormuz. So it's not just about oil and gas supplies, energy supplies, but there are other key commodities that pass through the Strait of Hormuz. And now we're seeing a potential expansion where Iran has been working with its allies in Yemen, the Houthis in Yemen, just a few days ago on Monday announced that they were imposing their own blockade in the Red Sea, in the area that they control, closest to the area that they control in Yemen, where they're going to prevent Saudi ships from passing through the Red Sea at the Bab al-Mandeb crossing. And that, I mean, that in particular has to do with a Houthi Saudi history and the Saudi led war on Yemen, but it does also impact the entire picture, the world energy picture. It impacts we're already seeing oil prices rise dramatically in the last 2 weeks since Trump resumed his attacks on Iran. Oil is now over $100 a barrel, when it had dropped into the range of $75 or $80 a barrel just a few weeks ago when Trump had announced the second memorandum of understanding, the second ceasefire with Iran. So we're seeing Trump fall into a pattern that we've seen other U.S. presidents fall into, where they promise this quick military victory and trying to rely on this idea of U.S. military superiority, which there's certainly tremendous U.S. military superiority, that's not in doubt. But this is not something that the conflict with Iran needs a political solution. It's not going to be solved with military force alone.
0: Right. And I also want to understand what your thoughts are on how the memorandum of understanding kind of evaporated when it seemed so promising, like an agreement had been reached. Incredibly, the one of the main points was that it asked that Israel stop its attacking of Lebanon and certainly in the southern tier and to retreat. And yes, agreements over repayment of all the money that had been sanctioned on Iran and giving Iran this ability to control the Straits of Hormuz, how that that seemed so promising and then just seemed to unravel.
1: I think one of the first steps toward the agreement unraveling, and I agree with you, was quite promising, and it was a framework for more discussion. It also delayed some of the most complicated questions until to the 60-day negotiation period, which could have been extended and was likely to be extended if it hadn't fallen apart in this way. But one of the things that happened within a few days is Iran began to try to exert and assert its control over the Strait of Hormuz by asking ships to transit through its own territories, through the Iranian territorial waters by the strait, as opposed to the middle lane, which had been used during before the war, which Iran had mined, or the southern lane. And that southern corridor, the waterway, is the one that's closest to Oman, to the coastline of Oman. And the U.S. military began encouraging vessels to use that lane pretty quickly in the last few weeks. The Pentagon was encouraging vessels to use that lane to avoid Iranian control. And so what we ended up seeing was that, and I think the perception in Iran, in the Iranian government, was that even before the negotiations had really gotten underway, the U.S. was trying to take this leverage away from them, to take the leverage they were trying to impose over the Strait of Hormuz, to take it away before it could even be negotiated. And so that added to the mistrust, and that added to the idea that Trump can't be trusted and he's not going to negotiate in good faith. And it led Iran to begin attacking some of those ships that were transiting through that southern corridor. And then that created this cycle of U.S. retaliation every night, every day, and then Iran would attack U.S. bases in the region. And so that's what got us into the current cycle where the memorandum of understanding has fallen apart, and we're now looking for another ceasefire. But more likely, Trump seems to be headed to greater escalation.
0: Right. And of course, doing all of this with, we can't lose sight of the midterms coming up and whether this appeals to one part of his base, that the hawkish side who supports investing in military and spending most, a majority of the U.S. budget on military financing. I wanted to ask you about, I'm speaking to you, you're in Lebanon at the moment. I know that you have family and relatives there. I just wanted to get your take on what you've heard since you've been there and what the sort of, opinion is on Israel's military campaign in Lebanon.
1: Yeah, I've been in Lebanon for several weeks now. There's a lot of concern, obviously, about the Iran-U.S. war expanding, getting worse. One of the encouraging things, as you said, was that in the memorandum of understanding, it was fairly clear that Iran was demanding that Israel end its war on Lebanon and withdraw from Lebanon. And then we ended up seeing the Lebanese government decided to take a different track, which is to negotiate directly with Israel under U.S. auspices. And even though the U.S. the Lebanese government actually has no leverage over Israel. And so what we've now ended up with is a whole separate track that the Lebanese government has undertaken that were for most intents and purposes, and most people I've talked to in Lebanon think that Israel is just going to delay withdrawing from southern Lebanon as long as possible, it stretch it out for months, possibly years, repeat as much of the experience in Gaza as Israel has been able to get away with, which is to take more and more territory in Gaza under the guise of the ceasefire and to continue attacks. What's happened in the last couple of weeks is that Israel has continued large-scale demolitions and destruction in the southern villages, in the frontline villages and towns near the Israeli border that Israel has decided to basically clear out and to make uninhabitable. And that's very similar to the strategy they've undertaken in some of Gaza's largest cities, including Rafah. So we're seeing that unfold in southern Lebanon with very little attention in the West and very little attention from the U.S. administration. I was very disappointed. The Lebanese president met with Trump on Tuesday in the White House, and he said, the Lebanese president, Joseph Aoun, said very little about these Israeli attacks and the continued destruction that Israel is undertaking in southern Lebanon under the guise of the ceasefire that was negotiated by the Lebanese government.
0: Now, the ceasefire, the idea was that the Lebanese army would go into southern Lebanon and then the Israelis would withdraw. And this was seen, I guess, as a sort of, a go-between, but moving Hezbollah units out. But is that even a viable thing? Could it even happen?
1: I think you're getting at the heart of the problem with this entire deal, which is that the Lebanese government opened themselves up to be exploited by Israel, and for Israel to try to create something similar to the situation in the West Bank, where the Palestinian Authority does this kind of policing for it, does a form of policing for Israel, and gets very little in return. And that way Israel can commit fewer troops to maintain control over Palestinian populations. In southern Lebanon, the idea is that they're talking about it as trial areas or example areas or areas where Israel is supposed to withdraw slowly and then allow the Lebanese army to take over and maintain security. But so many ambiguities were written into the agreement to allow Israel to stall and to insist that the Lebanese army actually isn't doing a good job at disarming Hezbollah or keeping these territories clear. And that way Israel can just stay as long as it wants in large portions of Lebanese territory. Israel is occupying almost 10% of Lebanese territory at this point.
0: Mm. And in your article, you talk about this Israeli's military campaign of the Deya Doctrine, which is what we saw writ large, streamed live, was this destruction of infrastructure, displacement of civilians, and the creation of buffer zones. And it's being replicated in Lebanon. We've seen, a million plus people have moved out of southern Lebanon, in shored up with families or in given temporary housing, shelter. And we're seeing, of course, the same thing happening in Iran, where, bridges are destroyed, universities are destroyed, all these sort of civilian infrastructure, which was supposed to be verboten when it comes to wars. But no protest happening on a diplomatic level or at the United Nations, or some protests. But how has this new kind of war been allowed to happen?
1: It's almost unfathomable that this has been allowed to happen by the international community, by the Western powers that scream up and down about democratic norms and human rights, but will always suspend those ideals when it comes to Israel. In the piece you mentioned, I tried to lay out a through line between this Dahi doctrine, which is named after the Dahi suburbs of Beirut that were targeted and bombed very heavily by Israel in 2006, so 20 years ago, so exactly this month in July and August of 2006, this war started between Hezbollah and Israel, and Israel expanded it to include all of Lebanon. Hezbollah had carried out a cross-border attack. They abducted two Israeli soldiers, hoping to exchange them for Lebanese prisoners that were still being held by Israel. And in that 34-day war, that subsequent war, Israel destroyed large parts of South Lebanon and Beirut's southern suburbs, and it targeted bridges and infrastructure, power plants, hospitals, sewage treatment plants. It really put forward, after this war, Israel put forward this idea of crippling infrastructure and deliberately targeting civilians and infrastructure as a means of collective punishment, and as a way to, at least in theory, turn local populations against armed militias. Of course, many years of counterinsurgency and other experiences in Algeria, Vietnam, and Iraq and elsewhere will tell military planners that kind of collective punishment rarely works. And then we saw this doctrine applied and refined over the years in Gaza and subsequent wars in Gaza and up until to 2023, when Israel used it and expanded the doctrine even much further into the genocidal war on Israel in starting October 2023. And now the Israelis no longer threaten their enemies with the Dahi doctrine. They now invoke the Gaza doctrine. And the Gaza doctrine is about total destruction. So the Israeli defense minister recently said that Israeli troops would destroy all houses in Lebanese border towns, quote, in accordance with the model used in Rafah and Beit Hanun. And here, I think, with no one in the West, and certainly the U.S., not bothering to stop Israel from systematically destroying infrastructure and housing in Gaza's largest cities and towns, rendering so many of those towns uninhabitable.

0: There seems to be enough time. But Mohammed Bazzi, thank you very much for joining us this afternoon.
1: Thank you for having me.
0: That was Mohammed Bazzi, Director of the Center for Near Eastern Studies and Associate Professor of Journalism and Near Eastern Studies at New York University, speaking to us from Lebanon about the U.S. war against Iran. We didn't even get into the U.S.-Saudi nuclear deal and the latest on Israel's broken ceasefires in Lebanon, etc. We'll just take a short break and be back with our next guest this afternoon, Caleb Maupin, journalist and author, and the founder of the Center for Political Innovation, on the court hearing this week on Nicolas Maduro and Cecilia Flores and the House vote on the National Defense Authorization Act and the State Department left-wing list and targeting such groups as the People's Forum and Breakthrough News. We'll be back shortly.

0: 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You're listening to WBAI Pacifica Radio 99.5 FM in New York. I'm the host of Frontline Voices on Friday, Rebecca Miles. Joining me now is Caleb Maupin, journalist and author and founder of the Center for Political Innovation, to discuss the court hearing this week of Venezuelan President Nicolas Maduro and Cecilia Flores, his wife, the House vote on the National Defense Authorization Act, and the State Department left-wing list targeting such groups as the People's Forum and the Breakthrough News. Welcome to the show, Caleb.
1: Sure, glad to be here.
0: So you were outside the federal courtroom in New York this week covering the court hearing on President of Venezuela, Nicolas Maduro, and Cecilia Flores. What happened and what went down?
1: Sure. Well, outside the courtroom, there was a handful of protesters who were decrying the kidnapping of a head of state and calling for the release of Nicolas Maduro and his spouse. Now, in the courtroom, the legal arguments that were presented by Barry Pollack, who is the attorney representing Maduro, were related to U.S. laws that go back over 100 years. And it is under U.S. law, if there is a disagreement regarding the extradition of somebody from the American hemisphere, that is supposed to go into international arbitration. And that is a law that's on the books. And they were arguing that under America's own laws, extraditing Nicolas Maduro without international arbitration, simply grabbing him from Venezuela, was not legal. And that argument was presented. Now, the judge is Alvin Hellerstein, who is a Democratic Party appointee, appointed by Bill Clinton. So we'll have to see. Now, I doubt that they will release him on those grounds, even though that would be legally consistent. I feel like they'll say it was a matter of national security, or there'll be some loophole through which they wouldn't release him. The only reason I could imagine that Judge Hellerstein would put this case into international arbitration would be as a dig to Donald Trump. And we know that there is a big gap between the Democrats and between the Trump administration. And if they wanted to really embarrass the Trump administration, they might put Maduro's case into international arbitration. And if it did go into international arbitration, I could almost guarantee, I mean, at that point, yes, Maduro would be released, because the USA taking Maduro sets a dangerous precedent. It's a threat on any head of state around the world. There is generally an understanding that, you know, presidents don't kidnap other presidents, right? That heads of state are not subject to this kind of behavior, and that it's a very dangerous

0: international precedent the USA has set. And so generally, I think if there were international arbitration, Maduro would be released. I don't think Judge Hellerstein will grant that. But if that were the case, I think Maduro could be released.
1: Right. Yes, I am wondering about this new form of aggression. In the past, of course, there were covert operations that carried out assassinations of countries' leaders. This here now, where the U.S. is kidnapping, a country's leader, and then charging them with drug trafficking. I think in this case, that I understand is what the case is about, or the claim they're making. What about that development from a covert operation to something overt?
0: Well, you have to look at, this is clearly a very, very big part of American and Israeli foreign policy, the targeting of leaders, right? The way that the Supreme Leader Khamenei was killed, the way that Qasem Soleimani was killed, the way Nicolas Maduro has been kidnapped. And I think that this is a very important aspect of the way anti-imperialist and anti-colonial movements are studied and manipulated. What was the turning point in the Cold War that ultimately, the moment that kind of set the stage for the eventual downfall of the Soviet Union? Obviously, it took quite some time afterwards, but it really kind of laid the psychological foundations for the Soviet Union and the Soviet Communist Party to come apart, and that was the 1956 20th Party Congress, where Nikita Khrushchev got up as Stalin's successor and gave a tirade against Joseph Stalin and said that everything the mainstream media had said about Stalin was true, that Stalin was a mass murderer and a dictator, and that psychologically devastated not just the Soviet Communist Party's membership that had held up Stalin as the leader, the one who got them through the Second World War, the one who had industrialized the country, but also devastated the global communist movement in America. Something like two-thirds of the Communist Party USA quit on the spot when they heard that speech was not a fabrication, it was true. And that leadership and what Khrushchev decried as cult of personality has a lot to do with building mass movements. And so, when the Soviet Union's leader, Nikita Khrushchev, kind of unilaterally nixed the cult of personality around Stalin and said, well, we see Stalin in the same way the Western media has portrayed Stalin, that devastated the Soviet Union. And that points to a lot of psychological reality about how anti-imperialist movements work. And so this strategy, they call it decapitation, of targeting leaders, it's based on years of studying these kinds of movements and how they can be manipulated and taken apart. And I think that's how we should understand this. So, the idea of targeting the leaders of the movement with whom, the activist, your rank-and-file activist in Venezuela or your rank-and-file activist in the Islamic Revolutionary Guards or in Hezbollah, with whom they have kind of a psychological relationship. There's an element of what Sigmund Freud might refer to as parental transference, where they almost see the person as like a father that they are trying to please and going out and sacrificing for a fatherly figure who is leading them into battle. Taking apart that relationship has an impact on social movements. And these governments that are opposing the United States are governments that base themselves on social movements. So we have to understand this strategy from that perspective.
1: Mm. And how does that relate to the U.S. State Department issuing this document targeting left-wing organizations as potential terrorist organizations, issuing subpoenas, certainly the Congress issuing subpoenas to Breakthrough News this week? How does that relate to this same policy, if it does at all?
0: So here's the thing, right? Under the Biden administration, Joe Biden, he passed a law making it, impossible for RT to operate in the United States. He also sent the FBI to raid the homes of the African People's Socialist Party, the Uhuru Movement. Three of their leaders were charged with being foreign agents of Russia. He also sent the FBI to raid the home of Scott Ritter. Scott Ritter also then tried to go to Russia for a routine conference that he'd been to many times. They confiscated his passport on the plane, and he was taken off the plane, and his passport was confiscated. And it was clear that the Biden administration was viewing people that were from the anti-war or anti-imperialist perspective that were, opponents of the Democrat Party, like the Uhuru Movement, like Scott Ritter, who's a lifelong Republican, viewing them as a target. So now we have a Republican administration. And if you look at the list of organizations that were in this document released by the State Department, on Monday. If you look at it, they listed various organizations that are aligned with the Democratic Party. You know, the Party for Socialism and Liberation organizes anti-Trump demonstrations. You know, they have, you know, been adamant that, you know, conservatives are not welcome at their anti-war rallies, even though there's a lot of anti-war sentiment on the right. So they're Democratic-aligned organizations that have ties to Cuba, et cetera. And so this is, you know, kind of what Biden did to people that were perhaps viewed as opponents of the Democratic Party or allies potentially of the Republican Party, which is a bit of a stretch. You know, now we're seeing Marco Rubio doing to forces that are aligned with the Democratic Party. And this is part of an ongoing trend of cracking down on people for their international ties and relationships. And this is being done in a partisan way. And the message of both administrations is that somehow, if you are an American citizen and you're a political activist and you want a better relationship with a country that has been labeled by America as no good, like Cuba, like North Korea, like Russia, like China, like Iran, that you shouldn't be allowed to do so. That's a criminal activity. Well, it's not a criminal activity, right? As Americans, we have the freedom of association, the freedom to travel, and every country in the world has an economic relationship with the United States and has ties to American businesses. You know, even North Korea, that's been completely cut off, has a United Nations mission as a UN member state that they maintain here. You know, it is a dangerous precedent, and that one thing that I've heard is a lot of people have been saying, oh, why isn't the Foreign Agents Registration Act invoked against Israel? That's not the right approach, in my view, because the Foreign Agents Registration Act is so vaguely worded that it doesn't define what lobbying is. Anybody who does anything political and is tied to any foreign government or even any foreign entity, a corporation in another country, could potentially be accused of being a foreign lobbyist and not registered under the law. It's a really vaguely written law, and it's unconstitutional. It needs to be taken off the books. Now, if they want to set up a formally codified Foreign Agent Registration Act that does specify what lobbying is, what you're allowed to do, what you must register if you do, that'd be one thing. But FARA, the Foreign Agent Registration Act, as it currently exists, is a law that basically just gives the U.S. government the ability to target anybody for allegedly being tied to a foreign government. And of course, they don't enforce it against Israel because the U.S. government loves Israel. They enforce it against countries that the USA is hostile to. And they generally don't, haven't enforced it. The FBI agents, they used to tell them in their training, just ignore this law. We don't even pay attention to it. Well, now it started out, you know, under Trump's first term and then later under Biden. It was discovered that this very, very vague law, it does have very harsh penalties attached to it, could be used to target different people. And that's a very dangerous precedent. And ultimately, the Foreign Agents Registration Act needs to be overturned. And there needs to be an understanding that advocating peace and better relations with a country that perhaps Washington, D.C. isn't fond of is not a crime. It is your constitutional right as an American. It's freedom of association, freedom of speech. You know, it is your right to peaceably assembly and petition the government, and that the FARA law is not consistent with the American Constitution.
1: Right. And if we could just, well, in the little time that we have left, there have been sort of two or three things that I was paying attention to this week. So there are now new Trump tariffs on 80-plus countries that have gone into effect. This is tariffs ranging from 10 to 12.5% on goods from more than 80 countries. This is what to make of that, and how you think that's going to affect our pockets and going forward.
0: Well, these are monetarist policies. This is Milton Friedman, the big free market economist who won a Nobel Prize for his monetarist theories. His big concept was reverse inflation. And it was his understanding that if you reduce the amount of money in circulation, obviously that's a way to hurt inflation. So if you make products more expensive and you make it difficult for, you know, countries to import their products, if you make the tariffs higher on products, that's a way of combating inflation. And that's what Milton Friedman kind of spent his life showing in his monetarist theories. He had a lot of popular economics that was just kind of defending capitalism for the average Joe, free to choose, PBS, et cetera. But if you look at what he won the Nobel Prize for and what he taught as an economist, it was this notion that if you reduce the amount of money in circulation, you kind of just make society poorer. Money doesn't lose its value due to inflation as quickly. And right now we're seeing extreme inflation because of the Strait of Hormuz being closed, because of Trump's policies. I mean, Trump complained about Biden's, you know, inflation. I mean, the inflation under Biden was nothing compared to what we've got now. I mean, the cost of everything is through the roof. You know, they're probably trying to figure out how to combat that and imposing a new range of tariffs that will make products coming from other countries more expensive and will reduce the amount of money in circulation is a way to kind of slow inflation to some degree or other. And I think that's the main motivator for these policies.
1: But at the same time, we've seen no stop to funding of wars. So the Senate just blocked the Iran War Powers Act that would have required Trump to end unauthorized U.S. military actions against Iran. And the National Defense Authorization Act, which had a controversial measure that would merge the intelligence gathering capacities of the U.S. and Israeli militaries, that has just passed the House, although the Senate say they are going to push back against that. So while we're seeing you know, one aspect of the economy, the military economy is just booming.
0: Indeed. Well, that's a huge amount of government spending on U.S., you know, military. Now, every year the Congress passes a National Defense Authorization Act. Every year. It's a piece of legislation that goes through. This year it has a very controversial provision that would merge different parts of the U.S. military with the Israeli military. What I think is inspiring is to see how much opposition there is to this, even from voices that are generally sympathetic to Israel. There are many people that are raising concerns, just like they're raising concerns about the new nuclear deal between the U.S. Department of Energy and Saudi Arabia, right? That, you know, we're bombing Iran for their peaceful nuclear energy program. And then, you know, it's been announced that we're going to help Saudi Arabia build their peaceful nuclear energy program and greatly expand it. And a lot of the general provisions that, you know, prevent countries from, you know, developing enrichment capabilities and, you know, the non-proliferation policies that generally the U.S. Department of Energy practices when assisting countries with nuclear energy are being avoided or, you know, kind of gone around through loopholes. And that at the same time, we're bombing Iran for them allegedly, you know, having, you know, this peaceful nuclear energy program that they allege is going to eventually lead to a nuclear weapon. We're then now going to Saudi Arabia, the country where all the 9/11 hijackers were from, you know, the country that has spread the Wahhabi interpretation of Islam all over the world, the country that is an autocratic country that still practices beheading as a form of public execution. We're going to them and saying, we're going to help you set up a peaceful nuclear energy program. And we're not even going to follow the rules that we normally follow when we do that with a country. This is very, very concerning. And it just points to a level of hypocrisy. And then the fact that we would talk about at the same time, we're angry that, you know, people in Breakthrough News or people in the People's Forum have allegedly been too close to Cuba or too close to China or whatever. We're, you know, we're at the same time merging sections of our military with a foreign government, Israel, a government that, you know, attacked the USS Liberty and killed a number of U.S. sailors, a government that's been caught spying on us many times. There's just a level of hypocrisy in this that's very, very extreme. And that as much as Trump has tried to frame everything in terms of this nationalist America first narrative, it's not really America first. He's defending an international system and giving Saudi Arabia nuclear power and nuclear capabilities and merging sections of the American military with the Israeli military serves that international system. I don't think it serves America or the American working families, but it serves that international system, and that's who he's ultimately loyal to.
1: Caleb Maupin, thank you as always for your insights and thoughts and analysis. No doubt we'll have you back on the show. There's just more stuff from week to week. Thank you for joining us this afternoon.
0: Sure thing. Thank you.
1: That was Caleb Maupin, journalist and author and founder of the Center for Political Innovation on the court hearing this week on Nicolas Maduro and Cecilia Flores, the House vote on the National Defense Authorization Act, and the U.S. State Department's left-wing list targeting such groups as the People's Forum and Breakthrough News. That's all we have time for today. I want to thank Catherine Davis and Reggie Johnson for engineering, Carrie McDay, Diana Perez and Sal Tuzinski, our WBAI news intern reporters. 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Our summer fund drive goal is ambitious. It's $200,000. I have just checked now and we've funded it 10% so far. That's $20,000 has come in this week. It's going to go on for probably a couple of months. I know that you've probably been hearing Bob Henley, the general manager, on various programs, making pitches. Please contribute anything you can. This is for our operating costs, to pay for our skeleton staff, and general, you know, rent. We're grateful for anything you can provide. And of course, this also provides a forum and a space for dozens and dozens of volunteer producers to produce the content that you tune in for. 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I'll be back on Monday at 12 noon with more Frontline Voices. Next up is Arnie Arniston from The Attitude. And don't miss Randy Credico with Live on the Fly at 3 p.m. for more of his radio alchemy. Thanks for listening.

0: Reverend Billy here. The Church of Stop Shopping will broadcast its show live right here on 99.5 WBAI this coming Sunday night, 7 p.m. Woo! 30 radical singing activists and Savitri D and me, our host Jenna Flanagan, will be holding forth. The name of the show is We Got to Move. We Got to Move. Somebody give me an earth hallelujah. Now, it's free on the radio, of course. It's also free in person. We're performing at the Quaker Meeting House, east of Union Square, 15th Street at 2nd Avenue. 7 p.m. Sunday. Parking, trains, buses, we got it all. Come on over. This is Reverend Billy. We got to move. Earthalluia.
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2: For Pacifica, I'm Sharon Sabota. The Israeli military has shot and killed four Palestinians in the village of Tal in the northern West Bank. This incident has raised tensions in the occupied territory after an Israeli settler was killed in a confrontation with local residents. Health officials reported that two other Israelis and four more Palestinians were injured. The Israeli military announced plans for an extensive counter-terror operation in the West Bank. Reports suggest a group of settlers entered Tel and were confronted by residents. The situation reportedly escalated, leading to the fatalities. Meanwhile, this week, a group of protesters blocked the entrance of the Brooklyn Navy Yard and demanded that Cry Precision, the contractor that provides tactical gear and weaponry to the Israeli military, activist and member of the National Iranian American Council. Eitan Mubarak spoke to Democracy Now!
3: They're profiting off of war and ICE and genocide and war crimes, all being subsidized by New York City tax dollars. They pay a lower rent. They had their construction costs covered. And we, united as you New Yorkers, are here to demand that our tax dollars go to us, go to our needs in the city, and not to Cry Precision and other companies that profit off of constant war that is slaughtering children in Iran, in Palestine, in Lebanon, and kidnapping, arresting, and deporting our neighbors here at home.
2: Drones carrying out explosives targeted a city in northern Iraq where U.S. forces are stationed, and sirens rang out in Bahrain. The activity unfolded hours after the American military said it finished its 13th night of strikes against Iran. The controversial deal between the United States and Saudi Arabia to help the country establish a nuclear civil program is in limbo after President Trump added some terms and conditions on social media, saying that the deal was contingent upon Saudi Arabia establishing better relations with Israel and signing the Abraham Accord. Press Secretary Caroline Levitt denied that this was a request of Benjamin Netanyahu and offered little specificity about what seemed to be an add-on to the original agreement.
4: It was the president and his team in the first term that began and signed the Abraham Accords with several countries in the region between those countries in Israel, and the president obviously wants to expand on that historic accomplishment from his first term.
2: Wisconsin lawmakers, city officials, and activists are calling for answers, transparency, and accountability over the police killing of Corey Ruiz on Wednesday. Protesters interrupted a press conference on Thursday.
5: You won't be able to talk today because I'm going to keep talking as I was born to talk my talk and walk my walk too.
2: Well, none of the police involved in the killing of Ruiz were wearing body cams. There is reportedly a vast amount of cell phone footage showing the struggle and the three shots that took Ruiz's life. Democratic Socialist gubernatorial candidate Francesca Hung called the cell phone video footage heartbreaking, while the Madison police chief urged people to hold off on judgment until the investigation is finalized. a teenager has pleaded guilty to all 55 counts in a deadly shooting nearly 2 years ago at Apalachee High School in Georgia. 16-year-old Colt Gray entered the plea this morning without having reached a deal with prosecutors. He had previously pleaded not guilty to charges in the September 4th, 2024 shooting that killed two students and two teachers and left several others wounded. Because he pleaded guilty to murder, Gray faces a minimum sentence of life in prison. The judge must decide whether he is eligible for parole. A 27-year-old Ecuadorian woman has been detained by immigration agents while boarding a flight from Denver to Oakland. Plainclothes officers arrested Chantal Morales Rojas on a jetway at Denver International Airport Sunday night. The incident has been shared widely on social media.
6: ISIS here! Help us! Help us!
2: Doria Robinson is the city council member for the city of Richmond, California. She was in the airport when the incident occurred and recorded it on her cell phone, which has gone viral. She says she initially thought that there was either an incident of domestic violence taking place or a case of human trafficking. When she discovered that it was ICE agents, it did not make her feel better.
7: They never identified themselves. They never said who they are. But what they did do was ultimately, you know, what I think I saw was they locked her, they handcuffed her to a airport wheelchair and wheeled her off. And we all just like watched it happen, you know? And it was just so demoralizing.
2: ICE says Rojas overstayed her visa and remains in custody. But her attorney, Laura Lichter, says Rojas entered the country legally, followed the rules, and filed an immigration application, allowing her to remain in the United States while her case was pending. Rojas works as a software developer in Oakland. She's now being held at an ICE detention facility in Aurora, Colorado. For Pacifica, I'm Sharon Sabota.
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0: Hi, this is Arnie Arneson, and this is the Friday edition of The Attitude with Arnie Arneson, and producers Dave Scott and Stephanie Collins. Ah, yes, you know the drill. We're recording on actually a quite beautiful Thursday morning. We're still beginning with Brian Bilstone's poem, America's a Gun. Another 4 weeks or so, and then I will stop. Unfortunately, we will still be embracing guns in America. Brian Bilstone's poem goes like this. England is a cup of tea, France a wheel of ripened brie, Greece a short squad olive tree, America's a gun. Brazil is football on the sand, Argentina Maradona's hand, Germany an umpa band, America's a gun. Holland is a wooden shoe, Hungary a goulash stew, Australia a kangaroo, America is a gun. Japan is a thermal spring, Scotland is a highland fling. Oh, better to be anything than America as a gun. Oh, you guys, I tell you, every time I read that poem, I want to start to cry. But as you know, we're also going to do what I consider my real opening thought. And I was reading Heather Cox Richardson last night. And yes, she is prolific. She speaks to the moment. But what I thought was interesting was what she said about fascism, because we keep hearing that accusation. And she had been listening to a member of Congress responding to the threats and the attacks on Democrats, calling them communists. It's the sort of the new verbiage of Donald Trump. He gets onto one word and then he just uses it over and over again. And she writes, a key element of fascism that was not in Jim McGovern's speech yesterday, the alignment between the government and favored businesses. Fascism subordinates business activity to the needs of the government. In exchange for supporting them, government officials award massive government contracts and subsidies to favored businesses. And guess what? Protect them from regulation. Earlier this year, the administration established a, quote, new economic defense unit at the Pentagon, charged with investing public money in defense industries. Anna Swanson of the New York Times reported in March that the Pentagon was recruiting Wall Street investment bankers to the team to spend up to $200 billion in government investment over the next 3 years. That access, recruiters told prospective employees, would give them access to fundraising channels that include, oh, royal families and foreign sovereign contacts in case they ever wanted to raise money for their own investment firms. And the U.S. government under Trump has taken ownership shares of private companies it considers important to national security, you know, like Intel, for example, and U.S. Steel. In November of 2025, Swanson reported in the New York Times that the administration had already committed more than $10 billion in taxpayer funds to, in quotes, favored businesses, close quote. The lack of transparency in this interference in the private sector raised concerns about, of course, favoritism, by definition, corruption, and the distortion of the market. Last night, now she posted this on Wednesday night, Michael Gordon and Stephen Callen of the Wall Street Journal broke the story that Trump has approved a landmark 30-year deal to provide Saudi Arabia with civilian nuclear material and program. The deal gives U.S. companies a monopoly on developing a nuclear infrastructure for the Arab country, but it does not include monitoring or inspections by the IAEA to make sure nuclear fuel isn't being used for a nuclear weapon. The idea of building nuclear power plants in Saudi Arabia was central to Trump's 2016 bid for office. Members of Trump's inner circle, including his son-in-law Jared Kushner and disgraced National Security Advisor Michael Flynn, hatched a plan for a joint U.S.-Russian program to build nuclear power plants in Saudi Arabia. She goes on and on and on and basically says it is a win for Saudi Arabia's crown prince, who has vowed that he will build a nuclear weapon if Iran does, making the deal a blow to nuclear nonproliferation. Listen to this statement. Fascism has always been a vehicle for frustration with a system that is failing the people, but it has never been a solution for fixing that system. Now, before I introduce my next guest, because we're going to be talking about Sharia law, vouchers, and Texas, don't I love ProPublica and the Texas Tribune, I wanted to point something out because I wanted Lexi, who's going to be our guest, to hear what I thought about this morning. And I was like, oh my God, oh my God. And I ran to Facebook and then I ran to Blue Sky. And here's what I wrote. Saudi Arabia is an Islamic absolute monarchy that operates primarily under Sharia law. Oh no, Sharia law. Number two, Texas Republican Party has adopted Don't Sharia Our Texas as a core legislative priority and platform plank, and the Republicans in the House are on the same page. Oh no, Sharia law. And then finalmente, President Trump approved a 30-year civilian nuclear agreement with Saudi Arabia that is operated under Sharia law that could allow uranium enrichment in the kingdom. Oh my goodness, has anyone connected those dots? I don't know, but maybe we're going to give that assignment to poor Lexi, who's about to join us. So if it's Friday, it must be Texas. And Lexi Churchill is a reporter for ProPublica Texas Tribune Investigative Initiative. Before joining ProPublica, she interned at CNBC, the St. Louis Post-Dispatch, the Columbia Daily Tribune, and KCUR, Kansas City's NPR affiliate. Her reporting on the University of Missouri's Title IX appeals process won the Gatehouse Public Service Award for 2018. And in 2019, she received her degree in investigative convergence journalism. So let me welcome you to the program. And the reason I saw this was, one, I have to do Texas. It's Friday. I am absolutely apoplectic about Governor Abbott and vouchers. And in fact, everyone, you need to know, he never cared about vouchers. But in order to check every box on the sort of MAGA spectrum, he had to embrace vouchers. Well, what we know is rural Republicans hate vouchers. So you would think that those rural Republicans would stop Governor Abbott from actually getting his voucher program passed. But Governor Abbott has more money than the National Republican Party. And what did he do? He used that money in the Republican primary in Texas to make sure that every anti-voucher Republican running would lose their race. So I just want people to see the entire spectrum of this conversation. Sadly, Lexi, I know too much, which is what makes me exhausted. The title of your piece, however, was the following: How a man once ordered to pay libel damages helped launch an investigation into Islamic private schools. A man was ordered to pay libel damages after calling the head of an Islamic TV channel a convicted terrorist. Years later, he made similar claims against Islamic private schools applying for Texas voucher programs, new legal filings say. So let me welcome you to the program. And again, Texas is on this Sharia law kick. We haven't really seen any evidence of it. As my producer said, we've seen Christian Sharia. We just haven't seen Islamic Sharia. But apparently there's a difference. Put a cross up and you're okay. It doesn't matter what you do. But let's talk a little bit about what ultimately happened initially with vouchers, because I think we need to go back to the passage of vouchers. When they passed vouchers, they said that vouchers would be open and available to private and religious schools. Now, you would think that religious means that they would then, you know, turn a blind eye, and if a religious school applied for a voucher, they would just write the check. Well, it turns out maybe yes, maybe no, because when it came to schools that had some kind of a connection to Islam, all of a sudden, some red flags started to fly. But in particular, the man who was ordered to pay libel damages after calling the head of an Islamic TV channel a convicted terrorist is one of those people who launched an investigation into these Islamic schools. So let me welcome you back to the program, and let's talk about this guy who did this. And also, how successful was he? Because in a lot of ways, temporarily he was successful, but in the long run, he was not. Thank you for doing this article.
1: Yeah, absolutely. And thank you for having me. To your point, let's go back a little bit. And as you said, when the state first passed this voucher program, it said, for private schools who want to qualify, we want to have a range of qualified, you know, options. So we're only going to have a few key criteria that they have to meet in order to be an option in this program. You know, there was nothing to do with religion. They said, we're not going to touch that, as well as curriculum, academics, anything like that. You basically just had to have a campus in Texas, a third party accreditation, be open for 2 years, and one other requirement. So the state said, we are not going to touch anything that has to do with religion. You're free to practice as you may be. And so it was a surprise when this lawsuit was initially filed back in March by several Islamic schools who had not been admitted into the program yet at that point. And several parents also are part of this lawsuit who were seeking to send those their kids to those schools as well. But if the schools were not admitted into the program, then obviously they couldn't do that. So this came as a surprise because there were not any other schools that had been excluded as far as we know, based on their type of religion, as you said, or anything else for that matter. So what we knew up until these latest filings that came out last Friday is those few Islamic schools that we knew of had not yet been admitted into the program until they filed this lawsuit back in March. And then only after the judge stepped in, extended the deadline for application back then the state did allow these several Islamic schools into the program. But there really hadn't been much news since then. And it was not totally clear how we got from point A to point B of when the schools were initially investigated to when they were cleared and let into the program. And so this new trove of filings unveils a lot of what happened behind the scenes and really extends our understanding of when these investigations started, who, you know, started them with the initial research and complaints that were sent to the state, and what has happened since then. There are
0: This is the man is named Sam Westrop. Is that the gentleman who's involved? And I just want everyone to know, so he's obviously should be discredited anyway because of the libel. I mean, he's always been on a Sharia kick, whether it's real or Memrex, we don't know. But what I thought was so interesting about your article was not only did you find an interesting amount of information in the treasure trove about Sam's connection to targeting these schools, but you would think after all this sort of information coming out, the fact that, you know, he's been discredited, you know, he was accused of doing that with a British operation. He's actually almost been elevated. I mean, in a lot of ways, all these think tanks in Texas want to bring him on. I mean, instead of shaming him, they've actually given him a bigger platform. So tell us what you found when you began to look through this treasure trove of information about these schools, because it doesn't just include Sam Westrop. It also includes Ken Paxton. And since Ken Paxton is notorious now, not only because he's probably the worst AG in North America, but because he's also running for the U.S. Senate. So connect the dots about what you were able to sort of find in this information drop.
1: Yeah, so one of the biggest revelations, as I mentioned, is where this information first came from and why the investigations into these schools were launched in the first place. And the treasure trove of new legal filings, which includes an 8-hour deposition with one of the comptroller's office's attorneys, who's ingrained in this program, revealed that, you know, this didn't just start in December, which is what you're referring to, when the comptroller appealed to the attorney general's office, Ken Paxton, to ask, can we exclude certain schools, alluding to, you know, the Islamic schools and an unnamed number of schools that said had connections to the Chinese Communist Party. Oh. But these filings show that the allegations actually started potentially as far back as last summer. So this has been going on for almost a year. And the comptroller employee in that deposition cites a variety of sources where they received these allegations from, although it doesn't name all of them and it's not always very specific. It is specific when it comes to the man you're referring to, Sam Westrop, who is flagged as, you know, sort of an expert in the Middle East and Islam. And he's often referred to in the deposition as one of the main sources for flagging these Islamic schools. They also mention Representative Ellen Troxclair, the RARE Foundation, which is similarly focused on the Middle East. But then there's also vague mentions of constituents coming up to interim comptroller Kelly Hancock during his campaign trail. And it references the various congressional hearings that happened last year, as well as a Homeland Security Task Force. So it's not totally clear if each name came from each person or, you know, the details of that and the logistics of that. But what is clear is this timeline started about a year ago, and there's been a lot going on that led up to that request to the Attorney General in December, and then the exclusion from the program earlier this year. We focused on Sam Westrop because, as you mentioned, the lawsuit flagged that he has been found guilty of libel in about a decade ago in the UK when he made a similar claim about the leader of a Islam broadcast channel there. He called him a convicted terrorist, which he later walked back and redacted from his website, and he was ordered to pay close to $200,000 in libel damages.
2: Have the Islamic school sued Westropp? Again, I mean, it sounds like this should be like libel number two, because as I'm listening to you, because he flags these schools, we now know his name is in connection with them. It turns out that they got reinstated. They wouldn't reinstate them unless they had some kind of idea that maybe what he was suggesting about them, terrorism, Sharia law, all that garbage, was probably not true. So I know that they're trying to do a class action suit because these Islamic schools are concerned about what may happen in the future, but I'm going to make a suggestion that, you know, maybe you should kind of look at libel as well, because this guy needs to be discredited and it needs to cost him, because it sounds like every time he offers something up, there isn't really a foundation for what he is suggesting.
1: I have not seen that the schools, it's possible that's happened in the last few weeks and has gone unnoticed. I have not seen that they have.
2: Anyone in Texas listening, here's my suggestion. Okay. I'm just looking at this and in a lot of ways, they went to Ken Paxton. Of course, Ken Paxton would say yes. All right. Then they decided to, you know, it's interestingly enough, they claim that they were looking at a lot of other schools, but you know, the only ones that they ended up not providing vouchers for turned out to be these Islamic schools. And my question is really, what were the other schools you were looking at? You know, and on what basis were you looking at them, given the fact that there's very little that you have to actually produce in order to qualify to get a voucher?
1: Right. So the state's argument has long been that we did not target these Islamic schools specifically, or the, you know, several that were allegedly tied to the Chinese Communist Party. But they were instead reviewing the larger group of schools that are accredited by one of the approved organizations called Cognia. And there's about 700 private schools that could have gotten into the program, but they said that they began reviewing each of those schools accredited by Cognia because they realized not all of their accreditation was up to date. Some may have lost accreditation or they weren't finalized yet. So they have long claimed that we did not target these schools in particular. They were just swept up into this larger review of schools accredited by Cognia. However, the deposition that is in this new trouble filings does contradict that in several ways. One, like we discussed, the state does detail, we got specific allegations about these schools and these schools only, which is not just the few Islamic schools that are a part of this lawsuit as we once knew it, but it was revealed it's actually three dozen Islamic schools, which is a much larger number than previously known, as well as the 13 who had alleged connections to the Chinese Communist Party.
2: So I have a question. How do you prove that there's a connection to the Chinese? Do they serve like wonton soup? I'm being obnoxious, but I'm just trying to figure out, like what tangentially do you have to show in order to claim that there's a Chinese Communist connection, unless, you know, someone that maybe originated in Shanghai is one of the teachers. I'm just trying to figure out even how did they make a connection?
1: The state, Kelly Hancock in his letter, the leader of the comptroller, in his letter to AG Ken Paxton, alluded to the leader of the group who owns these schools allegedly had an economic advisor position to the Chinese government at one point. That is the sort of connection that I have seen drawn. There could be additional details, but that's the only thing that I've seen the state say publicly at this point that shows that connection.
2: Okay. Just making sure I understand this. So as we're looking at all these sort of loosey-goosey connections, and what's so interesting, Lexi, is we just interviewed another reporter from ProPublica. And actually, when you tell me what Texas requires in order to get a voucher, that's probably some of the strictest voucher requirements in the United States.
1: Yeah.
2: It sounds like a joke. Okay. So, what you're saying is I have to be in existence for 2 years. They have to have some sort of third party. Well, according to the other interview we did with ProPublica, like with Florida, I mean, who cares? You could be a felon. You could have lost your teaching license. I mean, they are actually told that they can't ask questions about the private or religious schools that are getting the vouchers. So it's the Wild West. And in an interesting way, as much as I'm disappointed in what Texas did, it actually is kind of the gold standard for at least asking 4 or 5 questions, when virtually almost all the other states in the country don't care. They don't care. And the other thing that I also find interesting is that you kept the decision about who should get a voucher in-house. And that is that the controller is the one who gets to make this decision. So, for example, in my state, it is not an in-house operation. They hired and contracted out with a company that actually gets to scoop off a couple of percentage points of whatever they're able to, like, hand out in a voucher. And we know very little about this group, except that they've been assigned the responsibility of handing out vouchers and making their own personal money. So I want to compliment Texas, even as I'm appalled at Texas. So just to let you know.
1: What you said is right in that, you know, it is one of the more extensive lists of vetting when it comes to private schools. But, you know, they were clear, we want to strike the balance between allowing for innovation and different types of schools while also ensuring we don't have these fly-by-night schools that just pop up, you know, in order to make money once this pot of $1 billion in new taxpayer funds is available.
2: Well, and that was the amazing part of the story with the other ProPublica reporter was how many schools have literally come out of nowhere. Hundreds and hundreds of schools have suddenly shown up. Why? Because there's public dollars. They want to suck off the public teat, you know, and nobody is even asking about them. So the idea of at least 2 years of history, that's not a lot. But compared to what we're seeing around the country, that's a gift.
1: And it's important to note that the schools that are at the center of this lawsuit that we're discussing, as well as I believe all nearly 50 who were investigated by the state, they did meet these requirements. It was just these additional claims and research that triggered the state to, you know, they say they didn't exclude them, but they hadn't let them in yet because they were in the midst of investigating them. And I do want to point out that another revelation from these filings is that the state did hire two independent investigators to look into the allegations against these schools and their leaders and the potential connections to terrorist or extremist groups or the Chinese government party. And they compiled a sort of dossier into each of these schools. And, you know, after the state received them, they, according to the deposition, found that they were clearly wrong. The
2: right. And now there's an attempt for a class action suit because they don't believe this is the end of the story. I have a better idea. I think we should call all those schools and offer them nuclear material. I mean, if Donald Trump is going to give Saudi Arabia, which is controlled by Sharia law, nuclear material, like, we may not be able to give you a voucher, but we could give you material. I mean, we have to start connecting these dots because it doesn't make any sense. And the reason I say this is that you point out in your fabulous piece at ProPublica, the debate over whether to allow the schools into the voucher program has come amid a wave of anti-Muslim rhetoric among some elected officials and prominent political candidates in Texas and across the country. At the state Republican Party convention last month, members tried to remove Muslims as delegates. Dr. Rick Scarborough, a former Southern Baptist pastor, told a Muslim attendee he wanted him to leave the event. Okay? In November, Texas Governor Greg Abbott designated CAIR, C-A-I-R, a foreign terrorist organization. Florida's governor sued aloud with his own accusations. CAIR is part of a lawsuit against Abbott and Paxton, challenging the enforcement of the governor's designation, saying he issued it without due process and in violation of federal law. The case is ongoing. And again, given what just happened with Trump and Saudi Arabia, this has got to be, I want to ask Ken Paxton, do you support that? Donald Trump has endorsed you for the U.S. Senate, and now look what he's done. Let's remind Ken Paxton that Saudi Arabia is basically operates under Sharia law. Should they get nuclear material? I mean, we know that you're concerned about a school getting a voucher. Well, this is much more impressive than a voucher. Lexi, it's going to be interesting. So what's happening with this lawsuit with these schools? Have they been classified as a class action? Are they moving forward?
1: That is what they're attempting to do now. So it could be a few months until we find out the result. But as you said, they are moving forward to try to file a class action in hopes that they could have some greater impact, obviously, than just being let into the program, but establish some sort of criteria or guardrails to help prevent this from happening again, or for the comptroller to be forced into, you know, having more specific rules in instances like this where a school might be accused of something and they're in the process of vetting it and what happens.
2: And let me be honest with you, I hope they're successful, because if they are, then they become a role model for other states. So when we bitch and moan about vouchers, we can at least now look at Texas, one, because it already has some kind of teeth, which most states do not, But then if they're successful here, we'll be able to say, you know, at least we know that they're not going to operate under misinformation and suggestions of a connection to communism and Sharia law when it turns out it's not the case. And I guess here's my question. Even if it is, what's the problem? I mean, I hate to break. So we got a fascist president. What about schools that support fascism? Oh, I forgot. That's not a question I'm allowed to ask. Lexi Churchill is a reporter for the ProPublica Texas Tribune Investigative Initiative. Before joining ProPublica, she interned at CNBC, the St. Louis Post-Dispatch, the Columbia Daily Tribune, and KCUR, Kansas City's NPR affiliate. The title of the article, read everything ProPublica publishes on this, all I'm going to tell you, is How a Man Once Ordered to Pay Libel Damages Helped Launch an Investigation into Islamic Private Schools. Oh, my goodness. Shock of shocks. Thank you so much for doing this, Lexi.
1: Thank you.
2: You're welcome. This, everyone, is the Friday edition of The Attitude. Stick around, folks. We'll be right back.
3: Arnie Arneson's The Attitude is supported with a sustained contribution from 1199 SEIU, the largest union of healthcare workers in the nation. For nearly a century, 1199 members have been at the forefront in the fight for workers' rights, racial justice, and quality care for all. And the United Steelworkers Local 4-200 represents nurses at Robert Wood Johnson University Hospital in New Brunswick, New Jersey. They are proud to support Arnie Arneson's The Attitude and the Pacifica Radio Network. They know safer staffing saves lives, and they went on strike to get it. As the parent union says, it hasn't been always easy, but nothing worth doing is. In fact, the hottest fires forge the hardest steel. We are also grateful for a sustaining contribution from 32BJ SEIU, America's largest building service union, representing more than 175,000 workers in 11 states and Washington, D.C. Organizing is 32BJ's lifeblood. Its strength comes from growing the collective. Its members say, when we fight, we win.
4: The rich are getting richer, the poor are getting poorer, and everyone in between is getting nickel and dimed to death. The only way workers can get a fair shake in this world is by standing together in a union. A union that has the audacity to fight for fair wages, safe working conditions, and quality health care. A union that won't back down. A union that will take on the bosses, the corporate elites, and their lackeys. I'm John Samuelson, International President of the Transport Workers Union. That's what I believe. That's what we believe. Join us. Join the TWU, America's Fight Back Union.
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2: Hi, this is Arnie Arneson, and this is part two of the Friday edition of The Attitude with Arnie Arneson and producers Dave Scott and Stephanie Collins. You know the drill. Recording on Thursday morning. Before I introduce our panel, let me just point out something that I thought was really interesting. We know that the Republican Party's new favorite talking point is calling Democrats communists. And I don't know if you were able to listen to Jim McGovern, but this is what he said on the floor of the House of Representatives. Really? Communists? Did we accidentally step into a time machine? I get it, he said. They don't want to talk about the real issues, the bread and butter issues. They don't want to talk about affordability. I guess my question is Joe McCarthy back from the dead? Because it sounds like that's who wrote all the garbage coming from Republicans about communism. These guys, they dust off the same old tired talking points every time they're backed into a corner. Every time a new poll comes out saying that your economic agenda sucks, what they do is they change the subject. They try to divert attention. It's just basically pathetic. But fine. They want to play that game? Let's play that game. Let's talk about the Republican Party. A party that worships one man above the Constitution in a cult of personality. A party that demonizes immigrants and says they poison the blood of our country. A party that calls the free press the enemy of the people and sticks the Justice Department on journalists who they don't like. A party that says their political opponents are internal enemies and they call them, quote, the enemy within. A party that is okay with invading our allies, including other democracies. A party that punishes their political opponents that has deployed troops on our streets, that wants to use the American military on the American people, a party that believes any unhinged lie, fantasy, and conspiracy theory, as long as it comes from, guess what, one man, a party that tries to lock up members of Congress for exercising their free speech rights, and a party that has tried to violently overthrow the results of a free and fair election in the United States of America, a party, in fact, pardoned everyone who invaded this building on January 6, 2021 and tried to throw out the votes of millions of Americans because the president couldn't accept the loss. How dare that party lecture anyone? I could go on and on, but Jim was on a roll, and I just want to make sure that if you didn't hear it, you at least heard a portion.

0: And I'm trying to sort of connect the dots. And then, of course, you helped me. You wrote a piece at the American Prospect. When the anti-Sharia law demagogues fall silent, the Republicans who stoke anti-Muslim bigotry have nothing to say about Sharia law nations buying CNN and Warner Brothers and now obtaining nuclear material. So welcome back to the program. And let's talk about the inconsistencies here, Harold.
1: Yes, well, I wrote that piece one day before Trump announced the deal with Saudi Arabia. And what I was focusing on was some of the far-right members for the Republican Party, two House members from Texas, joined by Tommy Tuberville over in Alabama, who's a senator running for governor of Alabama, who have all formed the Congressional Anti-Sharia Law Caucus. To ward off, I was going through their quotes about the threats of Sharia law overtaking the United States. Meanwhile, you have Saudi Arabia, which is fundamentally reliant on Sharia law, and two other Arab nations that still follow Sharia law, at least in matters of family court sorts of things, Abu Dhabi and Qatar. Providing half of the capital with which Paramount is buying Warner Brothers and CNN. And I was focusing on the fact that the Trump administration has refused to let the Committee on Foreign Investment in the United States, otherwise known as CFIUS, investigate this because of a fear of foreign, it's set up because it assumes that you can't just give a carte blanche to any foreign business buying an American business where there's strategic interests involved. In this case, it's not a Saudi or Abu Dhabi business. It's the sovereign wealth fund of the government. So you might think that, having their governments become the half owners of CNN, let's say, is problematic. And yet all of these anti-Sharia fanatics, and, I would add, this is sort of the equivalent of the bringing back the Red Scare of 1951, in its fantastical projections or retrogressions of what this portends for the United States. It's just a complete contradiction, and it shows that these anti-Sharia demagogues aren't even, if Trump wants the Saudis to own CNN, they're not gonna so much as audibly burp.
0: So I did not know this, Harold, until you pointed it out. And now I want to talk about it 24/7. Okay. I mean, I really do. This is just unbelievable. So we're talking about the proposed purchase of Warner Brothers Discovery and by Paramount. And then only after reading your article did I become aware about these sovereign wealth funds of three foreign nations that are basically funding this investment together. This is an amazing statistic. It needs to be on a billboard. These three nations will own 49.5% of the merged company, with the possibility that that share might grow to a majority interest. Now, the reason, Bill, I'm screaming, I am absolutely screaming, is that Israel must be barfing. I mean, it's bad enough that they're worried about the fact that they're giving Saudi Arabia this nuclear material under this 30-year deal, that means that they're going to be competing in the Middle East for who actually controls these nuclear weapons. But more importantly, now the media marketplace is going to be, almost virtually owned by these same Middle East nations. That can't do anything to make Bibi Netanyahu feel more safe and secure, Bill.
2: Yeah, and my heart goes out to Bibi.
0: I'm sure it does.
2: I myself am close to nausea as an American citizen. So we have lots of, quickly on the question of ownership. One of the things we have found is that when large, diverse monopoly enterprises that are, who have tentacles into all kinds of things, own what were once independent news outlets, the free speech rights of Wolf Blitzer are subordinated to the marketing needs of Mickey Mouse.
0: Yeah.
2: And it's inevitable.

0: and that we go back, we had laws on the books that prevented these kinds of things, concentrated ownership in various forms of different kinds of media in one market, etc. And we have to go back to them. And we have to realize that in America right now, the only decent journalism is being provided by media outlets that are either family-owned, employee-owned, or nonprofit. And that, you know, that takes from the New York Times to the American Prospect to ProPublica, that all the stuff you depend on for the truth, for the facts, is owned in one of those three ways. And we have to go back. We have to restore some of the guardrails that, in fact, Democrats ripped out at the end of the 1990s. We have to go back, and we have to create an economy in which those kinds of ownership flourish. And it's important all across the economy, but especially in the media. And secondly, I just add one thing, and that is that this is, remember, as we go after the communists in our discourse, that our president was trained by the man who invented McCarthyism, Roy Cohn.
1: Right.
0: There is a direct hereditary line from McCarthyism to the present moment. Because one of the greatest espousers of and believers in McCarthyism nonstop from then until now is Donald Trump. And secondly, that the Republicans, whether it was a Republican running for governor just, you know, 5 years ago in Virginia, promising to get rid of critical race theory in the classroom, when, of course, there wasn't any. There wasn't any at all. That we're going to get rid of Sharia law out of our legislators and councils when there isn't any, zero, nada, a goose egg. When we're going to get rid of Antifa, which is a concept, not an actual reality. This is what they do for a living. They invent monsters to go slay, and they never even really exist.
2: So Harold, as I was reading your article about this incredible financial influence over this potential merger in the media. Has anyone running for Congress talked about this incessantly? I mean, we're already concerned about corruption. We're already concerned about access to information. We're already overwhelmed with the lies that are repeated 24/7. But until I read your piece, I hadn't seen anyone elevate that conversation. And now, especially because of the Saudi nuclear deal, it seems like this is an opportune time for people to put it up and down the flag, and it should be used by every person running for Congress.
1: Well, there are some Democratic senators led by Elizabeth Warren, I think also Richard Blumenthal, who is one of the senator from Connecticut, so Bill's senator, and Adam Schiff have written, posted a letter to the Treasury Secretary, Scott Bessent, right, saying, what the hell are you, because he's in charge of
2: Right.
1: You're missing in action on this rather, what should be a rather controversial purchase. And there has been, you know, part of the antitrust folks have raised also issues about simply, the Paramount purchase.
2: I have not heard this on MS Now, sweetheart. So so I am judging if whether it's in the mainstream at all. Is that if MS Now doesn't talk about this like 7 days a week, we don't know about it. And until I read your, it's in a way, I don't want it just to be Elizabeth. I don't want it to be in a letter. I want it to be in some of the things that when you're running for office and you're talking about 2026, these are the reasons you are running. And the American people need to know that number, 49.5%.
1: Right. I should also, the other senator who has been active in this is Cory Booker, who, you know, since he does have presidential aspirations, he should be, talking more loudly about this, since he probably can get a pretty good size megaphone.
2: But before I flip back to Bill, I also want to talk about the fact that, like, how is Israel trying to figure out how to operate in their interest, not in our interest, but in their interest? Because as I mentioned to you before, the House passed the NDAA that integrates the U.S. and Israeli militaries. Okay? I don't know how many Democrats actually voted for it as well, which a pox on them, 6, I believe. Anyway, so we know this. And then we see the story about Trump's Saudi nuclear pact is the latest sign that Israel's U.S. support is tanking. Well, I'm just trying to figure out, how do you integrate a military and then head Saudi Arabia nuclear material? Like, what part of this integration am I missing? I'm just curious. I am so confused. And if I am confused, I think the Israelis are confused.
0: Yeah, I hope you didn't think I could answer that question.
2: No. I wanted Harold to at least. Harold,
0: yeah,
2: we have to sort of put this into the two separate silos, but then ask people, what's going on here? What does
1: that's
2: this
1: right.
2: mean?
1: Well, one thing that also occurred to me, since Trump sort of amended this deal with the Saudis verbally as we speak, to say, well, I have to recognize Israel first, which is a great incentive for Israel to continue to pursue the kind of policies that Bibi has pursued, sort of perpetual war, that make it impossible for Saudis to recognize Israel. So, and since he doesn't want the Saudis to get an atomic bomb, it's sort of backdoor incentive to continue being the perpetual war, kill them all, sovereign of Israel that he is.
2: Yeah, so Bill, we're also talking about giving the Pentagon more money, okay? And so we know that they just passed the NDAA, and the mail merge between the Israeli military and the U.S. military should make everyone apoplectic. But I don't know if I believe them that they're running out of cash. And the reason I even say that is that the Pentagon has never passed an audit, okay? They've had 8 audits, and they have never passed one. So why do we believe them now when they're asking for more money, which is, I don't know how many, what is it, $1.5 trillion in funding? I mean, it's like, all right, show me your work. Show me your need. But they never have to show. All they have to do is say, cut the check. So there are so many reasons to sort of oppose this additional funding, including the fact that it'll mean that we'll be in, definitely in perpetuity in a war in Iran. But more importantly, they never have to explain where the money is going and why they need more.
0: The Pentagon has always been a great fog machine, but it's never produced daily discernible lies of the magnitude and at the volume that they do now. When the Times reports the Hegseth estimate of the cost of the war, $37.5 billion. And I'm just sitting there thinking, well, no, it's not. I mean, it's just not, because they always lie. And all their numbers turn out to be 50, 100% worse than they said they were, whether it's, the destruction of the battlefield, the cost of the war. Everything they say should be, in air quotes and treated with profound skepticism. I would just say, to go back to one other point, and that is, we also have to have not only that constant skepticism, but we have to be telling people what we're for. And in the case of Israel, there is so much criticism on our side, which is great. And nobody ever says, by the way, they don't get any more help until they commit to a two-state solution. At the very, we don't bring up what they're doing and what our position needs to be. We don't put an amendment on. We don't put any kind of a floor vote on what the U.S. policy ought to be. And by the way, there's a simple answer to it. It ought to be what we pretended it was.
2: Exactly.
0: For openers. That's all. That's as radical as I want to be. I just want us to actually do what we said we were doing.
2: So, Harold, I'm going to do my version of what Bill always says. All right, I know you want Medicare for all, but let's start with the public option. So with Israel, I want to do the same thing. You want to mention the two-state solution? I have an idea. Here's how we start. Remove all the illegal settlements from the West Bank. You don't get one penny until every single settlement is removed. And again, everyone knows that they're there illegally. By definition, they're illegal settlements. And yet what we find out is that, you know, if you break the law in the West Bank and you are in an illegal settlement, you get a civil trial. If you break the law and you're in the West Bank, you get a military trial. I mean, everything about their behavior is wrong. But Bill wants the two-state solution. I want to start with something that is incredibly doable and people need to know it.
1: That sounds like a terrific solution. And, you know, there's two levels of illegality. The Israelis use that phrase only when it's a not government sanctioned, village or whatever that pops up in the West Bank. But of course, the government sanctioned,
2: are illegal.
1: Equally, yes.
2: Yes.
1: So I think you've got to, you know, take those two together and make that the line. You know, do you actually draw a line? Yes, you do. It's the green line,
2: right,
1: that has historically separated Israel from the West Bank. The settlers, as they are called, as if, you know, these are
2: the Wild West
1: settlers in 1880 Nebraska. The little house on the prairie.
0: The settlers,
1: you know, many of the settlers have become this really kind of fascistic thugs, who are, these are the people who even the most complacent American governments occasionally says, you know, denies their visas and things like that. So, you know, it would do a great deal for what,
2: pardon
1: the expression, but Israel's moral character.
2: Yes.
1: If they, as it were, rein the settlers in, you know, by our enforcing a policy of no aid to Israel until they get the hell out of the West Bank.
2: And I love that because it's easily explainable. It's easily doable. Bill, it has a timeline that you could actually see a two-state solution. I'll be dead. Okay. But getting the settlers out is not something I could see possibly happening in my lifetime, which is why I think you have, and you always talk, Bill, about specificity. I am now using that as my mantra. There is a very specific ask. There's a very specific demand to say, you want a check? Get them out. Get them out.
0: First of all, I agree. You start there. And by the way, we shouldn't be giving Israel military aid of any kind, regardless of what they do. And in fact, except for the dome, I don't think we should be willing to sell them armaments because they're committing war crimes. And we're not supposed to sell weapons to war criminals.
2: Right.
0: And there are lots of other things that we can do. For instance, we should make it our policy, very simple, to no longer veto resolutions in the United Nations on Israel's behalf when they're being condemned for behavior that we know is criminal.
2: Yeah.
0: Just removing that shield would be a big help.
2: I agree. All right, before we end this conversation, I do want to talk about the economy. And my absolute favorite headline is yours, and I recommend it to everyone running for Congress. A great economy, unless you have to work for a living. The gap between investment income and work income has never been so glaring. Oh, my God. We need to pound this baby over and over again, Harold. It's not only that work sucks. It's not only that you're not able to afford anything, but then you find out that we have we're the richest country in the world, except for you, because you're working.
1: Right. And there's a GAO report out today, the Government Accountability Office, which is the really the only agency of the federal government that is answerable strictly to Congress, not to the president. And there's a GAO report out today noting the huge rise in employees of Amazon and also the drivers of every delivery service, going to record levels of dependence on SNAP, which is food stamps and Medicaid, because they have poverty level incomes working for America's largest companies. So that's one illustration of this. But to be statistical for a moment, several decades ago, the entire national income, when you broke it down, close to two-thirds was working was working. Now it's barely over 50%. Wow. That is a huge shift from, pardon these Marxist phrases, from labor to capital. And, you know, as stock buybacks and dividend payments have soared, wages have sort of at most crept upward if you're looking at the median wage.
2: Absolutely.
1: And, you know, for a lot of, if it's crept upward, that means for a lot of people, it's either stagnated or declined. You know, so this is a huge issue, and it's reflective of what happens when unions, which used to represent a third of the American private sector workforce, actually a little more than that, now represent 6% of the American workforce. When the median when the minimum wage is the same thing it was, you know, was set early on in the Clinton administration and hasn't been raised since then. You know, this is really a shift. You know, and just as bad as all of this is the more that wealth is concentrated at the top, the more political power is concentrated.
2: Exactly, exactly,
1: so,
2: exactly.
1: You know, this is you lose twice.
2: Right. So speaking of losing twice, I hope this is real. But I saw a op-ed writer for the New York Times post it, and it was produced by the Comal County Republican Party. Ready, Bill? Democratic Socialists of America. Their mission is to replace capitalism with democratic socialism by shifting economic and political power from corporations and wealthy owners to workers and the public. Is this what you want for America? I mean, I read this and I'm like, oh, I love you. Oh, I love this Republican Party. I mean, they are so, I mean, we're going, really? Who writes their material? I mean, you look at this and then you just hear what Harold just said, Bill. Think about this. Where has all the wealth gone? Not to people who work. And if you work, you're more likely to be on food stamps than you could possibly imagine, or not qualifying for Medicaid because now it's gotten too difficult. But what you know is you can't afford to live.
0: Yeah, let me just end on a half upbeat note, and that is one. There were more specifics in that one article of Harold's than, yes, I've heard in all the speeches given by major Democratic candidates in swing,
2: exactly,
0: races for House and Senate across the country this month. Secondly, the hopeful note here is that we really have chances to win Senate seats in Montana, Iowa, Nebraska, Florida, Alaska, certainly Texas and Ohio. We're competitive in 9 or 10 states. This is an extraordinary situation. And yet at the same time, for all of Trump's follies, we're only 3 to 4 points ahead in the generic vote in a couple of recent polls. And that's because we forgot to get a platform. Okay. And there's just no other way of looking at it. And to have a platform, we have to cut some of our ties with our biggest donors.
2: Exactly.
0: So some specifics like Harold's could put us across the finish line and change American history.
2: I love Harold.
0: Why not do that?
2: Harold's my cheat sheet. And it's the cheat sheet to win, everyone. If it is Friday, it must be Bill Curry. Bill Curry is a former Connecticut state senator. He served as a counselor to the president in the Clinton White House. And Harold Meyerson, go read everything he writes at the American Prospect. He's the editor at large. If you want to know what to say to your neighbor, he gives you the material. Thank you, gentlemen, so much for joining us.
1: Always good to be here, Arnie.
2: It's a pleasure.
0: Our pleasure.
2: Okay. If it's Friday, this is The Attitude. We will schmooze on Monday, everyone. Ciao.
3: Pacifica. I'm Sharon Sabota. The Israeli military has shot and killed 4 Palestinians in the village of Tal in the northern West Bank. This incident has raised tensions in the occupied territory after an Israeli settler was killed in a confrontation with local residents. Health officials reported that 2 other Israelis and 4 more Palestinians were injured. The Israeli military announced plans for an extensive counter-terror operation in the West Bank. Reports suggest a group of settlers entered Tel and were confronted by residents. The situation reportedly escalated, leading to the fatalities. Meanwhile, this week, a group of protesters blocked the entrance of the Brooklyn Navy Yard and demanded that Cry Precision, the contractor that provides tactical gear and weaponry to the Israeli military, activist and member of the National Iranian American Council. Eitan Mubarak spoke to Democracy Now!
4: They're profiting off of war and ICE and genocide and York City tax dollars. They pay a lower rent. They had their construction costs covered. And we, united as New Yorkers, are here to demand that our tax dollars go to us, go to our needs in the city, and not to Fly Precision and other companies that profit off of constant war that is slaughtering children in Iran, in Palestine, in Lebanon, and kidnapping, arresting, and deporting our neighbors here at home.
3: Drones carrying out explosives targeted a city in northern Iraq where U.S. forces are stationed, and sirens rang out in Bahrain. The activity unfolded hours after the American military said it finished its 13th night of strikes against Iran. The controversial deal between the United States and Saudi Arabia to help the country establish a nuclear civil program is in limbo after President Trump added some terms and conditions on social media, saying that the deal was contingent upon Saudi Arabia establishing better relations with Israel and signing the Abraham Accord. Press Secretary Caroline Levitt denied that this was a request of Benjamin Netanyahu and offered little specificity about what seemed to be an add-on to the original agreement.
5: It was the president and his team in the first term that began and signed the Abraham Accords with several countries in the region between those countries in Israel, and the president obviously wants to expand on that historic accomplishment from his first term.
3: Wisconsin lawmakers, city officials, and activists are calling for answers, transparency, and accountability over the police killing of Corey Ruiz on Wednesday. Protesters interrupted a press conference on Thursday.
6: You won't be able to talk today because I'm going to keep talking because I was born to talk my talk and walk my walk too.
3: Well, none of the police involved in the killing of Ruiz were wearing body cams. There is reportedly a vast amount of cell phone footage showing the struggle and the three shots that took Ruiz's life. Democratic Socialist gubernatorial candidate Francesca Hung called the cell phone video footage heartbreaking, while the Madison police chief urged people to hold off on judgment until the investigation is finalized. A teenager has pleaded guilty to all 55 counts in a deadly shooting nearly 2 years ago at Apalachee High School in Georgia. 16-year-old Colt Gray entered the plea this morning without having reached a deal with prosecutors. He had previously pleaded not guilty to charges in the September 4th, 2024 shooting that killed two students and two teachers and left several others wounded. Because he pleaded guilty to murder, Gray faces a minimum sentence of life in prison. The judge must decide whether he is eligible for parole. A 27-year-old Ecuadorian woman has been detained by immigration agents while boarding a flight from Denver to Oakland. Plainclothes officers arrested Chantal Morales Rojas on a jetway at Denver International Airport Sunday night. The incident has been shared widely on social media.
7: ISIS here! Help us! Help us!
3: Doria Robinson is the city council member for the city of Richmond, California. She was in the airport when the incident occurred and recorded it on her cell phone, which has gone viral. She says she initially thought that there was either an incident of domestic violence taking place or a case of human trafficking. When she discovered that it was ICE agents, it did not make her feel better.
8: They never identified themselves. They never said who they are. But what they did do was ultimately, you know, what I think I saw was they locked her, they handcuffed her to a airport wheelchair and wheeled her off. And we all just like watched it happen, you know? And it was just so demoralizing.
3: ICE says Rojas overstayed her visa and remains in custody. But her attorney, Laura Lichter, says Rojas entered the country legally, followed the rules, and filed an immigration application, allowing her to remain in the United States while her case was pending. Rojas works as a software developer in Oakland. She's now being held at an ICE detention facility in Aurora, Colorado. For Pacifica, I'm Sharon Sabota.
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0: This is Green Street, the Environmental Health Show, greenstreetnews.org, Patty and Doug Wood, and our worldwide network of experts, here every week to help you navigate your way through this increasingly toxic world. And speaking of toxic worlds, for decades, people have been searching for a cure for breast cancer, marching, shopping, racing, golfing, doing whatever they could to support finding a solution to the dreaded diagnosis. But what if the answer was right under our noses? Today on Green Street, we'll talk with two women from the nonprofit Breast Cancer Prevention Partners about their work to help women understand the links between chemicals in the products we use every day and the development of breast cancer. It's a show you won't want to miss, so call your friends and stay tuned. But first, some of the headlines of the week. Patty, what do you got for us this week?
1: Well, I have a follow-up to one of the articles that we talked about last week on attribution science.
0: Yeah, that's about, this is about climate change, right?
1: This is about climate change. So this is from Inside Climate News.
0: Which is a great source of
1: It's a great source, okay, and written by Dennis Pillion. Trump lashes out at National Academies of Sciences over climate guide for judges. President Donald Trump took to social media to express his displeasure with one of the nation's preeminent scientific bodies over a manual issued to help judges understand climate science. The manual, produced last year by the National Academies of Sciences, Engineering, and Medicine, a congressionally chartered independent organization that advises the U.S. government on science and technology, cites the United Nations Intergovernmental Panel on Climate Change, their assessment that there is little doubt that fossil fuel emissions directly contribute to climate change, noting that the panel is generally viewed as the leading scientific authority in the field. The panel concluded, quote, "It is unequivocal that human influence has warmed the atmosphere, ocean, and land, and this has caused widespread changes in the atmosphere, the oceans, cryosphere, and the biosphere."
0: Yeah, and Donald Trump didn't like that, right?
1: That's right.
0: Let me guess. He had a real problem.
1: Yeah, he did. In a post on Truth Social, Trump said the report was political fraud and false science. His post did not list any specific claims that he disputed, nor did he cite any examples of malfeasance on behalf of the researchers who compiled
0: it. Patty, he doesn't read. You know that he didn't read this thing,
1: right? I get it. Instead, Trump posted that the NAS was run by, quote, radical left Democrats, and that the manual had been totally discredited.
0: I hereby order
1: federal suspension and debarment officials to review this conduct, Trump said in the post.
0: He's going to disbar these people.
1: Who knows what he's going to do, okay? All right, so the National Academy said that they remain committed to their mission to provide independent, objective scientific advice. A spokesperson said, quote, "Our activities are conducted to ensure scientific rigor, transparency, independence, and integrity."
0: No, we don't like science, though.
1: No, and we don't like any of those things.
0: Nope.
1: Jeff Gisler, program director for the Southern Environmental Law Center, said that Trump's criticisms were misplaced. Quote, "The manual is a tool for judges who may be encountering scientific concepts for the first time to become familiar with basic science."
0: Mm-hmm.
1: This is what Gisler said in an email. "It cannot decide cases."
0: Right.
1: Gisler said the administration's criticism of the manual are likely efforts to make climate litigation more difficult. Quote, "By omitting discussion of climate science, the administration is seeking to make it harder for justice to be done in cases where polluters could be held liable for their contribution to climate change by making it harder for judges to understand the underlying science."
0: Yeah.
1: "Changing the manual won't change the reality that people across the country are dealing with, the consequences of climate change every day through heat waves, wildfires, droughts, and floods."
0: I mean, Donald Trump can rant all he wants on social media, but it's not going to change the fact. People can see it right in front of them. You turn on the news every single night, it's all about the weather.
1: Every single night. Though the manual in question is not new, Trump made his post just days after another NAS report concluded that scientific advances over the past decade have, quote, "strengthened the foundation for extreme event attribution," or how much climate change impacted specific extreme weather events. That's what we were talking about.
0: Yeah, attribution science.
1: Mm-hmm.
0: Yeah.
1: Climate scientist Michael Mann praised the NAS report as, quote, "a comprehensive and objective assessment of attribution science compiled by a blue ribbon panel of highly respected leading experts." Trump, in his second term, has continued to assail mainstream climate science and elevate fringe views, downplaying or denying the negative impacts of climate change.
0: It's a fraud. Climate change is a fraud. Don't believe what you see. Don't believe what you see with your own eyes. Right?
1: No. Well, last week when we had these smoke events from the wildfires in Canada and in the U.S., I said, and lots of other people said, this is going to be the new norm. Our kids are going to live with this.
0: That stuff is really dangerous.
1: It's really dangerous.
0: All right. Thanks, Patty.
1: You're welcome. One in eight women today will be diagnosed with breast cancer, yet most breast cancer cases are not linked to genetics. As breast cancer researcher Dr. Anna Soto once told me, we don't share our genes, but we do share our environment. Leading the effort to prevent more women from a diagnosis of breast cancer is a California-based organization called Breast Cancer Prevention Partners. The other day, Doug and I had a chance to speak with two of its principals, Nancy Buermeyer and Laura Gillen, about the organization's mission and its current programs.
0: We asked Nancy to start giving us an overview of the organization and its mission. Here's our interview with BCPP's Nancy Buermeyer and Laura Gillen.
2: Breast Cancer Prevention Partners has been around for over 30 years, and our mission is specifically focused on primary prevention of breast cancer by reducing the exposure to toxic chemicals that have been linked to an increased risk of the disease by the peer-reviewed science. So we are a science-based organization. We have a science team in-house that looks at all the peer-reviewed science and makes it understandable for the general public. And then we base our policies and market campaigns on that science in a way to try to reduce the daily exposures that we are all having around chemicals linked to not just breast cancer, but lots and lots of other chronic diseases.
3: Yeah, well, that's pretty much it. And I mean, the fact is that we're surrounded by these chemicals and we have so much information, not necessarily drawing a causal link, but certainly an association between exposure to these chemicals and the development of all kinds of cancer, including breast cancer. How are you getting the message through to women?
2: You know, I actually think that people are more and more understanding at a sort of instinctual level that these chemicals are in everything around us and that they are impacting our health. And I think that's something that the public is becoming more aware of. They understand those connections. That said, there's still a lot of work to do around individual chemicals. Certain chemicals have broken through, I think. So bisphenol A or BPA is something that lots of people know about. And you can see little BPA-free stickers on plastic items in the store. And also forever chemicals, perfluorinated chemicals, or PFAS, is another chemical that has had a lot of news coverage. But we continue to put the science out there, create tips for people to reduce their own exposures in their daily lives, while always saying that we can't sharp our way out of the problem, that the exposures that we have are ubiquitous. We can make certain choices to reduce our exposures, but ultimately we need industry to stop making products with toxic chemicals and the government to better protect us.
3: Yeah, I think a lot of people assume that the government wouldn't allow products on the market, right, if they have a link to cancer. But clearly that's not true. Industry has an awful lot of influence in Washington, and products that probably shouldn't be allowed on the market are allowed on the market. And so we go, what are the kind of the biggest challenges that you have as an organization?
2: We are a small organization fighting huge industries. We focus a lot on consumer products, chemicals in consumer products, because it's what we interface with every day and it's sort of tangible for folks. But those chemicals are also in our water, our air, our soil, our workplaces, our homes. But there's a lot of influence from corporate America on the policymakers that we interface with, both at the federal level and at the state level. And having to overcome those arguments, you're going to lose jobs, it's going to cost more money. Those are frequently the arguments industry uses. But we find that when we actually do pass laws to protect folks and take these chemicals out, life goes on and products are still available on the shelves and people can still afford them for the same price they paid before they took the toxic chemical out.
3: Yeah, and of course, we know of companies that make the same product with two different types of ingredients. One set of ingredients for the European Union, where chemicals aren't allowed, another for America, where we allow pretty much whatever you want to put in, which is...
1: Right. And that's, you know, that's based on the precautionary principle, which we do not engage with in this country at all. And then, of course, there's the regrettable substitutions, right? So big thing about BPA, BPA is so toxic. It's an endocrine disruptor. Oh, my goodness. So now when you shop, you see little labels on products that says BPA free, but it has BPS and BPF and BPX and all the other, you know, bisphenols that, you know, are in the same category, the same class and have the same, if not more, toxicity to them than BPA.
2: A, you're absolutely correct. That is absolutely a great example of that. We're working on a bill in California around thermal receipt papers because thermal receipt paper used to be made with BPA, but then BPA got a bad name. So now 80% of it's made with BPS, which is why as a movement, there's been a big move towards trying to regulate chemicals as a class.
1: Right.
2: Perfluorinated chemicals, or PFAS, was the very first example of that, but we are now working more and more on banning things like phthalates and bisphenols and other classes of chemicals as a class instead of individually because of that regrettable substitution issue.
1: So tell me, how far are you getting with this? Because we hear about working with agencies, federal agencies, on banning these chemicals as a class like PFAS, right? And like the bisphenols. But what's happening?
2: So a lot of the action is happening at the state level to regulate different combinations or different classes of chemicals in different product categories. So PFAS alone, in California, we've passed bans on firefighting foam, paper-based food packaging, textiles, cosmetics, and a series of other product categories. So a lot of it is happening at the state level because Congress is not very functional right now. We did get a ban on certain phthalates and kids' toys through Congress back in 2008, and there was an upgrade to the Toxic Substances Control Act in 2016, which is now under threat from the chemical industry trying to reverse any progress we made in the 2016 bill. So we've been playing a little bit more defense at the federal level at this point, but we have been making amazing progress at the state level.
3: So I want to bring Laura into the conversation. Laura, can you tell us a little bit about what BCPP is doing in the medical world?
1: Yeah, I mean, it's so important. I mean, you go into a hospital or a doctor's office, even when you go to like an alternative medicine doctor where you're going in for, you know, for vitamin C IVs, talk a little bit about what's happening there.
4: Sure. About 90% of hospital patients do receive an IV. So this is a potential for a very large exposure across the U.S. And 70% of those IVs actually are PVC-based. So PVC is very hard by nature, and in order for it to become a flexible IV bag, you have to add a plasticizer to that. And in this case, it's typically DEHP, a phthalate, that we banned from children's toys in 2008. It's still present in our IV bags. So California introduced the California Toxic Free Medical Devices Act in 2024 that passed. It will implement a ban on DHP and IV bags by 2030 and IV bag tubing by 2035. Shortly after it passed in California, it passed in North Carolina. And then right now in Massachusetts, the same bill sits on the governor's desk and hopefully will be signed into law in the next week. There's about 7 or 8 other states who either have introduced similar language or are planning to introduce. So just like Nancy mentioned, like the states are really leading the way in toxics reduction.
3: Yeah, not surprising. The federal government has definitely dropped the ball.
1: So let me just ask you another follow-up question on these IV bags. Is there anything in these pieces of legislation that actually address the vulnerability of infants in neonatal units?
4: Yeah, absolutely. It's actually mentioned in the bill language to prioritize these departments. So NICU departments, oncology departments, we know that for infants, they're very small, and so the exposure per body weight is very, very high. And there's these incredible, like most of the scientific studies linking DEHP to health harm I was focused on NICU patients, actually, and we see that it's something like 160,000 times over the safety threshold set for DHP that NICU infants can actually be exposed to.
1: But this is crazy. When an industry can just, you know, spend a few more cents to make a non-toxic IV bag, what is going on?
4: This is going to be especially startling, Patty, is that all four IV manufacturers actually offer a DHP-free IV bag as part of their portfolio.
1: Right. And nobody buys it, right? Because it's more expensive.
4: Baxter has continued to double down on their PVC bags, and it makes up the largest part of their portfolio versus this DHP-free version that they have offered. Also startling in our outreach, because we actually have this national toxic free IV campaign now that goes beyond legislation, and it's working with healthcare systems to actually make that transition to safer IVs before legislation comes to their state or the timeline hits for their state if legislation has already passed.
1: Wow.
4: And we've heard in these conversations that actually some IV bags are color coded. So then the nurse knows which departments to use it for. So maybe there's like a yellow label on an IV bag that goes to the NICU. So they are getting DHP free version of the IV bag.
1: But you're still getting PVC, right?
4: It is a PVC bag.
1: Doesn't leak?
4: It doesn't migrate. But the plasticizer is still the problem. So if not DHP as the plasticizer, what is it? And this goes back to your regrettable substitutes. There are IV bags on the market. There's like very good supply of safer IV bags that aren't made out of PVC. And the thing is, when you don't have a hard plastic like PVC to start with, you don't need a plasticizer.
1: Correct.
4: So the safer alternatives doesn't need that ever. There's no possibility of leaching because the plastic itself is made to be flexible to begin with.
2: One thing I'll quickly add, because PVC, while it may not leach while it's in use, it is one of the most toxic plastics on the planet.
1: Yeah, I know.
2: What Doug talked about. So the sort of newer incarnations of the legislation that we're pushing would also ban PVC in IV bags and begin the process of getting PVC out of IV tubing. All tubing is, there aren't substitutes for all PVC types of tubings, but where we can, we're trying to get PVC out of that entire ecosystem. Yeah. The other thing I'll just quickly note on the regrettable substitutes is while we focus on the phthalate DEHP because that's what's typically used, the bills also ban replacement with any other phthalate. So there is a sort of class approach to how we
1: put
2: that together.
3: So these are national campaigns that you kind of have going. What else is kind of on your menu of campaigns that you're working on?
2: Laura, why don't you talk about the Safe Beauty Bill package?
4: Sure. And actually, Doug, you asked earlier, what is BCP, like the biggest challenges that we're up against? And we talked about industry opposition. This very much plays true for our campaign for safe cosmetics. And I'll talk about the Safer Beauty Bill package in a second, but I just wanted to show you kind of an example of how we're up against this big industry. So the cosmetics industry is worth more than $350 billion. $350 billion now. And then the clean beauty is growing, but is a small fraction of that. And they're about $10 billion. And so we have this Safer Beauty Bill package that we have actually partnered with a number of incredible clean cosmetic CEOs and brought them to DC to be the face of the cosmetics industry because they're playing by the rules of consumers' health. They keep them at the most forefront. So they're not using ingredients that are toxic compared to the rest of the industry. So we want to make them the face and we want the representatives and senators to come talk to them first when they're thinking about cosmetic safety regulation. In 2022, MOCRA passed the Modernization of Cosmetics Regulation Act, and that really set the foundation. It's what brought cosmetic safety regulation into the 21st century because it previous to that, it hadn't been updated in over 80 years since 1938. And at that time, it was only two pages of federal law to cover this hundreds of billion dollars industry. And so MOCRA set a foundation, but the Safer Beauty Bill package builds the rest of the house in my mind because MOCRA left some major gaps. And the four bills that we have under the Safer Beauty Bill package, will ban the most hazardous cosmetic ingredients, improve fragrance ingredient disclosure, strengthen protections for communities with disproportionately high exposures, like women of color and salon workers, and improve transparency throughout the cosmetic supply chain. All of those were not addressed in MOCRA. MOCRA really didn't focus actually on ingredient safety. It was simply cosmetic regulation. So having facilities register their products and ingredients, and the FDA has mandatory recall authority now over products that are unsafe. But it doesn't actually address the gaps of environmental justice or our ingredient exposure.
2: I think the American public thinks that the FDA approves all of these ingredients before they get put on the market.
3: I'm sure they do.
2: That sort of makes the most sense. It's not actually the case. They don't approve any of these ingredients before they go on the market.
5: Right.
3: Mm-hmm. Mm-hmm.
2: And Laura, how many have they regulated or banned?
4: Yeah, this is just jarring. So we compared against the EU that has precautionary principle, which has over 2,500 chemicals that are banned or restricted from cosmetics. But in the US, we have around 13 chemicals in the US that are banned from cosmetics.
3: 13 as opposed to 2,500.
4: That's correct.
6: Right. Yeah. So I have this website in the back of my mind that I've been working on for a long time called Your Life, Your Choice. It's for actually for teenagers in their high school health education classes. And one of the sections is my look. So we interviewed a bunch of kids and, you know, to see what they put on their bodies. You know, by the time they come down to breakfast in the morning, it's an average of 17 different things that they have actually put on their bodies, from deodorant to, you know, shampoo to, you know, conditioner and whatever else they use, spray and, you know, makeup, and it just goes on and on and on. And that was pretty consistent, you know, from kid to kid.
2: That's remarkable. That's higher than I would have thought.
3: Yeah. In fact, you know, Patty, interesting point. Let's talk about that. Kids start using beauty products at a pretty young age. Tell me about BCPP's effort to reach out to young kids.
6: The vulnerable ones.
2: There's direct evidence that these chemicals in these products are in our bodies. And the science is very strong, from a combination of lab science to epidemiological studies showing that the presence of these chemicals are linked to an increased risk of breast cancer and many, many other diseases. So one of the ways we're trying to reach out to younger audiences is through a project called Protect Our Breasts. And it's an effort to work with college age and more, we hope, high school age students to engage them in these conversations, to educate them about the chemicals and the products that they use, and use their energy, enthusiasm, and frankly, outrage to try to move not just the education needle, but also the policy needle, and trying to get them as really powerful advocates talking to their policymakers, their legislators at the state and federal level. So we're really excited about that project. As I said, it's fairly new for us, but we have big plans to try to expand that as much as possible.
1: So Laura, could you tell us a little bit about the Campaign for Safe Cosmetics?
4: I think the Campaign for Safe Cosmetics, since it's been around for a couple decades, over 20 years now, there have been certain initiatives in time where we've really gotten to lean in and work with high schoolers and teenagers. And we also are a part of this amazing initiative called the California Alliance for Children's Environmental Health. And we work with lots of students who are with PERG and universities to bring them to Sacramento and actually get time with different offices to advocate for a number of environmental health laws. So it's a really valuable experience, and the representatives want to hear from high schoolers. They hit a little bit differently and more meaningful hearing from the youth.
3: That's great.
6: Okay, let's talk about the food bill. I love this. Go.
2: Okay, so we just in June reintroduced a bill that had been introduced in a previous Congress called the No Toxic Chemicals in Food Packaging Act. It's a federal bill that are in Congress that was introduced in the House by Jan Schakowsky and Rosa DeLauro from Illinois and Connecticut, respectively, and in the Senate by Senator Blumenthal, who's from Connecticut. And that bill is based on what the FDA should be doing with current law. So current law, there's a provision called the Delaney Clause that was passed in 1958.
6: Yeah.
2: And it said that the FDA was not supposed to approve any chemical for food packaging or food additives that's linked to cancer. In spite of that, there are 25 different chemicals that were identified by a report done by the Environmental Defense Fund that are clearly carcinogens. So in federal regulation, it is legal to use asbestos, styrene, benzene, chloroform, formaldehyde, methylene chloride, and the list goes on. Those are just some of the chemicals that folks have some familiarity with or that, frankly, I can pronounce. So the fact that it is still legal to use all of those chemicals in food packaging is outrageous. And so what this bill seeks to do is say those chemicals are all banned. And there's also three classes of chemicals. So bisphenols, phthalates, and PFAS are also in this bill and banned in this bill. It would ban all of those chemicals. And then it would also require that the FDA be assured that whatever replacements are coming in are actually safer, to try to get beyond that concern about regrettable substitutes. And then finally, it makes sure that the states can continue to act in this arena, because one of the big things we're fighting against right now in this Congress is this concept of preemption, where the federal government says to the states, you can't do anything more to protect your people, your citizens and your residents. And in fact, we're going to undo whatever you have done.
0: I know there's been some concern about the impact of light and its impact on, you know, melatonin and its impact on breast cancer.
6: Yeah, LED lights is really important from a breast cancer perspective. So are you diving into that also?
2: We did a report a few years back called Paths to Prevention that looked at all of the different risk factors for breast cancer, compiled the science, and then put together recommendations. In the process of doing that, we did pull together the science around what we refer to as light at night. And when we go and talk to audiences, which we do a lot, and we talk about all the different risk factors, light at night is by far the thing that most surprises people, because it is incredibly well documented.
6: Mm-hmm.
2: We don't use the word causal very often. We don't very often say that something causes breast cancer. But in this case, the evidence is so strong that we are in a position to say light at night causes breast cancer. And it's both that ambient light of your neighborhood, but it's also shift workers that have to work at night and then, you know, sleep during the day. And how we address it is not as well understood. Certainly things like super bright lights outside that are on all night long is a clear one. But, you know, people do need to work night shifts. Like, that's an important thing, both economically and for our society to function. So we need to learn a lot more about, like, how do you mitigate those concerns for people who are in a position where they need to work at night? Like, is it getting out in the daylight during the day? Is it not doing the same shift for a certain number of years? But light at night is definitely an important risk factor that most people don't know about.
0: So, Nancy, is there anything that we haven't covered today that you wanted to make sure we did get a chance to talk about?
2: The one issue I did want to highlight one more time, because it's very current right now in Congress, is this effort by the chemical industry to use this Congress to roll back the few protections we have in place from under the Toxic Substances Control Act. So the major bill that's supposed to protect us from toxic chemicals is the Toxic Substances Control Act. It was amended 10 years ago through a very robust process. And it is, in fact, providing more protections for folks, including having the EPA affirmatively decide a chemical is safe before it goes on the market. And right now, the chemical industry is doing everything that they can to get Congress to roll back those protections that we got in place 10 years ago.
6: Yeah.
2: So there's a coalition of groups out there trying to urge all of our members of Congress to not reopen that bill. And so we would love to have folks get in touch with Breast Cancer Prevention Partners. The easiest way to do that is to go to our website, which is bcpp.org. And that website has a ton of information. If any of the subjects that you heard today are of interest, there's more information on our website, including a glossary of exposures for all of the chemicals and the evidence showing the connection to breast cancer, and information about all of our policy initiatives that we talked about today.
4: Great. And on our website, you can go to Get Involved, and you'll see a number of options. We have a Take Action Center where you can actually send a letter to your representative asking for them to support or co-sponsor some of these bills that we have in Congress. We have a number of exciting actions, so I recommend people go there to help us make systemic change happen for public health and protect everyone.
0: Nancy Buermeyer and Laura Gillen of Breast Cancer Prevention Partners talking about the organization that seeks to inform women about the links between environmental exposures and breast cancer. You can learn more about the organization at bcpp.org. It's Friday afternoon in New York, and you're listening to Green Street on WBAI. And as we do every Friday afternoon, we're going to open up the phone lines and take your calls at 212-209-2877. Again, 212-209-2877. Are you a breast cancer survivor, or do you know someone who is? Are you aware of the role that these toxins in the products we buy, the food we eat, the air we breathe, the water we drink, all could contain chemicals which are strongly linked

0: And you are listening to Green Street on WBAI, Patty and Doug Wood. And our show today is all about breast cancer and the fact that breast cancer is primarily an environmentally triggered disease, not really a result of genetics. You know, Patty, we've been working on this issue for so long. It's hard to believe that people are still unaware that the primary cause of breast cancer is the environment we live in. You know, the food we eat, the chemicals in makeup, even things that light at night. How many people know about that? I mean, Nancy stated it like it's a known fact. Light at night causes breast cancer.
1: Yeah, well, that's been established for a long time, but they were really looking at it as an occupational exposure for people who actually worked, you know, night shifts in hospitals or in manufacturing plants or whatever. There was a higher incidence there, but they didn't really talk about the way that we use light today in our neighborhoods and in our homes, which is really pretty pervasive. I think we spoke about the Harvard study, but we had to edit some things out.
0: Yeah.
1: Right. But there's a really compelling study that was done by Harvard showing that women who lived in neighborhoods where they had street lighting using LED lights that were in the blue-white color range, right? Yeah. That these women had a higher risk of an aggressive form of breast cancer because that 24/7 light, you know, right outside their windows, at night. So,
0: that's just a matter of changing out the bulb, right?
1: I mean, just a matter of actually, you know, I mean, don't want to get technical here, but, you know, LED lights, you know, range from on a Kelvin scale, K-E-L-V-I-N scale from 1000 to 10,000. That's the light that from low intensity light to high intensity, and the color as well. Okay. So the lower intensity, the lower colors, which are in the orange and yellow range. Okay. Are anywhere from 3000 down to 1000. And then as you get higher and higher up near 10,000, the 6000, which is, you know, kind of an average or commonly used LED bulb.
0: That's the one that looks like
1: daylight.
0: You're
1: getting into that blue-white light, which is like daylight, right? Yeah. So it's like, it's crazy, but that's a really interesting study. And people can find it easily. You can just find the Harvard study on street lighting in neighborhoods and its association with, particular type of breast cancer.
0: You would think that every municipality in the United States, in the world, would know about that study and prohibit the use of LED lights above 3,000 Kelvin in any public space. I mean, that's kind of just,
1: right.
0: Why don't we do
1: like
0: that?
1: You get just as and street lights and I mean, even cars. I mean, sir, I know people who will not drive at light. I mean, at night, speaking of light, will not drive at night because the oncoming headlights that are using these really bright white blue bulbs or blue white bulbs for headlights, LED bulbs. It's really, tough on them. Some people really can't do it. It blinds them.
0: It's really hard. We are taking your calls here at Green Street at 212-209-2877. We're talking about breast cancer and prevention, and we have a caller on the line. Let's bring that caller in. Say good afternoon. Welcome to Green Street. You are on the air.
2: Yes, good afternoon. Is that me?
0: That's you, yes.
2: Yes, this is Maya. Thank you so much for your enlightening program and especially for interacting and taking abundance of calls. I have two things. First of all, in the morning at about 1:10, Coast to Coast AM does a headline. And something that you previously and enlightenedly and extensively covered are the micro and nanoplastics. And I didn't get the study or the journal. Radio can just go by so quickly. If you have Gmail, you can sometimes get a free

0: replay or rebroadcast of a particular program or through iHeart. But the basic story of the journal was that micro and nanoplastics, they have made an exact connection to sudden cardiac shutdown and death.
1: Yes.
0: Okay.
1: Yep.
0: Sudden heart attacks are now connected to evidence of people having micro and nanoplastics in their body. So kudos to you, because you've been telling us about this for some time. The other thing is that a few days ago, I tried to send you an email and a couple of pieces of my published work, and I thought I had it at info@grassrootsradio.org.
1: Yeah, okay. Let me correct that. It's that's not correct. Let me give you the correct address for anybody that wants to reach out to us. The email address is radio@grassrootsinfo.org. I'll give it to you one more time. radio@grassroots with an S, grassrootsinfo.org. Those emails come directly to our desktop, so we will always get them, and we look forward to hearing from you and other people who want to.
0: About one of the articles I did on mold problems, which the mayor just brought up and has some ideas to fully remediate. So I look forward to your responses. I also included my phone number, too, because sometimes it's hard to see emails when I have too many emails on one inbox. Thank you so much.
1: Tell me about it. I do. And I just want to remind our listeners, if for Green Street, if you miss the show or you come in the middle, we always have a copy of the show at our website, greenstreetnews.org, where you'll also find links to all the news articles and to our guests and all the things they talked about. So greenstreetnews.org is that website. We have a couple of other callers calling in, not surprisingly. I know this will be an interesting subject to most people. We are taking your calls at 212-209-2877. So let's bring in our next caller. Say, good afternoon. Welcome to Green Street. You are on the air.
2: Darryl McPherson, Bronx, New York.
1: Hello there.
2: Greetings. I was wondering whether you were aware that President Trump back in February declared glyphosate as a national defense priority and that it's exempt from all prosecution and any other thing.
1: Yeah, we did. We did hear about that.
3: We're well aware of that.
1: Yeah.
3: I think that his action was based on the fact that there are a lot of people who have had occupational exposures to glyphosate or Roundup, a very common, most common weed killer, and also occupational exposures, but. You know, there are a lot of people who have sued Bayer, who bought Monsanto, which was the original maker of Roundup, which whose active ingredient is glyphosate. And so I think that from pressure from the industry, from Bayer, from the pesticide industry, you know, Trump was willing to make some changes where people couldn't sue them for their cancers.
1: Outrageous.
2: Are you aware of any other executive orders around any other chemicals? Because I could have sworn I heard something about the class of chemicals you were just talking about, the BPAs and the
1: I haven't heard, Patty. Have you heard anything about undoing those regulations?
3: What's happening is that, you know, we have as our guest mentioned, you know, we have had some pretty good regulatory systems in place at the EPA and the FDA, and we are no longer you know, using those systems. We're kind of reversing them. And we are quite concerned because the public exposed to these chemicals of concern in, you know, in their food, in their clothing, in their cleaning products, in everything that they purchase for personal care use. And, you know, so now we're just saying, you know, you're on your own. And we're not going to make the chemical industry prove that they're safe before they, you know, let them be used in production for all these things that we are purchasing on a daily basis.
2: And with regard to the medical industry, I'm currently treating some ulcers, and I'm looking at the products that I'm using in order to quote unquote heal these wounds, and it's full of all kinds of lauryl sulfate and petroleum, and it doesn't make any sense to me. However,
3: well, the pharmaceutical industry is a user of many of these chemicals that are used for other products as well. You know, chemicals that are used for pesticides and for just, you know, typical consumer products. And so they're not regulating them, in the pharmaceutical industry either. I mean, specifically dyes and PFAS and those kinds of things, which we know are in many of the drugs that we take, or that we use. So, you know, for the breast cancer issue, you know, we have a lot of chemicals that have been known to be, mammary carcinogens. In other words, we know that they cause breast tumors. But that's it. You know, we're just allowing them to be used. I mean, 29 of these chemicals, of these breast carcinogens, are produced in volumes exceeding 1 million pounds annually in the United States.
1: Yeah.
3: Just think about that. I mean, these chemicals are being produced in volumes exceeding 1 million pounds annually. So you can imagine their usage, you know, a lot.
1: Yeah.
3: In a lot of things that we're exposed to.
2: Well, yeah. Thank you for your work, and maybe we'll wake up.
1: Well, if more people
3: like
1: listen,
3: sounds like you're waking up. I mean, you know, we need to rethink all of this. I mean, we have a lot of cancers that are linked to chemicals, not just breast cancer. You know, it's a very, very big problem.
1: Well, and, you know, we see these.
2: Thing. I'm attempting to heal one wound while I'm taking all these chemicals or putting them on my skin that are known carcinogens. I don't understand that, but that's the medical profession,
1: I'm afraid to say.
2: Of doing the research, the environmental working group and the other things that you suggest that we look into?
1: EWG.
2: What's the mother one?
1: Well, EWG has the database, I think, that the
3: for personal care products, yes.
1: Yeah. It's hard to get your arms around this because there's so many chemicals to talk about. I'm sorry, I didn't hear your question.
2: Who does the research? The mother?
1: Well, the research is being researched as we've been.
2: Let me get off.
1: Thank you so much for your call, and have a nice weekend. And thanks for calling. And you raised some very, very good points. I think, first of all, we know that the research dollars are being cut left and right for cancer research and other types of research because we don't support cancer anymore. I mean, we don't support scientific research anymore, and those grants are being cut. And those researchers are going overseas to other countries to be able to do their work, which is really amazing. The United States is kind of giving up its place at the head of the head of the line in terms of excellence in medical research. So it's a sad time for the United States and for medical researchers, but that's the way it is. Money seems to be the only question that is of any importance in Washington. We are taking your calls here on Green Street, 212-209-2877. I think we have another caller waiting. Let's bring that caller in. Say good afternoon. Welcome to Green Street. You are on the air.
4: Hello.
1: Hello there.
4: My name is Nikki from the Bronx, long-time listener and sponsor buddy. I love your program. Thank you for such great information. I feel like we're dancing around the real issue and they're trying to kill us. Obviously, they're not trying to make us healthy. Obviously, they don't care. It's a support system, you know. So I think, you know, let's stop dressing it up and definitely not be defeated. We have to fight this because at every angle, we're being attacked, you know, and that's just it, just trying to live, you know. The air we breathe, I have this bad cough because of this, you know. It's 2 years ago. I keep saying allergies, but who knows? And I always felt in my heart of hearts that it is chemical because we're not in harmony with nature. So the very chemicals we use to turn off the fire, they could also make the fire, you know, because mm-hmm. it is flammable. So this unwillingness not to be humble and be arrogant, that's what's killing us. And there are people that just don't care. You know, the billionaires and all that, they don't care. It's so obvious. It's disgusting. And it gets me angry because... We don't need to give up our power. There's a lot more of us that care, that love our families, and why should we let these hoodlums, these robbers of lives, because that's what they are, you know, dominate.
1: Well, yeah, you know.
4: Because my daughter, I'm concerned, you know. Some time ago, I stopped using aluminum deodorant. Mm-hmm. This guy told me something. I said, wow, that makes sense, you know, like your lymph nodes are there. So I try to use, quotation, the more, you know, aluminum-free, the more natural. So I wanted to ask about that. And also, my daughter sprays her face, which I say, oh, my God. After using makeup and then she wants to hold it in, I tell her, makeup wasn't meant to be forever, you know. Reapply, but no, she'll start spraying her face. And it bothers me, but she won't listen to me.
1: All right, Patty, that sounds like your department.
3: Well, yeah, I am, you know, when we're talking about makeup and personal care products, I cringe a little bit about those products that are intended to stay on the skin, like, for instance, moisturizers, you know, sunscreens, the spray that your daughter is using to make sure that makeup stays on, okay, the skin, because the skin is very, very good at absorbing these chemicals directly into the bloodstream. It's one thing to put, you know, a little bit of blush on your face and then, you know, you wash it off at the end of the day and, or, you know, in an hour or so or whatever. But, you know, it's hard to say don't use makeup. But, or don't use deodorant, but those are good recommendations, right? Because we're just taking this into our body. Nobody thinks about it. When you're putting on moisturizer or hand cream, you know, all winter long, people are putting hand cream on so their skin is not so dry. This is a problem. There are products that do not contain toxic chemicals, especially chemicals that are what we call endocrine disruptors, which are the chemicals that the breast cancer community is so concerned about. So, I mean, just to give you an idea, I mean, for breast cancer, here are some of the chemicals that are just in our everyday lives, like 1,4-dioxane. We know that this causes cancer. It's in detergents, in shampoos, in soaps. It's just used all the time. Atrazine, it's an herbicide. They use it in corn. Okay, I mean, it's an herbicide. It's used to grow corn. We eat a lot of products that are made from corn. Corn syrup, you know, high fructose corn syrup and so on. Perfluoroactanoic acid, which is manufacturing of Teflon and other PFAS, you know, uses. Acrylamide. It's in every fried food that you eat. especially those foods that are high in carbohydrate content, like potatoes, potato chips, French fries, and so on. Benzene. Benzene comes from vehicle exhaust. If you're walking down the street and you're, you know, the exhaust is coming out of a truck right in front of you, try not to breathe it in. Industrial solvents, paint removers, foam cushions in your furniture, bedding, methylene chloride, you know, furniture polish, fabric cleaners, wood sealants. I mean, it goes on and on and on. And these manufacturers have never been put on the spot. They've never had their feet held to the fire on this by our agencies that are supposed to protect public health.
1: Yeah, I think the point that I wanted to make to the caller who called in is the government is supposed to be the modifying force between the corporation, which has an obligation to make money. That's what it's supposed to do. And if it tries to, quote, do the right thing, then in some cases, heads will roll. They'll put somebody in who knows how to make money because that's what investors want, right? They've invested in the company. They're stockholders in the company. They want a return on their investment and they're looking for profit. They're not looking to take care of people's health. Consumers are busy with their wives. They're trying to, you know, they have their life to live and they don't have time to do all this research, you know, like you do, Patty, to understand all the things in the environment that could be harmful to them. It's the government that's supposed to be doing that work, supposed to be, you know, that modifying force between the corporation that's trying to make money and the consumers who are busy living their lives and need to be protected from, you know, the rapacious appetite for profit that, you know, kind of characterizes a lot of American corporations. And especially with this current administration where money seems to be the only thing that, you know, that really matters is whether or not you've made money in the stock market and all that stuff.
3: Yeah, so, you know, we have really well-established science, I would say. I feel confident in the amount of science that we have now on all of these chemicals in our lives, in our environment that cause cancer. And yet, when you're listening to an ad for childhood cancer and for sending money in for the cure, it's all about cure. It's all about research to find the cure, to find the cure, to find more drugs, more chemotherapy, you know, agents. There's a real disconnect here.
1: It's disheartening.
3: From my perspective, prevention is the cure. That's it. There is no other cure. Preventing it in the first place.
1: That's going to do it for our show today. Great special thanks to our guest, Nancy Buermeier and Laura Gillen of Breast Cancer Prevention Partners. Remember, you can learn more about their organization and its work at our program website, greenstreetnews.org. Thanks also to our engineer, Reggie Johnson. Thank you, Reggie. And to all of you who are supporters of this great radio station, your contributions make this program and all the other great programs on WBAI possible. So have a great weekend, everyone. Thank you so much for listening. We'll be back next week with another edition of Green Street.
5: For Pacifica, I'm Sharon Sabota. The Israeli military has shot and killed four Palestinians in the village of Tal in the northern West Bank. This incident has raised tensions in the occupied territory after an Israeli settler was killed in a confrontation with local residents. Health officials reported that two other Israelis and four more Palestinians were injured. The Israeli military announced plans for an extensive counter-terror operation in the West Bank. Reports suggest a group of settlers entered Tel and were confronted by residents. The situation reportedly escalated, leading to the fatalities. Meanwhile, this week, a group of protesters blocked the entrance of the Brooklyn Navy Yard and demanded that Cry Precision, the contractor that provides tactical gear and weaponry to the Israeli military, activist and member of the National Iranian American Council. Eitan Mubarak spoke to Democracy Now!
6: Of war and ICE and genocide and war crimes, all being subsidized by New York City tax dollars. They pay a lower rent. They had their construction costs covered. And we, united as New Yorkers, are here to demand that our tax dollars go to us, go to our needs in the city, and not to Cry Precision and other companies that profit off of constant war that is slaughtering children in Iran, in Palestine, in Lebanon, and kidnapping, arresting, and deporting our neighbors here at home.
5: Drones carrying out explosives targeted a city in northern Iraq where U.S. forces are stationed and sirens rang out in Bahrain. The activity unfolded hours after the American military said it finished its 13th night of strikes against Iran. The controversial deal between the United States and Saudi Arabia to help the country establish a nuclear civil program is in limbo after President Trump added some terms and conditions on social media, saying that the deal was contingent upon Saudi Arabia establishing better relations with Israel and signing the Abraham Accord. Press Secretary Caroline Leavitt denied that this was a request of Benjamin Netanyahu and offered little specificity about what seemed to be an add-on to the original agreement.
7: It was the president and his team in the first term that began and signed the Abraham Accords with several countries in the region between those countries in Israel, and the president obviously wants to expand on that historic accomplishment from his first term.
5: Wisconsin lawmakers, city officials, and activists are calling for answers, transparency, and accountability over the police killing of Corey Ruiz on Wednesday. Protesters interrupted a press conference on Thursday.
8: You won't be able to talk today because I'm going to keep talking because I was born to talk my talk and walk my walk too.
5: Well, none of the police involved in the killing of Ruiz were wearing body cams. There is reportedly a vast amount of cell phone footage showing the struggle and the three shots that took Ruiz's life. Democratic Socialist gubernatorial candidate Francesca Hung called the cell phone video footage heartbreaking, while the Madison police chief urged people to hold off on judgment until the investigation is finalized. A teenager has pleaded guilty to all 55 counts in a deadly shooting nearly 2 years ago at Apalachee High School in Georgia. 16-year-old Colt Gray entered the plea this morning without having reached a deal with prosecutors. He had previously pleaded not guilty to charges in the September 4th, 2024 shooting that killed two students and two teachers and left several others wounded. Because he pleaded guilty to murder, Gray faces a minimum sentence of life in prison. The judge must decide whether he is eligible for parole. A 27-year-old Ecuadorian woman has been detained by immigration agents while boarding a flight from Denver to Oakland. Plainclothes officers arrested Chantal Morales Rojas on a jetway at Denver International Airport Sunday night. The incident has been shared widely on social media.
9: ICE is here! Help us! Help us!
5: Doria Robinson is the city council member for the city of Richmond, California. She was in the airport when the incident occurred and recorded it on her cell phone, which has gone viral. She says she initially thought that there was either an incident of domestic violence taking place or a case of human trafficking. When she discovered that it was ICE agents, it did not make her feel better.
10: They never identified themselves. They never said who they are. But what they did do was ultimately, you know, what I think I saw was they blocked her, they handcuffed her to a airport wheelchair and wheeled her off. And we all just like watched it happen, you know? And it was just so demoralizing.
5: ICE says Rojas overstayed her visa and remains in custody. But her attorney, Laura Lichter, says Rojas entered the country legally, followed the rules, and filed an immigration application, allowing her to remain in the United States while her case was pending. Rojas works as a software developer in Oakland. She's now being held at an ICE detention facility in Aurora, Colorado. For Pacifica, I'm Sharon Sabota.
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12: The question is, have you ever been a member of the Communist Party?
13: I'm framing my answer in the only way in which any American citizen can frame his
12: then
13: answer
12: you denied,
13: to a question
12: then you,
13: which invades his, absolutely invades
12: then
13: his
12: you
13: mind.
12: Denied, you refuse to answer that question, is that correct?
13: I have told you that I will
12: offer right.
13: My beliefs, my affiliations, and
12: excuse
13: everything
12: the witness,
13: else
12: excuse the witness,
13: to the American public, and they will know where I stand, as they do from what I have written.
12: Stand away
13: I
12: from the stand.
13: For Americanism for many years, and I
12: stand away from the stand.
13: Fight for the Bill of Rights, which
12: I'll
13: you are trying to destroy.
12: This man away from the stand.

That was John Howard Lawson, 1948, in front of the House on Un-American Activities and Committee, headed by J. Purnell Thomas, who ended up in prison. And he was a great man. He was actually he's the founder of the Screenwriters Guild, or the Writers Guild, and so. Real name was not Lawson. His real name was Simone. He was Jewish. A lot of Jews were persecuted by anti-Semites on that committee, you know, in D.C. At any rate, I'm Randy Critical. This is Randy Critical Live on the Fly on WBAI Free Speech Radio. If we can keep it listener supported. With Reggie Johnson at the soundboard, what you heard there, it's like, hey, it's back. It's back with a vengeance. You know, it's getting very scary out there. And we're going to be talking about this with Margaret Kimberly in just 1 or 2 minutes. And then later on at 4 o'clock, we have Lawrence Wilkerson and my dear friend Craig Murray together for the very first time. And later on in this hour, towards the end, we'll have Gerald Celente giving us his view on life with a lot of spice. So I was going to play this. Maybe I'll save it, this clip with Roger Waters and our friend Ernesto Soberón, the UN, Cuban UN ambassador. And we had coffee last week, and Roger made this nice little video, which is 4.5 minutes long. So, and so did the Cuban ambassador. He made it first, and it was like 1.5 minutes long. I played it for Roger. He said, no, I'm going to make it myself. So he had his guy in London make one, and you can get that on Twitter. So we're just going to pass on that. Let's play a little music here. I think this is Buffalo Springfield. We'll come right back with Margaret Kimberly.

0: Well, that song has never been more apropos than it is today. I've played that a lot lately, and I got a feeling, Reggie, I'll be playing that like every other week going forward until I'm in one of those detention centers in the Everglades. All right, Margaret Kimberly is the author of Presidential, Black Americans and U.S. Presidents. Got to read that, folks. All right. She is the executive editor and a senior columnist for Black Agenda Report. And she has a show right here at 6 o'clock every Thursday, Black Agenda Radio. And Margaret Kimberly, I'm going to ask you this. I want a yes or no. Are you now or have you ever been a member of the Communist Party?
1: Well, no, but I think the appropriate thing to do is not answer the question, actually. So,
0: okay. I'm just getting you prepared before you go in front of one of these committees headed by Mike Johnson. You know. So, well, I don't even know where to start. Margaret Kunstler shoved this report in front of me the other day, NSPM7, all right, which got me very nervous, and I've gone through it. I've read paragraphs from it, but I can't explain it, and I know that you can't because you've read it. So how ominous is it, and how dangerous is it?
1: Well, this National Security Presidential Memorandum, NSPM7, is a memorandum from the White House. It was released last fall, and basically it makes the case for criminalizing the left. It condemns movements as being, anyone who calls themselves, you know, Trump has made this big deal about the word Antifa, which just means anti-fascist.
0: I know.
1: So, which is something most people think is good, to be anti-fascist. So, this memorandum says they're lying, they're not really anti-fascist, and it goes on to describe groups who basically can be labeled as domestic terrorists. So, for example, it says this violent conduct, I don't know what violent conduct they're talking about, includes anti-Americanism, anti-capitalism, anti-Christianity, support for the overthrow of the U.S. government, extremism on migration, race, and gender, and hostility towards those who hold traditional American views on family, religion, and morality. Well, this is all very broad. How is one anti-American? And you have the right to be anti-capitalist. You have the right to be anti-Christian. So they paint this broad brush because then it's easy to prosecute. It can be domestic terrorism can mean anything they want it to mean. And I think it's important to realize that this is a consolidation of a dynamic that's been going on for a long time. Every administration builds upon it. So, for example, the charge of giving material support to terrorism can mean anything. It can mean anything that prosecutors want it to mean. So this is all extremely dangerous. And it laid the groundwork for Marco Rubio's memo on attacking Cuba and attacking basically all of the left in a report that he released this week.
0: Wow. It's very scary. I mean, you're right. Is there a group that has the the bank account and has a patent on the name Antifa?
1: No. There's no such group.
0: That's the
1: evil genius of it. There's no group called Antifa. Nobody has the word Antifa on their letterhead or there's no office with the word Antifa on the door.
0: Basically, it's the left. Which is the right way to pronounce it? Who has Who decides that? Webster's
1: dictionary? I put the emphasis on the second syllable. I say Antifa.
0: Okay.
1: But I don't know if there's a proper pronunciation.
0: But it really is. It's a conflation of anti-fascism, right? That's all it is. Anti-fascism. Yeah. It's just amazing. So go ahead. I'm sorry to interrupt you. You're on a roll.
1: Yes. It's, you know, so most Americans, well, there are people who are fascists. Most people won't claim that title. So most people would recoil at the thought of being thought of as a fascist. And that is why they have to lie about what anti-fascism really is. So, and they turn it on its head and they say, I'm reading from it, these movements portray foundational American principles, e.g. support for law enforcement and border control, as fascist, to justify and encourage acts of violent revolution. The anti-fascist lie has become the organizing rallying cry used by domestic terrorists to wage a violent assault against democratic institutions. So every accusation is a confession. So they are the fascists. They are exerting fascist control. And so in order to smear people and deprive them of public support, in order to make the case for prosecuting whoever they want to prosecute, they, the fascists, say that people who are anti-fascists are in fact the fascists.
0: Right.
1: So it turns everything on its head. And it's all in under the justification of domestic repression, because look at the society we're in now. We have they're requesting more than $1 trillion in the defense budget. They passed this National Defense Authorization Act, which gives Israel some control over a portion of the U.S. military. Inequality gets worse. Trump said, we don't care about the cost of living. As people are struggling, as technology, AI specifically, takes people's jobs, we've all seen it. We see that there are more people who are homeless, more people who they're not homeless, but it's by the skin of their teeth that they aren't homeless.
0: Right.
1: More wealth at the top. People don't want forever wars. They don't want a war against Iran. They don't want to support apartheid Israel. And in order to keep people quiet, then, of course, you label individuals and groups as being violent, as being fascist, when they're the ones who are anti-fascist. The only way to stop public protest is to criminalize protest, and that is their goal.
0: So I guess I'm what we're engaging in right now is Antifa propaganda. Right.
1: Well, so according to them.
0: Right. So I could be labeled right now, WBAI could be labeled that, and maybe we will. I have no idea, but it's very dangerous. Have you ever heard any of these people that support this this memorandum ever attack fascists or ever even use the word fascist? That there's a fascist, you never hear them. I haven't. They attack communists. I'm going to play a clip of that in a second, but you never hear them say they're fascists, you know, they're pro-fascists. I haven't heard that. So they're not anti-fascist. The government.
1: Well, they what they do is they use words, they change the meaning of words. They, the fascists, call other people fascist, or they drop that pretense altogether and everybody's a communist.
0: Right.
1: And that's a word that is still very powerful and unfortunately not in a negative way, tying groups to as this siege, this genocidal siege of Cuba goes on. Anyone with any connection to Cuba is also being condemned. And organizations that I'm affiliated with, like the Black Alliance for Peace, are mentioned Rubio's document, Cuba, the capital of communism. So anyone who's been in solidarity with Cuba, anyone who's been on a delegation to countries that the U.S. doesn't like, who advocates for Puerto Rico's independence, who speaks up for Venezuela's sovereignty, is now been declared as someone who could be a domestic terrorist.
0: The People's Forum. It's listed in this. Are we reading the same thing? Because Margaret Kuntzer sent me this big deal, and it's the front groups and fellow travelers in this big report. And go ahead. I'm sorry, but I'm just saying how absurd it is that a place like the People's Forum is in this document.
1: Oh, absolutely. People's Forum, Code Pink, Black Alliance for Peace, National Lawyers Guild are all mentioned by name. And you mentioned People's Forum. They have received, this week they received a congressional subpoena. And they have been ordered to turn over basically all of their documents to a congressional committee by August 7th.
0: Which committee is that, by the way? I mean, who is this, like a new HUAC committee?
1: It doesn't have that name, but I'm actually not sure what is the name of the committee. I will look it up very very quickly, though.
0: All right. While we're doing that, I want to play this clip of Congressman McGovern, one of the good guys, one of the handful of people in Congress that a tweet there, Reggie. Yeah, you got it? You ready to go? Yeah, oh, this is actually a tweet by him, or maybe it's, what's the other one, Instagram. But here's a Congressman McGovern talking about this subject.
2: The Republican Party's new favorite talking point is calling Democrats communists. I mean, oh my God, Mr. Speaker. I mean, really? Really? Communists? Did we accidentally step into a time machine? I get it. I get it. They don't want to talk about the real issues, the bread and butter issues. They don't want to talk about affordability. I guess my question is Joe McCarthy back from the dead? Because it sounds like that's who wrote all the garbage coming from Republicans about communism. These guys dust off the same tired old talking points every time they're backed into a corner. Every time a new poll comes out saying that your economic agenda sucks. They want to play that game? Let's play that game. Let's talk about the Republican Party, a party that worships one man above the Constitution in a cult of personality, a party that demonizes immigrants and says they poison the blood of our country, a party that calls the free press the enemy of the people and sicks the Justice Department on journalists who they don't like, a party that says their political opponents are internal enemies and calls them, quote, the enemy within.
0: All right. That's, you get the gist there. So, I mean, that's a gutsy statement. I'm not a fan of either party, but, that guy's pretty independent. He was, like, solidly behind the Assange movement for years. Margaret, did you find what you were looking for?
1: I did. It's the Ways and Means Committee.
0: Oh.
1: And they issued the subpoenas to Breakthrough News, Tricontinental, the People's Forum, all funded by Roy Singham. They are all left groups. I have had connections with all of them in a variety of ways, but basically they're trying to make a case that they are under Chinese influence. Roy Singham lives in Shanghai. He's going to stay in Shanghai, considering I don't know if you've covered the story of Fergie Chambers.
0: And recapitulate the Fergie Chambers story when you're finished here, because I think it's very interesting.
1: Yes, he's another wealthy person who funds left groups. And he's currently been arrested. He's in Spain. The U.S. is trying to extradite him. And they claim it's about money laundering. Now, he's an heir of the Cox family, Cox Cable Systems. And he used his inheritance to support left-wing organizations and media, all of which you have a right to do. He's a U.S. citizen. He has a right to do that. So it's necessary to try to cook up a criminal case against him. There are also efforts to criminalize the left, to make it impossible to use money, debanking. If you have any connect or alleged to have any connections with Cuba or any other nations that have been sanctioned by the U.S., you're in danger of having, you know, they put pressure on financial institutions. You can't even put the word Cuba on a check. If you're raising money on a GoFundMe to visit Cuba, you can't say Cuba because they will not process the funds. So they've already done this, and now they are, it's consolidation. They're ramping up what they've been doing for many years. And in the case of Cuba, it's because they're committing a war crime. This blockade, especially that they have pressured countries that, well, they've taken over Venezuela. The Trump administration is running Venezuela. So there's no Venezuelan oil going to Cuba. Actually, Venezuela's oil doesn't go anywhere. The U.S. doesn't want it to go. The U.S. has stolen billions of dollars and then gives a pittance back to Venezuela for its own needs. Mexico used to send oil to Cuba. U.S. has pressured them. Russia sent a tanker, but that's months ago. That oil is gone. So if you don't have oil, you don't have electricity. So we have a situation where people, you can't depend on keeping your food cold, keeping medicine cold, scheduling surgery, emergency vehicles like ambulances can't operate, or even sanitation trucks can't operate. And then they turn around and say, well, there's trash on the streets in Havana. Well, of course there is. They don't have fuel for sanitation trucks. And this can only be, I believe, should be called a genocide. But right. This is a centerpiece of Trump foreign policy. And so they want to tie other groups to Cuba in any way that they can. And the goal is to make the activities of left organizations illegal and have people in fear of being arrested, tried, sent to jail, etc.
0: Well, I guess they don't want any opposition to the plans that they have for Cuba. It is a genocide. Definitely, it's a siege. It's like the siege of Leningrad right now. We had the UN ambassador from Cuba, as I said earlier, and he said, you know, the problems they had, the best they did have, like, the superior medical care down in Cuba to the U.S. And then in the last couple of years under Trump, it has gotten so bad. They've only gotten one tanker in, by the way, since January. One. They've only gotten one tanker in. So they need to have at least 4 a month. And they've had one in, and they've improvised all these jerry-rigged systems to provide electricity to try to keep the hospitals going, the incubators going. They use their flashlights. They use their flashlights on their on their cell phones on some of these children when their incubators go out, and they use the power from that. From their cell phones. So it's such a harrowing situation, and we are committing it right now, and I guess they don't want people to know. They don't want people to know. They want to black it all out. What is it that we want for Cuba, Margaret?
1: Well, when you say we, do you
0: mean
1: the state?
0: I mean the oligarchs. Mean the oligarchs in this country. Let's call it oligarchs run this country.
1: Well, they want to undo the Cuban Revolution. They want to get rid of socialism. It's always been a thorn in the side of the U.S. to have a successful socialist revolution right off, as I was always told, 90 miles from Florida. For this to exist and to exist so close to the U.S., they want to end the revolution. They want to allow corporations to go back in and have American businesses run Cuba the way they always did. And that's it. So they will accuse Cuba of espionage. They will accuse Cuba of all kinds of being a terror network, of being a state sponsor of terror. They'll make all kinds of accusations when the real goal is to turn back the clock to 1959, when Cuba functioned as a U.S. Colony.
0: Yeah,
1: that
0: a casino,
1: is their goal.
0: A mob-run casino run by AT&T, IT&T, you know, United Fruit Company, and all of these other huge corporations, while the people were starving, dying. Infant mortality rate was the highest in the Western Hemisphere at that time. And the gains, the accomplishments after the revolution in 59 were just sensational, what they accomplished. I mean, to the point where they were sending doctors, thousands and thousands of doctors. I was in Nicaragua back in the 80s, and I hurt myself. I fell. I had a big cut. And guess what? I went to this free clinic there. They were all free. They still are, I think. It was a Cuban doctor that patched me up and got me out of there in like 30 minutes. As you know, they've sent tens of thousands of doctors to Africa, Indonesia, Asia, every place, because their medical system and the way they are trained is without competition, to be honest with you.
1: Well, there were, and I want to talk about how the U.S. pressures other countries. So there were Cuban doctors throughout the region, throughout the Caribbean, Central America, South American countries. They threaten countries. They say, if you don't get rid of Cuban doctors, we will sanction you. If you don't get rid of Cuban doctors, we will deprive your people of visas and the ability to travel or live in the U.S. So they do all kinds of underhanded things that would, in fact, hurt these countries. I don't want to be critical of them, but there were demonstrations. I saw footage in Jamaica of people protesting, begging the Cuban doctors not to leave, begging their government to stand up, to the U.S., which is no small thing. But Cuba it's like a mirror opposite of the U.S., being a socialist nation, where the goal is to help people, where right after the revolution, they enacted a literacy campaign.
0: Right.
1: South African apartheid was defeated because Cuban troops went to Angola helped in that resistance effort. And all of these things are anathema to the United States, which is determined to control the entire hemisphere. Every election this year there's been interference from the U.S. When they say a certain person won in a South American or Central American country, you know the U.S. had its thumb on the scale and helped them to win. Kidnapping the president of Venezuela and his wife. And yesterday they said, well, the trial won't begin until almost a year from now, June of 2027. They don't want a quick trial. They want to drag it out. They don't want him to be able to mount a defense. That is their biggest fear. So he and his wife
0: will be 98 at that point. All right. The judge in the case is 96, almost 97. He'll be 98 by the time this thing goes to trial. You know,
1: or another judge, who knows? But the U.S. wants to control the entire hemisphere and is attacking, picking off countries one by one, which is what the U.S. has done for a long time. The so-called pink tide, that is over. They are not allowing any liberal democracy here or any place else. And that's why they have to demonize, they have to criminalize the rights that people have to organize and to speak freely and to assemble freely.
0: Right. Here's another thing I want to bring up. This is about the Trump administration released a 160-page report titled A title saying America's Story, the they accused the Smithsonian Institute of extremism in telling America's story, that that it's rife with anti-Americanism at the Smithsonian. So the Smithsonian is being investigated by this administration. I mean, this is like, you may as well go for the American, what do you call it, Museum of Natural History here in New York City. I mean, what, you know, for showing civilizations that belie the Bible's explanation of the beginning of life on this planet.
1: Well, they've been doing that. They have forced national parks and historic sites to change their language. George Washington's home in Philadelphia, when, lest we forget, the U.S. that was the U.S. Capitol when Washington was president, and it mentioned that Washington was a slaveholder, which he was. But that language, they tried to remove it. I believe a judge ordered it to be put back. But they've been doing this for a long time. And if you don't say, you know, that, you know, America was always great, if you want to mention slavery, the genocides against indigenous people, then that's considered extremism, wokeness, et cetera. But the federal government holds the purse strings for the Smithsonian. Right. It's a federal institution. Get some private money, but basically the Smithsonian museums, it's a collection of museums actually, depend on congressional largesse. So they could be in trouble if they don't go along with whitewashing the way Trump wants them to.
0: The report is, I'm sorry because I misspoke, it's Saving America's Story, and it was put together, produced by the White House, dig

0: justice we have in the country now is because people were active, because they mobilized during the civil rights movement or any other, the labor movement, anything else that actually benefited the people. So you have to cover up if you want to say that, you know, America was ever great in that way. All our advances come from the kind of people they're trying to repress, people who have organized for change on behalf of the people.
1: It's not the MAGA movement, it's the MAMA movement. Make America McCarthyism again. That's what we got going. That's very scary. Who's like running the show? I mean, is Trump really an ideologue that really subscribes to all of this nonsense, or is it the people like Stephen Miller and his fellow travelers within the White House? I mean, I've never seen such a ignominious group of humanity in the same room together as when I see one of these, one of these White House gatherings where Trump is at the center, and you got all these flunkies sitting around him, sucking up to him. I mean, these are really bad characters. Are they the ones that are the ideologues driving these fascist policies?
0: Well, Trump's ideology is a very basic one. It's about white supremacy. I think that's the white supremacy, patriarchy, control by the capitalist class. That's his ideology. He may not articulate it that way, but everybody understands when he said make America great again, that there was an immediate appeal to millions of people. So while he's not one who can articulate an ideology, that's pretty much it.
1: Yeah.
0: And greed for himself. He and his family have made billions of dollars. They have their finger in everything. He's very transactional. People buying pardons. I mean, all the presidents I didn't like, I don't believe any of them were actually selling pardons, but Trump is.
1: Yeah.
0: So it's about greed. It's about avarice. It's about control. Control through white supremacy, control of money, control of by patriarchy.
1: Right. And we haven't even said a word about the war in Iran or the proxy war in Ukraine, where I think Zelensky, maybe he has a copy of the Epstein files and he's holding that over Trump because we're still supporting this corrupt. I mean, how corrupt? Have you seen any country or any leader, whether elected or unelected, like Zelensky, so deeply involved in corruption?
0: Well, there have been many others. It's always the friends of the U.S., though, by the way. But this project of trying to control Russia, undoing the Russian state, putting it under the control of the West, this is something that's been going on a long time. So it starts with Obama. It's under Obama that the coup against the elected president of Ukraine began. It's under Joe Biden, who cooked up this war. Trump runs for office claiming he doesn't want this war, but yes, he does. Their goal is to try to undo Russia, and that every president, anybody allowed to become president, is signed on to do that. It's billions of dollars of public money to basically prop up Ukraine. It's like the 51st state. We don't have free health care. They have it in Ukraine. They have it in Israel. So they're all
1: healthcare
0: committed
1: for
0: to
1: the people
0: this
1: that are still
0: project.
1: Alive that have not been used as cannon fodder. I mean, we've lost 2 million people. They have, and it's like that's the whole plan. Let them do the fighting because we want to weaken Russia. And you know, their big angel is now in hell, and that would be Lindsey Graham, who supported this, and he supposedly made money off the cash flow to Ukraine. You're right. They have health care for the people that are still there, but it's such a mess, and it's such a disaster, and it's another war that everyone, well, Trump wants to get out. No, he's been behind this war from the very beginning. This is Trump's war. I don't want to buy.

0: Well, this is Trump's war. He started it. You know, when he got in, he gave him weapons that even Obama wouldn't give. He gave the weapons, and they're continuing to give the weapons. And ultimately, he's been talking both sides of his whatever that thing is on top of his shoulders for the last 2 years. We have to go. That went by so quickly. I'm going to play some music that my friend Cuba Vita recommended here in a second. But tell us about, I know you have a show here on Thursday at 6 p.m. And how can people follow Margaret Kimberly and get the book? You know, I was originally just going to talk about the book, The Presidents. We're going to have to, went by quickly, all right? The Presidents, but we got a lot of information out of you. Thank you for clarifying some of these
1: memos. Yes, folks should go to blackagendareport.com and read our articles. And we also have, we have the audio now on WBAI and other stations, but we are now on YouTube as well. So
0: how do people get that book?
1: I'm sorry?
0: How do people get that book, and when are you going to update it for the current president?
1: I'm updating it now, so the added chapters will be published early next year, and I'd love to come back and talk about that.
0: But oh, you'll presidential be here way before that. Go ahead. I'm sorry.
1: Okay. Presidential, Black America and the Presidents, published by Steerforth Press. You can get it on Amazon, Barnes & Noble. Order it from your local bookstore. It's also on Audible.
0: All right. Thank you so much for, a very quick 40 minutes, 35, 36 minutes. I got a lot. You really informed me today. I needed you to clarify all of this stuff. Now I know. All right?
1: Okay. Well, thank you so much.
0: Here is Celine and Rutito, I think.

0: Nina and Rulito. Wonderful group from Cuba. Randy Credico, Live on the Fly on WBAI, and Daryl Salente, the most relaxed person that I know, is the author of Trends 2000, Trend Tracking, and What Zizzy Gave Honey Boy, and he's the publisher of Trends Journal and the founder of Occupy Peace. Welcome back, Gerald. Anything on your mind today that's bothering you?
1: Oh, no, no. They just slaughtered a couple of Palestinians, a couple of more in the West Bank, and now Israel's going to ramp up the attack in the West Bank because the Palestinians killed two Israelis that were killing the Palestinians. How dare they fight back and shove this word settlers up your you-know-what. They're not settlers, they're invaders in violation of the Geneva Convention and Article 242 of the United Nations. And they just keep slaughtering Palestinians in Gaza day in and day out, and nobody gives a damn. Stealing more land, they now control 65% of Gaza.
0: Oh,
1: it's disgusting. And now they're ramping up the war, the Iran war. And the Iran war, a total illegal war, brought to you by two warmongers, Benjamin Netanyahu, the Prime Minister of Israel, and Donald Trump, the President of the United States.
0: Right.
1: An illegal war, and it's a load of crap that we gotta stop them from making nuclear weapons. We had in the Trends Journal going back to 2012, Netanyahu at the United Nations, we were writing about it back then, with the cartoon bomb showing a fuse on it. And it's lit. And he said, if we don't stop them now, they're going to have a nuclear weapon by 2013. Hey, wait. This is 2026. They don't have one yet. One lie after another. And the big lie is that Trump started this war based on his opinion. This is the March 10th edition of the Trends Journal, the cover. Trump said, quote, it was my opinion that they, Iran, were going to attack us first. All right?
0: Right.
1: And we said, they're going to attack first. I want to get the perfect way. And we said, hey, Trump, shove your opinion up your you-know-what. Show us the facts. You don't start wars on opinions. So here's the deal. I don't like the guy next door. It was my opinion he was going to shoot me, so I shot him. He didn't have a gun or anything, but I thought he was going to. Oh, no, the other guy over there next door over here, I thought he was going to attack me, so I blew his brains out. It was my opinion. Oh, yeah, they'd let me out of jail in a second. What kind of crap is this? And where the hell is the anger of the people that they start a war that's, what's gas prices now? It's only $4.10 a gallon. Hey, what are you talking about affordability? Don't you know who I am? My daddy died. He left me $500 billion worth of real estate. That's what Trump's brother, by the way, Robert, told me back in 2017. He's a spoiled, rotten, angry daddy's boy. Just like little Georgie Bush, the little slime ball, Slick Willie Clinton, bombs away Obama, quoted in the book, Double Down, I'm really good at killing people. It's not a government. It's a crime syndicate. And the people keep swallowing the crap and do nothing to stop. Oh, Salenti, calm down. You know, we don't like your language. We're still in kindergarten. And we're told what to do. So you be more professional, as they're blowing people's brains out and stealing your money to do it. Now give them your money and shut up. Be a good little boy. I'm a Democrat. I'm a repulsive kid. I'm a liberal. I'm a conservative. I got a mind the size of a pea.
0: Oh, goodness. Wait a second. I thought you were going to calm me down here, Gerald. So we're back at war. We're ramping it up. Where does it end?
1: It's not going to end.
0: It's not. It's just going to be a forever war against Iran. And
1: it's
0: what's
1: not
0: the objective?
1: Be a forever war.
0: What is the objective?
1: I'm concerned about a nuclear war.
0: What?
1: I'm concerned about nuclear war.
0: Well,
1: Israel says if they lose, they have the Samson option, S-A-M-S-O-N.
0: Right.
1: They make up a false flag thing. Trump says, hey, hey, I said we got to nuke them. I said I nuked them. All right? All right? Hey, I saved all the American lives by nuking these people. They're going to kill us all. All right? All right?
0: Why do we... Is the Strait of Hormuz open yet?
1: No, it's not going to open. Here's the deal. We've been writing about this since the war began. America is not going to agree to Iran's demands. Among them, Israel leaving Lebanon, stop slaughtering the Palestinians in Gaza and the West Bank. They're not going to do that. Number two, the United States is not going to give Iran the money that they're demanding for America bombing their country. Oh, by the way, the estimate now is about 3,700 Iranians have been killed.
0: Wow.
1: So there's not going to be a ceasefire. They're not going to lift the sanctions. There's not going to be a ceasefire. This war is going to escalate. And again, go back to your Trends Journal. Go back to May. We said that Trump is going to ramp up the war during the summertime. Because the people, not only are they out of touch when it's not the summertime, they're totally out of touch in the summertime.
0: But they're out of gas, too.
1: Yep.
0: Right? I mean,
1: what's that?
0: They're out of gas. How many people are vacationing when it costs like it's $5 a gallon? New York,
1: yeah, but what I'm saying is the people have no idea what's going on.
0: No, of course not. Of course not.
1: They have no idea.
0: And so do you expect this to escalate? What does it do to the economy here?
1: It's the global economy. It's the global economy.
0: But they don't care about the global economy. They only care about the economy here. They don't know that it's intertwined with the global economy. I'm talking about Americans. They don't know. They just want the economy to be good here. So.
1: And now you got that slime ball that's the new prime minister of the UK. You throw an FAU and a C in it. Now, all of a sudden, never sets on the British Empire. We slaughter people all over the world, but we say it in a proper language. The royal family. Shove that royal crap up your you-know-what. Mobsters. But anyway, the clown that just took over now, he's letting the United States use their military bases to bomb as defense to attack Iran.
0: Oh, my God. Yes, with the B-1 bombers.
1: Yeah.
0: And so what's the goal here?
1: Crazy people. That's their goal. They're out of their mind freaks.
0: Yeah. But like I said, he's as he sees the stock market beginning to crash, which I thought was going to happen a long time ago, it's up there on, I don't know, why it's so high to begin with. It defies reality, and only three entities control 80 or 90% of the stock market.
1: 88% of the S&P valuations,
0: right?
1: The value of the S&P is controlled by BlackRock, Vanguard, and State Street.
0: Right. So
1: it's a crime syndicate. It's not a market. There's no relationship between Wall Street and Main Street. 1% own 54% of the markets. You put the 10% in, it's 93%.
0: Holy mackerel. So now what is this going to do over the next month? Because people are still vacationing until September 3rd or 4th. What does this do to the economy in the U.S. or the global economy? When does it snap? Has a Trends Journal forecast?
1: I would have thought the dot-com bust would have happened already, but probably around October. That's when it usually happens, October or March. And... When the summertime's over and reality hits the street.
0: Oh,
1: and again,
0: God.
1: The private equity groups are losing money, one after another, way overvalued. The Chinese are taking over the AI, which we had forecast would happen. You know, the business of America's war, the business of China's business.
0: Right. Yeah. That's right. Hoover said that, didn't he? America's business is business. Well, I guess China's business is business.
1: That's what I say.
0: And America's business is war. Yep. We bomb, China builds.
1: Yep.
0: You know? So what is this like? All right, China's got the Belt and Road Initiative. They got the BRICS happening. And we're sitting here, going under. And rather than trying to compete, and come up with new ways to make our economy work. We're looking at that the way I used to go to the beach in Southern California. My cousin would make beautiful, like sandcastles, right? Instead of me making one, I'd get like one third the way through and I'd look at his and I would just push it over rather than building one, you know. So is that what's happening here? That we rather than cooperating, they just want to destroy so we don't have any competition. And then who are we going to sell to?
1: What sell? We're not making anything. Some 60% of America's GDP, almost 70% actually, is consumer spending. Again, a slick Willie Clinton, NAFTA, sending the jobs out of here to Mexico, bringing China into the World Trade Organization in 25 years ago. A little boy of nothing, a little arrogant clown. I didn't have sex with that woman, Monica Lewinsky. You know, she only sucked my, what is he worth now, $130 million?
0: Yeah, I think
1: so. No, they sold us out.
0: Yeah, really
1: and
0: did. And they also...
1: Is, again, we wrote about this when it happened. The American and Western nation manufacturers went to China to get the cheap labor. And the deal was this. Yeah, you could come over here, but you have to open a factory, and we own 51% of it. Okay. Yeah. They were making a ton of money. They were selling cars, Volkswagen, BMW. Oh, Volkswagen fired what, 50,000 people?
2: Yep.
1: Yeah. They gave China all the heavy industry and high tech they never had. And these are 1.4 billion people. They're very smart. Now, who's leading the world in EVs? China. Who's leading it in batteries? China. Who's leading it in solar panels? China. And who's leading it in AI? China. And again, they sold us out. For cheap labor.
0: My God. Any good news?
1: No, there's none.
0: I mean, all right.
1: Absolutely none.
0: I mean,
1: I'm so sad.
0: They're baseball games, right?
1: Yeah.
0: I mean,
1: I wonder if Taylor Swift got laid last night. I mean, that's what I'm interested in.
0: that's what the public. Now, what do you ascribe this to? Is it the cell phone addiction, the new.
1: Yeah, it's been like this forever. You know, when I was a kid and I just started learning stuff, I'm about a teenager. I said to my father, Pop, I said, how come people are not doing it? He said, son, take it easy. People have little minds. I'm a Yankee Doodle Dandy, a Yankee Doodle Do or Die. All right?
0: Yeah.
1: It's been going on forever.
0: Forever.
1: Yeah. In every country. Like I say, what's your favorite war? You like the Peloponnesian War? I like the Hundred Year War. Oh, my favorite was the War of Roses. It was so lovely. Oh, the Hundred Year War? Oh, yeah, this stuff's been going. What's your favorite crusade? I like the 8th, then the 3rd.
0: The Unfinished 7th, yeah. You know, by Schubert. That would be the 8th. You're right. But, you know, I don't know if you see it when you go to that coffee shop in your neighborhood. What's it called? Front something? Front Street Cafe or whatever it's called. Forget about the name of it. But when I go into a coffee shop in New York City or I'm on the subway, everybody is on their cell phone. It looks like an opium den in Shanghai in 1915.
1: Yep. People don't say hello to you anymore. They walk right by you, give you a dirty look on their cell phone, as I say. They misspelt it in the King James Bible when they said the meek shall inherit the earth. The geeks have inherited the earth. Little slime ball freaky clowns took all the vibe out of life. Once upon a time, I mean, young people probably don't know this, there was a thing called instruments. I mean, I got to hear this crap. And again, yeah, as you know, you've been around and you know the music scene of how you grew up. And I knew it how I grew up. I told you I put on a concert with Ella Fitzgerald, Dionne Warwick, you know. So we remember what it really was. And when you were a kid, you told me you were with Louis Armstrong.
0: Yeah.
1: You were 11 or 12 years old.
0: Yeah, I was. Yeah. And I got to see I got to see Ella Fitzgerald. I got to see all of those Ray Charles. I mean, it was just amazing.
1: Yep. Benny
0: that
1: Goodman,
0: I was exposed.
1: Duke Ellington, Count Basie.
0: There you go.
1: Yeah, you ask a young person, hey, you ever go to a nightclub? What's a nightclub?
0: No, there's no nightclubs anymore.
1: Yeah, there's
0: with a
1: gone.
0: Trio
1: I'm
0: or a
1: you.
0: Quartet, a jazz trio. I think there's one right now, the Blue Note on 3rd Street. But you see very few left in New York City.
1: I'm telling you, all the vibe is gone. Look at the clowns. Look at the geeks. Zuckerberg, the Cook. Peach Eye. Look at these little jerks. Musk. Look at them. Look at them.
0: Yeah, I'm looking at them.
1: And again, look what they did. They wrote everything. Bezos. I mean, look what they've done to again, when you and I were young guys, there were hardware stores, stationery stores, shoe stores, drug stores, fish stores. And then now everything is a chain. They own everything.
0: Yeah.
1: We're nothing more than plantation workers of Slavelandia.
0: Yeah. Rite Aid and the other Duane Reade have taken over.
1: Yeah.
0: They're all gone. All the small pharmacies
1: they're all gone.
0: Are gone.
1: All gone.
0: Record stores. Remember record stores?
1: Yeah. I worked in a candy store. I was a soda jerk. I couldn't wait, by the way, to get that. You had to be 16. And as soon as I was 16, I got the job. Because all the kids after school, back in high school, used to go to the soda fountain. And that's where I met my second girlfriend. So I couldn't wait to become a soda jerk.
0: Really? Wow. Well, those were the days when they had soda jerks in the comic book Archie.
1: Yep.
0: Archie, yes.
1: Yep.
0: And of course, Superman. I grew up in that kind of culture where they had great comic books. They had, what was that one, Mad Magazine and comic books like that.
1: And I remember as a little kid, my mom, may she rest in peace, reading Golden books to me.
0: Right. Oh.
1: Yeah,
0: wow.
1: And again, and I'm a reader and a writer. You know, I read 6 hours a day of the news around the world.
0: Trends Journal is the name. You can get it. I get it every Tuesday. Trends Journal, and a lot of forecasts. It's the top of the hour. I got to run there, but thank you for, you brought my spirits up there. You had a lot of positive things to say about world affairs. No, I'm just joking. I don't expect it anymore.
1: Yeah.
0: You know, I want to start taking LSD again. All right, where's that poisoner in chief? Gottlieb. Timothy Leary. Gerald Celente. It's trendsjournal.com, right?
1: That's right. And it's the grand total of $2.59 a week.
0: Less than the subway.
1: Okay, Token. Pal. All the best.
0: All right, here we're going to go out with Leonard Cohen. We'll be back with Lawrence Wilkerson and Craig Murray.

0: Great, Leonard Cohen, the Partisan, Randy Credico, live on the fly on WBAI here in New York City, Free Speech Radio, WBAI.org, 99.5 FM, here with Reggie Johnson at the soundboard. And this is where Live on the Fly wants to be a fly on the wall, because I, for the first time, I've got these two gentlemen together, and they are so brilliant. And they're both recipients, by the way, of the prestigious Sam Adams Award. You know, Ray McGovern's group, Craig Murray, the former ambassador to Uzbekistan, got it in 2005. By the way, you got to read his book, Sikander Burns, which Scott Ritter has my copy, by the way. Send it back, Scott. And Lawrence Wilkerson, Colonel Lawrence Wilkerson, received it in 2009. I don't know if you two gentlemen know each other, but it's great to have you together at the same time. And Craig, you and I were speaking this morning. I want you to introduce Colonel Wilkerson, because and tell me what you said about him this morning.
1: Yeah. Well, Bernie, of course, was chief of staff to Colin Powell and had a extremely distinguished military career before that. We have met. We've met at least once, and I think more often. Notably, I remember at an occasion at Oxford University. I don't remember what we were both doing there, but I do recall it was Oxford University. Yes, I told you this morning, but my great friend, the late Alex Salmond, had a very interesting series of interview programs on TV channels, first Russian Today and then on the Turkish news channel. And I said to him, you must interview Larry Wilkerson. He's someone you really must have on your show, because I think he's probably one of the most interesting and intelligent people I've ever met. never told Larry. I said, he's probably laughing, but so I'm delighted to be on your show with Larry.
0: Oh, Larry, any response to that?
2: I'd say I loved reading. Well, I won't say I loved reading, but I look forward to reading Craig's cables, even if they were sometimes dusted off and cleaned up maybe by the chain of commission, the way they got to me. But I remember one distinctly about, I think it was from Craig when he was in Uzbekistan, about certain people boiling other people in oil or something of that effect. And Powell being disbelieving of that sort of thing until other people started telling him about what Uzbekistan at that time was really like. And I think he became a pretty much of a believer after that. But we've traveled some of the same roads together. He a lot more bravely and courageously than I. Took me a while. I'm a dumb soldier to figure out what was going on around me and who was doing it. I'm still not quite sure. I'm doing a BBC interview tomorrow. I'm not exactly sure what I'm going to say, because the subject matter is very dense and very complicated, and my memory, I've tried to refresh my memory from my notes over the last 3 or 4 hours, but my memory is fading on me. And what I do remember about it, particularly the events that occurred over the 7 days that were pretty much ensconced at Langley, and then the one day and night in New York, and I'm still not totally clear over what happened to us there, but I'm much clearer than I was in the past, and I keep discovering new culprits, new people to point the finger at, and new people to be accused of some pretty heinous things, but all of it fades in comparison to what's going on right now. So, Randy, you love to talk about what's going on right now. I'm sure Craig does too,
0: yeah.
2: From his perspective.
0: Well, I know what's going on with you, Craig, a little bit. You are in Scotland, and you've been battling against this Anti-Terrorism Act, its provisions and repercussions on people across the UK, but particularly in Scotland. Can you tell us where it is right now, where the fight is, and how you feel? Are you optimistic about you know, breaking down this wall against free speech?
1: Yeah, I think the the first thing to say is that the world has become even darker and much darker since Larry and I both worked for our respective governments. And in particular, the ability of people to dissent at home is under attack in a way which I would never have expected to see, to be honest. You know, the area of the speech and permitted dissent is shrinking and shrinking. And there are numerous legislative and judicial actions of over the last year which are making things worse and worse. But one in particular in the UK we're talking about now is the prescription of Palestine Action as a terrorist organization, which has led to over 3,500 people in the UK being arrested and facing charges for terrorism. And it should say, they said over 30% of those people being charged with terrorism are over the age of 70, which is extraordinary. And the vast majority of them are being charged for holding up placards saying, "I support Palestine Action." Palestine Action is a direct action organization which aims to do damage to the
3: 30 seconds.
1: Which aims to do damage to the Israeli weapons companies in the UK. And that's acknowledged to be against the criminal law. When you take part in civil disobedience, you know you're breaking the law. These are people who think that damaging a weapons factory and breaking drones, literally, is a moral act when it's helping to stop a genocide. But people accept that, you know, they can be found guilty of criminal damage and sentenced to up to a year or two in jail for criminal damage. But to call that terrorism absolutely demeans the very idea of terrorism. You know, terrorism is widely viewed everywhere in the world as actions that endanger life, not property. It would be terrorism if you damaged an air traffic control center, for example, but that's because you're endangering life. So we've had a series of legal actions, both, and we're challenging it separately in England and in Scotland because they're separate legal jurisdictions. In England, the Court of Appeal recently reversed the initial ruling in favor of Palestine Action. The Court of Appeal basically said that it was an anti-judicial activism ruling from the English Court of Appeal. They said that basically the courts have to trust the executive to do their job. The courts shouldn't intervene, was essentially what they said. In Scotland, we've not managed to get the judicial under review underway at all because it's been continually delayed by procedural motions from the British government, and every time we have to fight through one of these procedural motions, it costs us about £50,000. Wow. So we're still battling on, but both legal cases are still in transit through the courts. I must say it's taken up a huge amount of my time and energy this last couple of months, especially because of the cost, I'm having to do an awful lot of the grunt work and research work myself, just because we're running out of money to pay lawyers to do much other than the appearing court bit that only they can do. Sorry, that was a rather a long answer, but that's what I've been doing.
0: We don't have that kind of problem here, do we, Colonel Wilkerson? There's
2: not repression. At all. Marco Rubio just delineates everyone that he doesn't like or that he thinks is in the category that Craig just outlined briefly for England, or anyone that opposes Marco Rubio, is a communist.
0: Right.
2: We're all communists now. Ben Cohen's a communist. You've heard about that, I'm sure.
0: No,
2: Ben
0: I heard
2: is a communist. Amy, what's her name?
0: Goodman. Amy Goodman.
2: Amy Goodman from Democracy Now. She's a communist. Of course. Code Pink is all full of communists supported by the Chinese communists. No recognition that the Chinese haven't really been communists for quite a while. and all these people are communists. And Ben Cohen is at the peak of the communist group because he's giving money to all these causes, like sending solar power generators to Santiago de Cuba after Melissa hit. You can't make this stuff up. And then I read this morning that his conversation with Sergey Lavrov in Manila lasted about 30 minutes, and they touched the issues you would think they would touch, Ukraine and Russia's status vis-a-vis Ukraine and the war in Iran and so forth. The only thing that they could agree on, the only thing, and they came away from the meeting with nothing agreed except this: the space program would continue with the United States riding mostly on Russia's expertise and thrust power. The space program would continue. I'm happy for that. I'm glad it is continuing. But the other issues they talked about, for example, they talked about Anchorage and the Anchorage Agreement, and Lavrov, rightfully, for about the eighth time, in terms of Rubio, maybe the second time, what is wrong? Why did you violate that? Why did you negate that? That was the basis of a renewed relationship between Moscow and Washington. And Rubio said, well, Zelensky didn't like it. Imagine how that made Sergey Lavrov feel. So this is a gentleman who is National Security Advisor and Secretary of State. He's neither. He's conniving right now to get Trump into the diversion mode because he's losing so badly in Southwest Asia to go after Cuba. Nice diversion there. We'd be able to handle Cuba, he's saying. So we're in real trouble in this country with our Secretary of State, the chief diplomat, if you will, because he's no diplomat and he's no Secretary of State, and nor is he a National Security Advisor because Trump doesn't need any National Security Advisor. He's smarter than anybody who would be a National Security Advisor. So our dilemma is profound right now and only going to get worse. This is a president who the other day was photographed walking behind a column, I think it was at the White House, with the Secret Service and military on the other side, kind of, looking into their hands, as it were, taking a leak. And maybe a couple of other things, too, you couldn't tell from the disgust on the face of the people surrounding the column. So his incontinence, and I'm one to talk about this because I'm fairly incontinent myself now at 82, but his incontinence is brought right out into the public where people can observe, and not getting any better, and it matches the dementia that's running around in his head, apparently, because he hasn't made two consistent statements. I know that's really a criticism often made of him, but he hasn't made two consistent statements within a 60-minute period in about 2 weeks, or you could say fundamentally since he started this stupid war of choice with Iran. So we're in a mess, Randy. We're in a real mess, and I frankly do not see how anytime soon we extricate ourselves from it.
0: Yeah. Well, before we jump into the Mideast, or West Africa, and Eastern Europe, Craig, I want to add on to what Larry just laid out on Cuba, because you just spent a lot of time in Venezuela before and after, I believe, the coup down there. What's your sense of what is happening in Cuba from your side of the pond? And also, what is happening in Venezuela? Because it's hard to get a clear picture.
1: Yeah, I'll start with Venezuela. Venezuela is really interesting. Yeah, I spent in total nearly 3 months there. I had a severe heart problem while I was there, and my life was saved by the Venezuelan National Health Service. And they gave me an emergency heart procedure and installed a pacemaker for me. So I will forever be grateful to the people of Venezuela, with excellent Cuban and Cuban-trained doctors who actually saved my life. So, and that, of course, is something which Cuba has done a fantastic job for all over the world. I spent much of my Foreign Service career in Africa, where Cuban doctors were fundamental to the healthcare provision available in many African countries. So just a point to note on the way along. Venezuela is really interesting because what has happened is effectively piracy, in that the American government has basically used the US Navy to seize control of Venezuelan oil resources by the simple measure of putting a fleet off the coast which seizes any vessel which is containing oil not sold according to the approval of the United States. Now, there's no signed agreement. The Venezuelan government have not signed up to this. The US Treasury has taken control of sales of Venezuelan oil without any authority to do so from the Venezuelan government. That's certainly true. So in that respect, this is simple, almost piracy. A state can't do piracy, but it's pure physical military force taking control of the monopoly of Venezuela's oil resources. But there's another side to this story which people don't know, which is actually quite interesting. There was a big article in the Financial Times 2 days ago asking what has happened to $16 billion worth of Cuban oil revenue, which has been collected by the US Treasury since they took it over in January. And actually, the answer to that is quite interesting, because the answer is that, strangely, Trump is actually behaving much better than he wants people to think he is behaving, because he wants to claim that he's actually stolen all that money from the United States, and the United States is making a lot of money out of this, whereas in fact the opposite is true, and the amount of money the US is making out of it is almost certainly a good deal less than the cost of a naval operation. My information is direct from Delcy Rodriguez herself, and it's a couple of months out of date. It's 2 months since I was there. But in the first 4 months of this operation, and I have no reason to believe this has changed, I believe this is true, the United States was paying 97.5% of the money it gained from Cuban oil sales.
0: Venezuela.
1: The US Treasury was paying to Venezuela, back to the Venezuelan Treasury, and it was doing so within 1 week. The Americans were keeping, which is a huge cheek, of course, a 2.5% service charge for the cost of stealing Venezuela's oil. They were charging the Venezuelans 2.5%. But 97.5% was getting of the revenue was getting to the Venezuelan Treasury within a week. Now, that's not public. That's never been published anywhere. And as I say, the FT and others were publishing big articles saying, where's the money going? Actually, it is going to Venezuela. And strangely enough, Trump is hiding that and trying to appear to be doing something worse than he is doing, because it plays well to his base, for his base to think the money is being stolen. But in fact, it's not being stolen. It is actually going to Venezuela. That doesn't make the system acceptable. It doesn't make it legal. It's actually exactly the same system that the US uses with Iraqi oil. But that is the truth of it at the moment as regards the oil revenue.
0: Wow. Well, what do you say to that, Colonel Wilkerson? I mean, you know, this guy is such a mercenary. I can't imagine that he'd give him even 2%, let alone 97%. And where is that revenue coming from? Who are they selling it to, the U.S.?
2: What I'd like to know, Randy, is who's getting the money in Venezuela, especially with the crushing earthquake results they're under right now. Who is actually getting the large share of that money in Venezuela? Is there any supervision of that? Is there anybody watching that? Is there anybody concerned with that? Because if it's typical Venezuela, it's not going to the Venezuelan people in any way, fashion, or form, and it's probably not even being used for the kind of effort that is necessary to try and salvage something from this earthquake. It's true that we're down there with, I think it's the 24th Mew. One of the Mews is down there and other aviation assets supporting them, trying to help them deal with the results of this earthquake. And that's costing some, I'm sure, too. You can't put them there without paying for them. And I don't think we're charging Venezuela. I think we're doing that on our own behalf, humanitarian disaster relief operation funds in the DOD, DOW. But I really would like to know, because it's always been a problem in Venezuela with Maduro, with Chavez. It might have been a little bit better with Hugo Chavez, but it's always been a problem. Where is the money going?
0: Craig?
1: Yeah. It has been a problem in Venezuela. Part of that problem is as well exacerbated by sanctions, because again, it's interesting when you really get into a place and understand the complexity of a situation. It throws up all kinds of interesting things that you hadn't thought of previously. And here's one that I had never thought of until I was there and encountered it and was able to interview people involved in it. The most effective sanctions that the West has taken against Venezuela have been essentially its suspension from the SWIFT system and from really cutting it off from the entire international banking system, which made the transfer of money and international payments almost impossible. One of the results of that was that the Venezuelan government was obliged, in order to survive, in order to be able to import or export anything, was obliged to work alongside people who had expertise in the shadow world of illegal international money transfer and transactions in various ways. So the government of Venezuela basically got very close to crooks, you know, people who were crooks on a large scale, used to doing billion-dollar international money transfers under the counter. And that led to a corrosion in the values. I'm not saying there was no corruption before this happened. Of course there was. Then there's corruption more or less everywhere. But that led to a spectacular increase, if you like, in the corrupt atmosphere around Venezuelan government dealings, which undoubtedly became a problem. Now, interestingly, and I hope I'm not a terrifically naive person, but I genuinely think that one thing we have seen is Delcy Rodriguez, to some extent, acting to clear out a lot of those influences. That's something which I think I detected. All of this is very hard to get a firm grip on, because, of course, it's all happening within the Chavista party, and people aren't terrifically open about precisely who's in and who's out and how these international machinations of government are carried on. But I don't have any doubt that corruption was much accelerated by Western sanctions, strangely enough, but also that the situation is to some extent being cleaned up at the moment.
0: We're 20 minutes in, and we haven't said a word about the war in Iran or Ukraine.
2: Let me make one comment, Randy, before we go on. If you've read Misha Glenny's book, I know it's a little bit old now, and all that means is it's gotten worse, not better. You know that the black economy in the world is somewhere around $10 trillion annually. I suspect it's $20 to $25 trillion now. And you know that the capitals of this economy are Tel Aviv, number one, Dubai, number two, New York, number three, and then others fall in. Panama used to be close, but since the Panama Papers, I think it's retreated a little bit. But what Misha tells you in that book, and what was going to be in the HBO special that only aired one section because Israel objected and got it canceled, But what was in that book and vividly displayed in that movie, they started with a Jewish mafia boss. That's probably the reason it got killed so quickly. What was displayed was what happens with this money vis-a-vis our sanctions. Our sanctions on something like, last time I checked the OFAC figures, I think it was 32 countries. It amounted to about 2 billion people. Our sanctions actually feed this process, just as Craig was suggesting. They help this process. The UN Oil for Food Program, for example, and workarounds on that program helped majorly to make these centers a lot of money. And what these centers do, like Tel Aviv and Dubai and New York and so forth, what they do is launder this money. And our banks, particularly in this country, our banks make a fortune off of it because they don't pay any attention to where it's coming from. They don't care about its provenance. They just care about their 7-8% that they're making, washing it and cleaning it. So sanctions and our massive sanctions regime, and no one knows more about this than the Chinese, mind you. Our sanctions regime actually, as Craig suggested, vis-a-vis Venezuela, actually aid and abet this black economy that's growing and growing and becoming competitive with the legitimate economy.
0: Wow. Well, speaking of sanctions, there are new sanctions imposed on Russia, and I think the UK is going along with it. I thought there'd be the page would be turned on all of that, Craig, with your new prime minister.
1: When it comes to foreign affairs, then Andy Burnham is certainly no better than Keir Starmer, and if possible, worse. He's a very, very active Zionist, great supporter of the war in Ukraine, a great purveyor of Russophobia. I'm not expecting to see any kind of improvements at all in foreign policy from Andy Burnham. And on top of which, he's made an absolute point of saying, you know, his first priority is the, if you like, the military-industrial complex. They're talking up the defense industry, saying that they're going to pursue a policy of reindustrialization through defense. He's even more of a warmonger, I'm sorry to say. And this whole narrative that Russia is about to invade the United Kingdom, or Russia's liable to declare war on the United Kingdom, which is a nonsense. Russia does not have the ability to fight all of Western Europe. Russia does not have the ability to fight its way through to London. And that's even if it had the desire, which of course it doesn't have, more fundamentally. But this whole extreme fear-mongering narrative about Russia, which is way beyond the bounds of rationality, is continuing and even being stepped up.
0: Well, how far can it go, Colonel Wilkerson? These pinpricks are causing damage to civilian infrastructure. What's the name of that big warehouse like Amazon that was torched twice, blown up, and some oil refineries? And with weapons that are being provided now by Western European countries, are they crossing the line? How much longer can Russia tolerate the West pretending that they're not involved when they are directly involved because they're giving them the information, the ISR, and they're giving them the weapons? How much longer are they? How patient can they be?
2: Well, that's the question for Ukraine, I think. It's the question of the day, the question of the hour, whatever you want to call it. I think, as the ambassador has implied, and as Glenn Dyson said off camera with me when he was interviewing me the other day, the Europeans have gone mad. They've gone mad at Brussels. They've gone mad at EU headquarters. They've gone mad with each of the individual countries, especially the ones that count in terms of relative power. They've just gone insane. And I think Putin and Lavrov and others around Putin have made up their minds, and the most important person in this, I still think, is Putin, that they're at war with NATO. There's no question about it. They are. So they're pondering now just what to do about that, to indicate in a very visible way, but one that is not so terribly escalatory, that they understand that. And I think what is materializing here very shortly will be an attack on a NATO target, probably in a NATO country. It won't be Germany, it won't be France, it won't be England. It'll probably be one of the smaller ones, say Estonia, Latvia, Lithuania, somewhere like that. And it will be genuinely a NATO target supporting Ukraine, because Russia's intelligence is good enough to tell them that, from that country. And it'll be a bevy of Oreshniks or some other equivalent missile. And then Putin will stand back as the smoke clears and dare NATO to do anything about it. And then we're off to the races if NATO remains and Washington remains as brain dead, as wooden headed, as stupid as it has proved to be ever since the SMO started. So this will be a really dicey moment, I think. At the same time, they are methodically plodding along, and despite the drone attacks and such, which incidentally the recent ones, probably the World Food Program is now saying that, and Russia's not being to export to the south now, that and what is happening in Southwest Asia with this war of choice with Iran are probably going to deepen the World Food Program and other programs like that's problems, to the extent that lots and lots of people are going to starve to death. And I'm not even talking about the urea and the fertilizer and the other ingredients and everything that simply aren't going to make it out to the places they need to make it to. And there's no way to catch up on this because it's already stopped. And now we're blockaded again in the Bab el-Mandeb, and we're blockaded in the Strait of Hormuz. And nothing's going to get out of consequence. And what's on the high seas barely even meets the daily requirement. So we're really making Ukraine and Southwest Asia a part of the same theater at the same time. And we're revealing that in Israel, they can't even control their streets. They've almost got a civil war going on inside Israel. The dimensions of the problems they have right now are illustrated by the number of people they put in jail without any kind of recompense whatsoever or any appeal to legality at all. And the election.

0: When the Ayatollah was killed, and when that happened, and you now have no moderates, no hardliners, everybody is a Persian now, if they're Persian or not. They're all Iraqis, Iranian citizens now. They're resolute. The bombs haven't done anything but make them more resolute. So we're talking about two nuclear powers potentially standing off against one another, and there's no doubt in my mind, no doubt in my mind, that when Golda Meir told that BBC reporter in 1973, when he asked her if she would use a nuclear weapon, and without batting an eye, she said yes, that she was serious. It wasn't just for the Russians to hear that. It wasn't just for Washington to hear that. It was for everyone in the world to know that Israel had nuclear weapons and they would use one. And I have no doubt that Bibi Netanyahu or whoever might replace him, who looks as if it's one of those who are contending now, is worse than Bibi, I believe it.
1: Wow. Craig Murray.
2: Yeah. No, it's very hard to understand that we've come to this point where governments are so reckless with the idea of the start of a nuclear war. And I should say that particularly now, given the news of the Saudi-American nuclear deal, that if you were Tehran, if you were Iranian, you would be crazy not to want a nuclear weapon at this stage. We know that the late Ayatollah was against it, but he's no longer with us. But everything is pointing towards escalation of war and deliberate escalation of war. Essentially, because people make money out of war. They make money out of the defense industry. They make money out of bombs. With manipulation of the markets has been an awful lot to do with all the extraordinary on-off-on announcements all the time from Trump to Axios. Money is being made. And we have a world which is controlled by people who are, without disguise, really, much more interested in amassing personal fortunes than they are about the good of the world. We seem to be embarked in this near suicidal course of escalation, both in Europe and in Southwest Asia. So it's extremely difficult to see where and how this stops. And it just gets worse. It's probably more acute now than it has ever been. And the crisis with Iran is utterly unnecessary. It can do no possible good to anybody. The United States has got itself into this position where it doesn't seem to have any very definite objective other than reopening the Strait of Hormuz, which, of course, was perfectly open and free until they started this stupid war. I also want to make one other point, which is this inability to think through long-term consequences. The Strait of Hormuz isn't the only strait in the world. And it was long understood by Western governments that freedom of navigation was an essential Western interest, and that once you start closing straits, everyone's going to suffer. If you look at the Malaccan Strait, which Indonesia has always hankered after being able to close to control traffic through, to charge passage charges, and about a third of the world's trade goes through the Malaccan Strait. You've had the United Kingdom effectively closing the Strait of Dover to Russian shipping, which fundamentally breaches the right of passage through straits. But those kind of, if you like, pillars of the world international order, which were understood to be necessary to long-term Western interests, it's part of this general failure to view peace and trade and mutual prosperity as something in which everyone gains. Everyone is now viewed as an enemy to be destroyed, and the entire international system is teetering on the brink of complete collapse.
0: Randy, let me just give you an assessment that I got this morning real quickly.
1: Yeah, no, go right ahead.
0: The price of the war is becoming unescapable everywhere. Brent crude

0: jumped 5.6% on July 23rd to roughly 99 a barrel. If China fills its strategic petroleum reserve rapidly, you'll see it go to 120 or 130. But this is the highest since the war began, as Houthi strikes on two Saudi tankers in the Red Sea compounded the seizure of the Strait of Hormuz. Buyers in Asia are weighing longer, costlier routes. Each detour adds weeks of time and additional expense. With Hormuz effectively closed since late February, and the Houthis now enforcing a blockade with two burning Saudi tankers to prove it, a fifth of the world's seaborne oil and much of its liquefied natural gas is under threat at two choke points at once. Every rise in the crude price feeds directly into the fertilizer, freight, and food costs. The World Food Program is talking about that with quite a bit of anxiety. Higher oil prices mean higher inflation, which means the Federal Reserve cannot cut rates to relieve a debt bubble straining under its own weight. The trap now closing on a bankrupt transatlantic order. Will Anglo-American NATO find a way out itself? And it just goes on and on about Bessent and what he's doing right now, what he's doing with $100 billion in securities that really shouldn't be being dealt with the way they're being dealt with right now, and what he's doing in terms of obfuscating this, maybe even from the president, though I think that would be hard to do given this president and his predilection for money. And then it goes on talking about what the potential is for the next week or two and then the next month or so in terms of the markets, in terms of global recession for sure and global depression possibly, if we continue on this route. So we're not just hurting the warring parties. We're doing incredible damage to Iran. We're hurting the globe, and we're going to hurt the globe even more.
1: Craig, how do we get out of this mess?
2: It's very difficult to see how. And to me, you've got to view it all as a holistic whole. The reason that we're having so much authoritarian legislation at home, so much, you know, categorization of people as communists or terrorists if they dare to voice opposition, so much clamping down on free speech. The reason for all of that is, of course, that the popular support for a lot of these actions, popular support for these wars just isn't there. There's been a massive turnaround in US popular opinion on Israel. Again, I must admit, I'm rather pleased about that. That's also something I didn't expect to ever see in my lifetime, which is a very substantial movement against Israeli aggression in the United States among ordinary people. The narrative has been lost control of by these warmongering governments. The majority of people in the United States do not want to go into a serious conflict with Iran. They don't want a vast increase in the price of gas. They don't want inflation. They don't want high interest rates. They don't want all the consequences, let alone the fact that if things get more serious and they do something daft like a ground invasion, you're going to get an awful lot of dead soldiers. None of the public want any of this, but people can see what Israel is doing to the Palestinians, can see what Israel is doing to Lebanon. They don't want that to happen either. But there's a fundamental failing in Western democracy because people have no ability to actually stop it, because the party systems are well ingrained, and those party systems are under the control of this unaccountable elite who are behind and controlling the politicians. They're not the politicians themselves. And all of it is being conducted in the interests of making a small number of people extremely wealthy. But that again has to be seen as a whole with the general stagnation in living standards for ordinary working people. When I was a young man, there was a genuine expectation that you would have a better life than your parents had and your children would have a better life than you. That's now completely out the window, and the chances of my children being able to enjoy as fallen and as economically independent a life as I managed to enjoy are very, very limited. And that's true for my entire generation and the generation coming after them. Things are looking even bleaker. And at the same time, you have this growth. You now have the world's first trillionaire. You have this vast growth in the billionaire class of people who don't actually really do anything much useful at all. So all of these rotten developments in society are part of a whole. I think it's very, very important to understand that the warmongering, the breakdown of international order is part of the same force that has ended social cohesion and a move towards greater social equality and social mobility at home. This is part of a much more general disintegration in the morals and ethics of Western society. Sorry, that was a bit
1: it's okay. Broad. We got 5 minutes, 4 minutes left. Colonel Wilkerson, I guess we can be optimistic that the president poll numbers are down and we have elections coming up. And he doesn't seem to care because maybe he's not going to allow these elections to transpire.
0: I think there's a very high possibility of that. And I think the Republican Party, such as it is, with a few dissenters, Tom Massey perhaps, maybe a few others, is going to go right along with him in whatever it is he wants to do, whether it's declaration of an insurrection and deployment of ICE and the Praetorian Guard and other forces, or whether it's a little more sublimated. I think he's going to make sure that the Republican Party stays in power, and he's going to put in motion those things that will be necessary to that happening, and that includes the real potential, and we haven't had this really since 1858, 1859, and some of the circumstances are eerily the same, particularly the kind of differences that are irreconcilable in a democracy, even by diplomatic means, they are irreconcilable. We've got people, for example, who are advising the Secretary of Defense, the Secretary of War, Pete Hegseth, advising him that women should be having babies and nothing else. They shouldn't be doing anything else other than having babies. We've got him holding prayer meetings monthly in the Pentagon. We got him giving prayers in front of the troops when all manner of religions and no religion at all is represented in the ranks to whom he's speaking. But he's being very careful as he discovers these people. Even at the flag rank level, generals and admirals, he's getting rid of them. And as he discovers them down at the ranks level, he's putting them where they can't do any harm. In other words, he's shaping the armed forces to be precisely what they were not on January the 6th. That coup d'etat, if you will, that attempt, did not fail because the system held. It failed because the coup plotters were incompetent, and the major way they were incompetent was not getting General Milley and at least a portion of the state power that matters the most, the military, either standing in the wings watching or taking part. They will not make that mistake again. So we are in grave peril, physically, politically, war making, you name it, and the ambassador is absolutely right. This war making is principally about making rich people even richer. Wow. And that goes for Israel, it goes for Europe, it goes for the United States par excellence. And this is a situation that has existed throughout human history, but it's always had its coming and going, if you will. And this coming and going is accompanied by an instrument of man's technological supreme nature, if you will, that no previous iteration of this sort of power surge and power change and failing and rising and going down and so forth has ever occasioned. Not the Mogul, not the Mongol, not the Eastern or Western Roman Empire, not the Persian Empire, perhaps the most powerful of them all. None of these previous empires, as they disappeared from the world and others supplanted them, and rich people made fortunes, no matter who came out on top, had nuclear weapons. None of them.
1: Wow.
0: And that's the thing that frightens me most about this current convulsion in the world. It's clear to me what's happening. China's taking over. Her acolytes are all around her. Now we have forced the land power, for example, to be so damn big it's incomparable. I mean, you've got China, you've got Russia, and you've got essentially Iran in it now. And I can't see the subcontinent holding out, so you're eventually going to get India in there, and we're going to be up in the West against two-thirds of the world's GDP, two-thirds of the world's population, and two-thirds or more of the world's momentum. And we're going to use nuclear weapons to stop that. I'm not so sure that Southwest Asia right now, and Ukraine too for that matter, aren't of the warp and woof of this resistance.
1: Well, on that optimistic, happy note, I must say goodbye. Thank you so much for that, Colonel Wilkerson. And thank you, Craig Murray. Thank you both. This has been, for me, a very edifying 45, 50 minutes of a conversation. I hope to get the two of you back together soon because you make a great pairing on this show. Thank you, Colonel Wilkerson. Thank you, Craig Murray. We'll speak later. I don't know what else to say. Eisenhower Media Network, craigmurray.org.uk. You can get all of his material. All right. Right, Craig?
2: Good man, Danny.
1: All right. See you guys later. We're going out once again with Selena and Rialto.

0: let me know that the Moncada prison barracks, the kickoff of the Cuban Revolution 73 years ago, which would be on the 26th. All right, and she told me about this music. Reggie, that went by rather quickly, Reggie.
1: It did.
0: And you know, Cuba Vita, she doesn't have, she calls me up every Friday.
1: Cubariqua. Cubariqua.
0: We talk all the time. You know, she doesn't have, she's blind. You know that.
1: Yeah, yeah, yeah.
0: All right. She said I could say that. And she doesn't have the internet. But she's been listening to this station for decades. Right?
1: Mm-hmm.
0: She listens, a religious supporter of WBAI, and always calls me up and gives me some ideas. And here's a person that can't afford to give money to WBAI, doesn't have the internet, so she has a radio. And there are a lot of people out there that listen to this show on their radio.
1: We tend to underestimate. You know, the thing, that one of the big problems is that because of the newest technology that we have, you think that everyone else abandoned the previous technology, which is not the case. I mean, like, I think people would be surprised over the amount of individuals that chooses to listen to on their device of comfort, and those devices of comfort is can be analog.
0: You know, with that being said, Reggie, for those people out there that do have the internet but also listen to this show,
1: right?
0: Either at, you know, online.
1: We should never assume.
0: All right, but for those of you who do have it, we don't want this woman to be without WBAI. And what you can do in her name today, support the station. You know, for decades, she's a widower. You know, and like I said, I don't know how old she is, but I don't even know where she lives.
1: I think she lives in the Bronx. I think she lives. Yeah, yes. She lives in the Bronx. Yeah.
0: All right, play another Cuban song, and I want to just give out the information here, Reggie, so people can support this show. All right, play the other one again, or play whatever.
2: No. I get it.
0: All right, we're just going to continue talking. So, I want you to support this station. Do it. In her behalf, in her name, those of you who can, there you go, that's fine. Celine and Roto, she's going to call me up tonight. You mispronounced his name. Well, I wasn't even aware of this couple here. And they have an interesting background. I guess they were around for a long time. You look at the album covers, they look like Zorro, you know. Zorro. The other one. Where was I? Where was I, Reggie? Support the station.
1: It was talking about the importance of keeping the station alive.
0: Right.
1: That's what the initial.
0: I'm overwhelmed with all of these notes I have in front of me. So, and they can support this station, folks. Right now is a critical juncture. We are under threat. You heard what you just heard. If that doesn't scare you enough to make a phone call to WBAI or send us a check, I don't know what would, you know?
1: Well,
0: nuclear bomb landing in, you know, where? Yankee Stadium?
1: Well,
0: what's going to happen? The ice comes to your door? You know? You don't know. You'll be next.
1: Yeah.
0: All right. So give out the information, Reggie, slowly.
1: All right.
0: Can you tell me her name again? All right. This is her nickname.
1: Cubariqua. Cubariqua.
0: Your Spanish is very good.
1: No, just for that word. 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
0: Buddy!
1: And if you want to become a listener sustainer, also known as BAI Buddy, and all that means that rather than just give one lump sum of money, you can spread it out throughout the calendar year as little as $5 a month.
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0: All right. 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
1: Oh, yes, yes. 833-922-4692. 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
0: And the buddy.wbai.org.
1: Buddy.wbai.
0: Be my buddy today, folks. I mean, I put a lot of work into that show. Seriously, we had Margaret Kimberly. Thank you, Margaret. Gerald Salente, Ambassador Murray, and Colonel Lawrence Wilkerson. Well, it was that was an all-star show. Seriously. That would have been a huge marquee draw in Las Vegas or anywhere else in the world, those four people on one program. All right, so you got it for free if you're not supporting WBAI, but you need to support WBAI so people like Cuba Mitra can continue listening to this program. Right, Reggie? And we got
1: that is correct.
0: Coming up in 1 minute, we have
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0: Thank you so much, everybody. Thank you, Reggie.
1: Okay.
0: All right.

right. And the previous program was Live on the Fly with Randy Credico. And this is WBAI New York, 99.5 FM and WBAI.org online. Stay tuned now for Speak of Truth, the Power. Coming up, it is 4 minutes past 5 p.m. Let's start this program.

0: You're listening to WBAI, and this is Speaking Truth to Power. We're glad that you're here with us as we come to you each Friday at 5 p.m., sharing our thoughts, our ideas, updates on what's been happening, and just being able to be a part of the community. My name is Inez Barron, and I am the co-host of Speaking Truth to Power, along with my husband, the bold, the indomitable, the one, the only, the unbought, and the unbossed.
1: Humble servant, Charles Barron, and it's always an honor to be on with my wife of 43 years, the stunningly beautiful and the intellectually brilliant Inez Barron.
0: Thank you so much. Well, here we are again. Here we are again, talking about what's going on. 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You can go to WBAI.org and indicate the amount that you would like to contribute. You can also become a buddy, which means that you would be making a recurring contribution to WBAI. And you can do that by going to buddy.wbai.org. And you would indicate the amount that you want to contribute on a recurring basis. And it can be associated with support for any particular program. And we would love for you to become a supporter of Speaking Truth to Power. And you can indicate that as such. But there are a myriad of programs that are offered, and you can indicate any one of your choice. But we do encourage you once again, we have another financial deadline coming, and we do need your support. Well, we've got an exciting program coming to you today. We're going to be honoring one of our heroes, and that hero is Denise Oliver Velez, a member of the Young Lords, as well as the Black Panther Party. And we are excited to have a special guest who will be coming before us, and that's none other than Brother Miguel, Mickey Melendez, who did know our featured honoree today personally. So we've got some information that we're going to share, but we want to make sure that we give him space, and we'll be hearing from him shortly. Well, we're going to move to our first segment, and that is Habari Ghani. What's the news? What's happening? And we always like to give a brief update of what's been going on. And we're going to do that with two highlights. One is the Uhuru 3 update. There was a hearing that was held in Atlanta, Georgia. You may recall that we have given information previously on what was happening with Chairman Omali Yeshitela of the African People's Socialist Party. They were found not guilty of failing to register as agents of the Soviet Union. Now, this is an organization that, since its inception, has been involved in providing services to the community and being a spokesperson in the leadership of the reparations issue. So this is nothing new. This is what their history has been, yet the United States government brought them to trial. There was the verdict rendered, which said that no, they were not guilty of those charges, but we think that they were guilty of conspiring to commit those charges, which is really, in my untrained legal mind, a contradiction, but that was the case. And there was another hearing held this past week, and there was not a decision rendered, but we will be getting further information on that. But in relation to that, Charles.
1: Now, this is interesting. You know, the Uhuru 3 movement, they said that they were supposed to be spies of Russian agents, and, you know, they didn't register with the government. That's very interesting. And now Mark Rubio, who is the Secretary of State for Donald Trump, had some meeting with a bunch of mostly white state leaders and other leaders, and now they saying that anybody that's supporting Cuba are agents of the Cuban government and should be registered, and if they didn't, they in violation. Now, this is an attack on the First Amendment. You have a right to support whomever you want. The Huru movement said they're not supporting Ukraine. They were against the Americans' imperialistic foreign policy, and they were supporting Russia. They have a right to do that. They were not agents of Russia. The court said they were, but now they have to be convicted of conspiring to be something that the court said they weren't. Well, Marco Rubio and his idiotic self has now listed 43 individuals and organizations saying that they were agents of Cuba. 43. Mark, you need to get your list extended because there are millions of people all over the world that support Cuba. Millions. There are countries that support Cuba, and there are countries that saying that the blockade should be ceased, and there are countries that are saying that they should be taken off the terror list. And the only terrorism that's occurring at this point is the economic terrorism of American colonialism and imperialism that is starving the Cuban people and creating much damage to the life of people in Cuba, babies and mothers and pregnant women trying to get food and medicine. So if there's any terrorist, it's the United States of America. So Mark, you missed a mark because you got to add your list, expand your list to a millions of people, the hundreds of thousands in America. What are you going to do, arrest countries for supporting Cuba? Because you support somebody doesn't mean that you're an agent for that government.
0: Ah, ashe, ashe. Well, we do have, as I said, an exciting program, but we just want to give you a little background about who we are, Speaking Truth to Power. As a member of the WBAI family, we were asked to come and share what it is, our perspective is. And our perspective is a Black radical perspective. It's one that we have held since we've been involved in the movement going back to the '60s. And it is one that we realize is an important one. We understand that there are many positions that are there, and unfortunately, we have seen demonstrated that we have leaders that kowtow to the leadership. And we want to say that what we did when we served in the New York Assembly and then the New York City Council was represent our people, stand for them, fight for them, be their voice. And we understand that's, although that's what we've done in the legislative field.
1: We understand that the electoral process is not a panacea. We cannot vote our way to freedom, but we're going to cut that short there because we say this every week. We're going to get right into our program because we have a special guest, my man, Mickey Melendez, and we have a very special woman that we're honoring. And Inez is going to give you information on both, but first we're going to play a musical tribute to our sister, Denise Oliver Velez. And I couldn't think of a two better artists than Carlos Santana and Eddie Palmieri. So we're going to play Carlos Santana and Jingo because that's the warrior music, and that's who she was, a warrior. Carlos Santana, Jingo.

0: That was Eddie Palmieri and Justicia, talking about the unity and justice for Black and brown people, justice for Latino and African people. And we want to thank these two giants of artists for always being on the battlefield with the music, lyrics, and the sounds and beats of Africa and Latin America. So we want to thank you so much for entertaining us, these great leaders, but more importantly, for delivering the message and keeping the heartbeat of liberation going. And this is going to introduce our guests and introduce our honored guests as we move forward in our program. We're excited to hear from Mickey, Brother Mickey.
1: Well, we're going to move into the meat of our program, and we are honoring the work of our sister warrior, Denise Oliver Velez, and the person that we contacted to bring and share his thoughts and reflections and memories of her is none other than Brother Miguel Mickey Melendez. And he talks about the fact that he became aware of his cultural identity as a Cuban, as a Puerto Rican, and that inspired his awareness of the social inequalities that were perpetrated on Latin Americans. He was the co-founder of the New York branch of the Young Lords. And we know the Young Lords were committed to serving the community and that they used tactics of direct action and community empowerment. They took to the streets. They had clothing drives. They operated a daycare center. They provided food and health programs. And also they're advocating for the freedom of political prisoners and on the issue of housing, police brutality. And they were involved, as I said, in direct takeover. And they took over the First People's Church as well as Lincoln Hospital. He is the author of We Took the Streets, Fighting for Latino Rights with the Young Lords. And he also is the author of a book called Milestones, The Life of a Young Activist. So we're so pleased to have you join us. Are you here?
0: Welcome, Mickey.
2: Thank you. Thank you for having me.
0: Oh, please, any opening comments you want to share with us, and then we'll get right into our sister, because you're a legend in your own time, and we appreciate you and all the work that you've done.
2: Yeah. Well, let's start off with an idea is only as good as other people embrace it, and together we make it happen. Mm-hmm. All our great leaders, all of whoever it is, no one did it by themselves, and,
1: right.
2: And neither did any individual in the Young Lords. It was understanding the task before us, having that consciousness, and really dedicating our lives to it. And that's what made us family, the fact that we had all committed our lives for this movement, for our people. So, yeah, just like to start off with that, you know. Real quickly, you know, people think that I met Denise either at in the Young Lords or at Old Westbury. I met Denise the summer of 68. She had just come from Howard University to East Harlem as a Vista worker. And then I had a summer program that was actually paying a little better than the Vista. So she became a counselor in the program that I had. I worked for an organization called the Real Great Society in East Harlem, which was the most progressive organization at the time because they didn't take any money from city or state or federal government because of all the strings that come attached with it. So I come along and I just want to do like a summer program. And I wrote this proposal called YARE, Youth Education Among Harlemites. And that was a program to get young people, at the time was Neighborhood Youth Corps. You probably remember that, Charles.
0: I remember that. Yes, I remember that.
2: So get Neighborhood Youth Corps kids out of the community and just take them to places that they normally wouldn't go. So that's when I met Denise. We were both 20 years old. You know, Denise was part of a small collective of people that were born in 1947. So Denise was born in August 1st, Juan Gonzalez in October, me and Felipe in November. So we were kind of, you know, the seniors of that group. So, you know, I met Denise and you know, after been thinking about her all, you know, for months now, but certainly hit me last week. I was able to see her the day she passed. I like to think that she probably waited for me to get there to talk to her. She was non-responsive. I held her hand for about an hour and just talked about our lives together. And you know, thinking about it, you know, Denise was really the first feminist that I met. When you met her, there was no veneer. What you saw was authentic, and real, and justful, and engaging. You know, I think I was quoted in the Amsterdam News. It's like, you know, and you know, you've seen the photographs. You know, beauty is beauty, right? Whether it's an
1: That's
2: art or a
1: right.
2: person.
1: That's
2: And she was
1: right.
2: just a stunning woman, stunning looking woman. And but whatever you had in your head, you better keep it in there, because it was clear that from the first conversation you had, you know, it was respect. You know, and if you ain't coming with respect, she had her very lengthy, flowery vocabulary in French that she would tell you in a minute. And that was like, you know, my first recollection with her. The thing was that, you know, at the Real Great Society, I had already gotten accepted to Westbury. It was, you know, very competitive. Only 70 students that had gotten in. But when they came to the Real Great Society, we had this philosophy of the University of the Streets. And Chadha on the Lower East Side also had that same philosophy, that there is knowledge and there is intellect and there is, you know, understanding in the streets. So we had this concept of university in the streets. So when Westbury first came around, they wanted the RGS to be a field site for students that wanted a field experience. So in the summer, they come back and they realize that of the 70 students that had been admitted to Westbury, only eight of us, nine of us, were people of color. So they came back to the RGS in the middle of the summer when we were doing our program. Denise was there from Howard. And they asked us, you know, do you know any one or two people that can we can fast track them, and you know they can start in September. And obviously, you know, our recommendation was Denise. She was with another gentleman at the time named Roberto Ortiz, who's also in the Young Lords. And together we then went to Westbury, where the Sociedad Albizu Campos happened, which morphed into the Young Lords. So she was part of that whole. Of that whole process, right from the beginning. You know, she met Malcolm as a teenager. She was working in Harlem, and not sure what the circumstances were, but some young man jumped into her face, and Malcolm was the one that got in between them. She met Fannie Lou Hamer because her parents were kind of in the progressive wing of the civil rights movement, her father being a Tuskegee Airman. Met Fannie Lou Hamer when she came, you know, in the early 60s doing a fundraiser through New York. And met Atrab Brown, Jamal Abdullah Amin, in Howard as he was the coordinator of SNCC, the Student Nonviolence Coordinating Committee. So she had come with all of this stuff, you know, and, you know, all I was interested was dancing, sports, you know, just beginning to find out, you know, our culture, our history. Because our history had been taken away from us. It's, you know, and it's like, and I've come to understand that, you know, you need to know your history, because if you know your history, nobody can lie to you. And that's kind of what gave us, you know, the cultural, intellectual, political understanding of who we were once we met Don Pedro, through literature, and decided that that's who we wanted to be. We wanted to be revolutionary nationalists. You know, basically we were those flowers of the seeds that Don Pedro and the Nationalist Party spread during the 30s, 40s, and 50s of the Nationalist Party. Even, I mean, it was in Puerto Rico, but those seeds came to the diaspora as expressed by the Young Lords. I want to, you know, just real quickly, I just want to say hello to a number of people that I know that are listening. I also want to say one thing. You know, it's been a little difficult for the Young Lord family these last couple of months. In April, we lost Minnie Solá, distinguished herself as one of the women in the Women's Collective in the Young Lords. She also rose to be vice president at 1199, passed away in April. In June, it was Connie Cruz, actually my first sister-in-law. Who was also a member of the Young Lords, and then on July 15th, Denise. We're going to figure out a way how to, you know, it's going to be a memorial sometime, I believe the end of September, early October, because the People's Church, and that's another story. Denise, basically, you know, before she made a turn for the worse, requested. I'm not sure it's requested because Denise never requested anything. She just told him what to do, and he went out and did it. But she requested from her husband that she wanted her eulogy at the church. Mm. When a young lord says the church, it means the people's church.
1: Yeah.
2: The problem with the people's church is that it has no air conditioning. So we're going to have to wait. We're going to have to wait a little bit, you know, for that to happen. So Bruce Richards, Nadine, her husband, want to publicly express my condolences.
1: Yes.
2: She was a Santera, so has lots of grandchildren, particularly Yvonne. Also want to say hello to Gloria Rodriguez, another woman in the Young Lords, and Mariposa.
1: Thank you so much. And certainly we join with those who are expressing condolences to our warrior, Denise Oliver Velez. And in doing some research, I found that she was the first woman to serve on the Central Committee of the Young Lords, and that among her many talents was her writing ability. She was a scholar, and she was an educator who inspired thousands of young people by her tenacity and being consistent and being honest. So we certainly want you to talk about that in any kind of way that you want. And we understand that she helped to shape the literature that the Young Lords produced, and she worked on the newspaper, and that she was even a broadcaster on this very station, WBAI, and helped to found the Women's Caucus, which talks about the statement that you made that she was no nonsense. So I ask you to just talk about that a little more in any kind of detail that you want.
2: Okay, the women's, the newspaper. She didn't work on the newspaper.
1: Okay.
2: She created the newspaper. her, okay. Richie Perez, as you well know, Richie Perez and another gentleman by the name of Henry Medina. It was those three people that put out our biweekly bilingual newspaper. A lot of the artwork was Denise. You know,
1: yes.
2: She was like equivalent to Roy Emery. So in terms of the women's caucus, it was her and a woman by the name of Iris Morales that formed the caucus. And in the film Palante Siempre Palante, you could see where when they brought the their conclusion to the Central Committee, Denise, in her way of expressing things, that these were not requests. These were demands. And shortly thereafter, she was the first woman, being African-American.
1: Uh-huh.
2: Remember, Young Lords, 30% of the Young Lords was African-American.
3: Right.
2: On the Central Committee. Mm-hmm. The other quote that I love of her is in The Takeover, which is a docudrama on the takeover of Lincoln Hospital, which I understand there may be a Hollywood version coming out of that.
3: Mm-hmm.
2: But it was kind of like the quote that I love for her in that documentary is, we came from a place of peace and love,
1: mm-hmm.
2: but we didn't take any doo-doo. She didn't say doo-doo. I'm trying to protect BAI's license here. we didn't take any S from anybody, you know, and that's, you know, her expression of who we were and who we continue to be, many of us, throughout our life. See, because activism, as Panama would say, activism is not an event.
1: Mm-hmm.
2: No, it is something that you commit yourself to, and it's rooted in love and in commitment. I think the Christians call it sacrificial love, mm-hmm. when you put the needs of others before yourself.
0: Well, you know, interesting that you should mention Panama, because he's been trying to get on and try to hear what I've been talking about earlier. So he said, if I don't get on, make sure you send me the tape. So Panama and Richie Perez and Pablo Guzman were very, very close associates of mine. You know, I went up to the Harlem branch and used to bring my papers down to the Lower East Side. And I worked more with Richie Perez and the Lower East Side folk. And the Young Lord's chair, Felipe Luisiano, we took karate together. And it's the Young Lords, and people should understand this, what they did is incredible. And I mean, it's a historical equivalent to the Black Panther Party. Mm-hmm. You know, when we started off with a traffic sign, and the traffic light, and you started up dumping the garbage in the streets and making them pick up the garbage and then taking over, of course, the detox center. And Matula Shakur was very close with the young laws and dealing with acupuncture and people who were on narcotics and not giving them another kind of a drug. So the Lincoln Hospital takeover and the church takeover was to implement social programs in our community, and no one did it better than the Young Lords and the Black Panther Party.
2: Yeah. I mean, the policies during that time were just cruel, you know, and you know, we just, you know, again, being that age, you know, you have this sense of bravado, you have this of, you know, invincibility. So, you know, we just didn't care for our lives or, you know, those of us that had families, you know, this was like what, again, what we had dedicated, you know, ourselves to be. And when they put injunctions against us, like really, you think a piece of paper is going to stop us? You know, well, here we are going up against the United States government, and you think a piece of paper is going to stop us?
0: Well, that's so true. You know, you mentioned the name Don Pedro Albizu Campos. And I remember reading up a lot about Don Pedro Albizu Campos and Lolita Lebron and the Puerto Rican nationalists, and how they had to send a message to Blair House in Washington, D.C., to let people know that they're talking about Puerto Rican independence. And so speak a little bit about Don Pedro and Lolita Lebron, another sister who is awesome, a hero or heroine of mine.

0: of our relationship with Spain and the autonomous charter, we had already began an infrastructure of postal and monetary, and that was completely wiped out just in time for 20,000 Puerto Ricans to fight in the First World War. And in all of this literature, this one enigmatic figure pops out of Don Pedro Albizu Campos, a mixed race Puerto Rican that gets a scholarship. I don't know how he ever survived. He got a scholarship to Vermont, going from 80 degrees to like tapping maple syrup trees in Vermont. And then from Vermont, he goes off to Harvard. And he comes back with like 9 degrees. And you can imagine, we're 21 years old, 22 years old, trying to get through whatever the next class is the next day that you hadn't read the information from. And this guy, and he actually was number one in his graduating class in law school, but was never given the honor because of his color. And he also went to school with a lot of the founders of Sinn Féin, from the IRA, which is actually the oldest national liberation struggle in the world. You talk about national liberation struggles, you think of, Africa, Latin America, Asia, and actually it's Ireland. But it's been intergenerational, which is, I think that is a lesson for all of us, that struggles need to be intergenerational to succeed. And then we see him come back to Puerto Rico and give his life up. I mean, he could have had a great life, with all the degrees that he had, and gives his life up to the cause of independence in Puerto Rico. And when we saw that, he was our Malcolm. He pointed us to N
1: That's
0: on the
1: right.
0: compass for nationalism, and then, again, fast forward to some of the things that, then there was the Ponce massacre, there was the Rio Piedra massacre, and then in 1950, the revolt in Jayuya, led by a woman by the name of Blanca Canales, who takes over the town of Jayuya, raises the flag, and proclaims the Republic of Puerto Rico. And that coordinated action was with an attack on Blair House by Ocal Collazo and Griselio Torresola. Griselio was killed, and Oscar was given a life sentence. Fast forward 4 years, when the Nationalist Party gets intel of what the United Nations is doing, because the United Nations has been on the case of the United States to decolonize or get another status for Puerto Rico, but it was clear that it was a colony, as it is today. And there were already, already deals being made in Puerto Rico with the elite to like develop this free associated state, and that that would change the status of Puerto Rico, and that that was going to happen in June, July rather. So Don Pedro gets together. He says, "Who wants to take this on?" Lolita, the woman, is the first woman that steps forward, and then is joined by Rafael Cancel Miranda, Andres Cordero, and Irving Flores. And on March 1st, 1954, they go and attack the Congress, just shot it up, and basically said that we just want the independence of Puerto Rico. Well, after the Young Lords imploded through a number of COINTEL, particularly the counterintelligence program of the FBI, many of us wanted to continue to do work. And I think it's nine point number nine of our 13-point program is freedom for our political prisoners. So we formed an organization called the National Committee to Free, or the Committee to Free the Nationalist Political Prisoners. And it was that group, that again, and that was around Jimmy Carter's time, where his big foreign policy was around human rights. Like, how could you be talking about human rights when you have the oldest political prisoners in your jails? And that's the group that basically that took over the Statue of Liberty, Richie being among part of them. Panama wasn't, he was like a spokesperson on the South Ferry on the Manhattan side, because he was under bail for some other stuff that he had done. And that's become like, a symbol of pride for our community. You see it, I mean, even Bad Bunny uses the Statue of Liberty with the Puerto Rican flag. So yeah, that's been our love affair, and acknowledgement of the sacrifice that our people have
1: Sacrifice.
0: done throughout throughout the decades, throughout the centuries.
1: And that's why we have such a close love and admiration for our Puerto Rican brothers and sisters. Me in particular, because of the close work, and no one was closer to me than Richie Perez. I remember I was at Hunter College, and I was the head of the Sikh Student Committee, and

0: in Panama was at Brooklyn College, and they're fighting these football players or baseball players, big thick white guys. I'm coming for a meeting, and we wind up throwing down with the football team. And I was saying, could you at least maybe pick the soccer team or maybe a team, the tennis team,
1: Ping
0: pick the
1: pong team
0: ping
1: would have been
0: pong
1: best.
0: team or something. We had to fight the football team, but there's always been a closeness with all of us in the movement, and particularly with the young laws. Now I know, we have our differences in the movement. We had that split with Huey and Eldridge Cleaver, and but talk a bit about, because we have to give him his due, Cha-Cha Jimenez in Chicago, and he got very, very close to Fred Hampton, and they set up the whole scene in Chicago, and then from Chicago, the New York chapter was set up, and internal challenges with all of us in the movement. But Cha-Cha Jimenez is also someone who deserves mentioning.
1: Yes, yeah, absolutely. Let me go back to a point before I get into Cha-Cha. In our culture, there used to be this thing about, especially if you were a male, back in the day, was married white to better the race. And, part of the Young Lords was this issue around accepting who you are and beginning to love yourself for who you are. And the denial of our African heritage, they always aligned themselves with Spain, more or less, the European part, very little with the indigenous people. And our analysis, and again, Denise was very critical and important to all of these analysis and all of these, movements forward. And, like machismo, she could said, machismo could never be revolutionary.
0: That's what
1: And
0: she
1: that's
0: said.
1: how that's how that particular point in the 13-point program was written, and because of the Women's Caucus had to be rewritten.
0: That's right.
1: So for us, it was also understanding and embracing, that our DNA goes back to the same, place that your DNA goes to, which
0: That's
1: is
0: right.
1: Africa.
0: That's
1: And
0: right.
1: when we look at our music and when we look at our culture, it is so intertwined that like it was this colonized mentality about denying it. And we, and the first revolution that needs to take place, as we all know, is the one in your head.
0: That's right.
1: One in your
0: There you
1: mind, the
0: go.
1: one in your spirit, the one in your heart, and align those things for to a reality that's really yours. So we embraced that. We said, okay, so we're African, we're European, and we're indigenous. Let's go.
0: There you
1: And
0: go.
1: I think that that's part of the closeness of our fraternal organization, which was the Black
0: That's right.
1: Panther Party.
0: That's right. Well,
1: And Charlie,
0: go
1: go
0: ahead. I'm
1: ahead.
0: sorry.
1: No, go ahead, Ryan.
0: I was going to say, if you want to join our conversation, and we're honoring Denise, a sister that we love so much, Denise Oliver Velez, and she was a leader in the Young Lord Party. An awesome, awesome sister. And we're talking to a brother who's, I call him a living icon for all the work that he's done in our community. We're talking to Brother Mickey Melendez about this. So you can join us at 212-209-2877. 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Once again, that's 212-209-2877. 209-2877 and join the conversation. You were going to talk a little about Cha-Cha Jimenez before I
1: Yeah.
0: cut you off.
1: Yeah. So I meet Cha-Cha because the State University, only having 11 non-whites, we took over the university, and one of our demands was that it was an increase of non-white people at the college. So I was sent out to Chicago to do some recruiting. So I had this organization that someone had given me, LADO, Latin American Defense Organization. So I go there and I meet a gentleman by the name of Obet Lopez. So Obet, I tell him what I'm doing. I mean, this was 1968. This was a very progressive college. This was a college about co-ed dormitories, co-ed bathrooms. Whatever you wanted to be, or in terms of studying, if you wanted to be a teacher, you can take your 120 credits, in pedagogical, information. I told him, I said, why don't you wait here a minute? I have somebody coming in who may help you. So I wait, and all of a sudden this guy comes in, red hair and a purple beret, and he introduces me to Cha-Cha. So I said, I tell Chacha what I'm doing there. And he says, why don't you wait a minute? You know, I have a student coming in. And the student comes in, and it's David Perez, who eventually becomes a member of our central committee. Mm-hmm. And I tell David what we're doing. We do the application right there. And David, you know, comes to Westbury. During that time, in between that time, you know, again, Denise pushing it, we were reading the Black Panther paper and the announcement of the Rainbow Coalition. So we were already doing the Don Pedro Albizu Campos and doing the readings and all that thing. And I said, look, you know, I know Chacha. I met him once. David knows Chacha. Why don't we go to Chicago and see if we can become the New York Young Lords? And that's how it went. And Denise was on that trip. Denise was on the trip when we asked Chacha Jimenez to be the New York chapter of the Young Lords. And then following that, December 4th, 69, is when Fred gets assassinated. Mm-hmm. And the last person he speaks to is Chacha. Wow. And they were supposed to get together the following morning. Mm-hmm. Never
0: happened. Well, you know, if Chacha and Fred would have, because what, Fred was only, what, 21? How old was Chacha at the time?
1: Chacha was like 19. He was a little younger than.
0: Look at that. Yeah. Imagine if they would have been around this state, all of that crime in Chicago would not have existed. They were the originators of the Rainbow Coalition, not Jesse Jackson.
1: That's right. That's right.
0: So we terribly, terribly, just the pain of losing a sister like her is just very, very heartfelt with all of us. And we are so glad we have a time like this to at least take the time out to honor her. You have any like personal stories you had? You know, sometimes, you know, when and caught up in situations and you all work together.
1: Yeah, one famous one. So we take over the TV truck, right? You know, we've been negotiating with the city. They had this, like, I don't know, 10-ton TV truck. There was a cabin and a mobile X-ray unit behind it. So, you know, we've been doing TV testing, and a lot of the people, we've been doing PPD, which is the scratch test, on Saturdays, and everyone in the organization, regardless of rank, had to go out into the community and do this work. So then we would come back Monday or Tuesday to see if it had elevated. If it was elevated, it meant that it was positive. And if it was positive, you needed an X-ray. Mm-hmm. There was no translation. There was no interpretation during that time. You know, the barrio where we live was safe. Once you leave the barrio, you don't feel safe anymore. So people were like always reluctant to follow up and things of that nature. So we learned of this program that the New York City Health Department had of this mobile truck, you know. And again, in the takeover, as Denise says, yeah, they used to park in obscure places or in white communities where nobody, you know, would be extra. So we did our intel, you know, we did our reconnaissance, and we went to Brooklyn to see how they parked and how they disembarked. We went to the Bronx and saw that. So then we got the schedule of when they were coming to East Harlem. At the time, I was working at the New York Blood Bank part-time. Was working for a program called Blood for Peace during the Vietnam War. Dr. Prince was the head of it. So I expropriated 3 lab coats that day before the takeover. And then, so we knew exactly what was happening. So I was there with two other gentlemen, Pai Diaz and Yui. The three of us used to teach martial arts to the organization because we had all been studying martial arts for years. Before we joined the organization. And so we take over the truck, you know, Pai and Yui are in the back with the technician and the driver. They had their narrative, you know, let's not be aggressive. You know, we need these people once we get to the location, which was in front of our office, where we had already over 100 people lined up that had tested positive. Mm. So I had never driven anything bigger than a Volkswagen in my life. And as I'm making a left turn on 115th Street and Park Avenue, the way I describe it in my book, I looked at my side view mirror and all I saw was a kaleidoscope of colors. I had run over a Pirawa truck. I had these four people in the back. I had people waiting. Pablo had already called the press, so they were wondering what was happening. So I had to get to the location. Once I got to the location, everything was set up. the technician started to do the x-rays, I go to Denise, who was Minister of Finance at the time, and I asked, listen, Denise, I need $50. $50 at that time was a lot of money when you can buy a pack of cigarettes for less than 20. You got on the train station for 10, 15 cents. It was really way, way before the scale of economy changed in New York. She didn't ask any questions. I told her what I did. She gave me the money. And as I'm going back to give the money to the person, I see this young woman and the old man coming and pointing a finger at me. And when I gave them the $50, they were happy. They had not made that kind of money in a day, and it was enough money to replace their truck. But Denise did, you know, I just told her what I did, and she didn't ask any questions, gave me the $50, and that was the end of that.
0: Wow. Listen, we do have a caller holding on, and we would like to get that call in because you're so captivating with your stories. We have got just a few minutes left. But caller, you're on the air.
2: Yes, this is Arnold from Operation Power. I'm just glad to hear all these stories. I mean, it's, you know, and your guest is so excellent. Of course, the program is excellent. My thing is that, you know, we need, you know, to revive, like, the Black Panther Party and Young Lords Party, if possible. Because with all the stuff that's going on, the gentrification, the ongoing police killing of Black and Latino people, I mean, it's so crucial, you know, to build up this movement again. And I just want to say to the listeners, we must contribute to BAI because you're not going to hear this anywhere else. So, you know, that's what I have to say because I know I just have 1 minute. So, straight ahead. Thank you.
0: Straight ahead. Thank you so much, Arnold. Mickey, you want to respond to that?
1: Yeah, you know, we do have the new era Young Lords, which at a conference in April 8th and 9th, they gifted Denise with her jacket. I think that, you know, these are different times than what we had. Mm. You know, we got away with things that I would not suggest any young people to do at this point. No. nor would I be part of it. so, you know, it is important because it's about serving the community. But when you're giving food, like places where there's food insecurity, or you're giving clothing, it's not just about giving it to the person and letting them go. It's about giving them and engaging them, you know, in terms of why are you here? Why don't you have food? You know, and figuring out if there's a path that you can help beyond that once a day, you know, once a week, mm-hmm. distributing that you can do. You know, and that's what it is about engaging with people. That's what it is about putting the needs of others before yours, because that's the kind of work that it takes, you know, and that's the kind of work that we did. And we were committed to each other, you know, to do that work together.
0: But I think it was you, Arnaz, who mentioned the word sacrifice. But I tell you, when you think of the Young Lords and the Black Panther Party, what people don't understand, and sisters like Afeni Shakur and Asada, Shakur, that these folk were really, really dedicated and committed. And Panthers used to be like 5, 6, 7, 8 in an apartment and staying in an apartment 24/7. It was not doing the struggle after work. It was like them. Your whole life. So you were in apartments and some of them were so brilliant that they could have been anything, doctors, lawyers, but they decided to be Black Panthers. And so when we honor Denise today and you,
3: yes,
0: we're honoring the best in us. And so we're so glad that we have taken this time out to pause. Yes. And we say to those who are listening, look up Denise Oliver Velez and the Young Lords and learn that history. And let's glean from what we can as we face the challenging times as we experience in the birth pains of a new age because of the dying American empire.
3: Great. Thank you so much for having been our guest and enlightening us with the personal stories of the contributions that were made by our sister, Denise Oliver Velez. Thank you.
0: Any closing words?
1: No, the only thing I'd like to do is, like, as soon as we have a date for the memorial, is pass it on to you. Just pass it on to you.
3: Certainly share.
0: Matter of fact, you can even come back on because we really enjoy
1: okay. Invite me. I show up wherever I'm invited. I will show up.
3: Well, great. Thank you.
0: Thank you so much, Mickey.
1: Thank you. Be well.
0: spirit, and we say to our sister Denise Oliver Velez, rest in peace, my sister, for a job.
4: Rest in power.
0: Rest in peace and power.
3: Yes.
0: For a job well done. Knowing her, she'll be working even in paradise.
1: Oh, yeah.
0: So that's why I said peace, because she will not stop working, but rest in peace and power, my sister. And as we say each and every week, the truth shall set you free, and power is the great equalizer. Black power. Black power.

0: Good evening. I'm Paul D'Arienzo with the headlines. The Israeli army raided the Palestinian West Bank city of Nablus on Friday after a shootout near an illegal settlement that killed four Palestinians and two Israelis. In a separate case, a 16-year-old boy was shot in the foot during a raid on a refugee camp in Bethlehem. Palestinian and United Nations sources say 87 Palestinians have been killed on the West Bank this year. 21 were killed by settlers. 850 Palestinians have been wounded. And sirens sounded in Bahrain, Kuwait, and northern Iraq Friday as Iranian drones and missiles crashed near airports and other facilities. President Trump has said he's considering a bigger set of attacks as long as Iran keeps the Strait of Hormuz closed.
1: You know, they have caves very deep in the ground and they can hide. They can shake it up pretty good, but they can hide. But we've taken out their first level of leadership. We've then taken out their second level of leadership. We've taken out some of the third level. And we're negotiating with the rest.
0: In a rambling news conference, Trump defended subpoenas executed by FBI agents against reporters for the New York Times and their families.
1: When you have somebody doing a national security leak or a leak of great importance, and you have somebody inside the walls of, let's say, the White House leaking, I think that's a national security concern. I think it's absolutely fine.
0: The Times had published a story about the president's new Air Force One, a gift from a Gulf state kingdom. It had to be pulled from service because the plane lacked adequate security measures. The subpoenas were eventually withdrawn by the Department of Justice. And Prime Minister Mark Carney said Thursday that Canada is intensifying negotiations with the United States after the administration's move to reinstitute tariffs on Washington's biggest trading partner.
2: To build our strength at home, and to support Canadian families, workers, our farmers, our businesses. We're ready.
3: So what kinds of trade retaliation measures are you willing to consider now, if any?
2: Everything's on the table, depending on the outcome of the negotiations, yes.
0: The new tariffs announced by Trump on Monday are scheduled to come into effect August 19th. The new tariffs cover a wide range of goods, including honey, liquor, cement, dairy products, some wood products, hockey sticks, and other items. Oil is excluded from the tariffs. Crude prices have hovered around $100 a barrel. And in national news, the Congressional Hispanic Caucus held a forum in Houston on Friday on Immigration and Customs Enforcement's abuse of force and abuse of power after the killing of 56-year-old father Lorenzo Salgado Arujo by ICE on July 7th. The forum was co-chaired by New York Representative Adriano Espaillat. The first witness was Lorenzo Salgado's son, Ronaldo, who described his search for his dad, who was on his way to work that morning.
4: I stayed for hours asking anyone, law enforcement, neighbors. I even asked a homeowner if I could climb on her roof to see if I can see something. I learned again from a Facebook post that our dad had been shot. Not because I could see him, but because I could hear his voice on videos posted online crying for help.
0: Salgado added his dad, who lived in the U.S. for 35 years and built homes, would never have disobeyed an officer.
4: And I know my father would have stopped his vehicle immediately if ICE agents had clearly identified themselves, rather than aggressively approach him in two unmarked vehicles without emergency lights on. That must have been terrifying, not knowing who was after him.
0: Harris County District Attorney Sean Tare said the administration has refused to provide basic evidence to cops investigating the shooting.
5: Our job is to ensure crucial witnesses must remain here so that we can pursue justice. And in this investigation, witnesses must feel safe to come forward with information about the events of July 7th. They can't fear immigration consequences. What's happening isn't helping public safety. It's certainly not justice. And it's un-American.
0: It's already time to discuss the next presidential election. The Democratic National Committee on Tuesday chose South Carolina as the first state where they'll hold a presidential primary in 2028.
6: For Nevada, there were 19 votes. For New Hampshire, there were 4 votes. For South Carolina, there were 26 votes.
0: Final approval comes in August. The purpose? To prioritize a racially diverse voter base. From New York City, I'm Paul D'Arienzo. 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

0: Welcome to Counterspin, your weekly look behind the headlines. I'm Janine Jackson. This week on Counterspin, are you upset about ICE agents using your resources to detain and deport people because they have a quota to fill and to kill anyone who doesn't comply? Are you bothered by women losing not just the right, but the actual ability to access abortion for whatever reason they might have? Do you care that fossil fuel created climate disruption is rearranging the planet? Well, my friend, you might be a terrorist. Last September, Donald Trump issued a National Security Presidential Memorandum, NSPM-7, that added a whole lot of folks to a list of domestic terrorists. All of us are now, officially, by challenging or questioning the Trump White House and their acolytes, the enemy within. When Trump pushed through NSPM 7 last fall, folks like Hannah Shamsi at the ACLU told us it's a scare tactic. Domestic terrorism organization as applied to a wide range of groups that are, in the memo's language, quote, anti-Americanism, anti-capitalism, anti-Christianity, close quote, does not actually create new federal crimes or new federal powers. The president, even if it's Trump, cannot rewrite the Constitution. Which, Shamsi explained, doesn't mean it isn't scary. Despite it being a, quote, fever dream of conspiracies, outright falsehoods, and the president's distorted equation of criticism of his policies by real or perceived political opponents with criminal and terroristic conspiracies, close quote. But we have to stand up where we can, how we can, right now. We're going to talk about the Prairie Land case and what that means for you, yes, you, with social justice writer, organizer, and minister Dorothy Benz, who wrote about all of this for FAIR.org. That's coming up, but first we'll take a quick look back at some recent press. The Environmental Protection Agency, like so many federal agencies, has been turned against its ostensible purposes under Trump. The latest news, reported by The Guardian, but with little attention elsewhere that I could find, is that the EPA is killing the regulatory review of sewage sludge contaminated with PFAS, those so-called forever chemicals, that are spread on farmland as fertilizer. The agency threw out its own research that was to be the basis for the risk assessment that seemed set to end the use of sludge, which has been connected to cancer, liver disease, birth defects, and a range of other health issues for farmers. The EPA says the assessment is unnecessary because sludge is mostly used on farms, so it isn't a threat to the general public. Basically, they're saying farmers' lives don't matter, says an attorney with Public Employees for Environmental Responsibility. If members of the public want to make sure the fertilizer they're using in their own gardens is not laced with toxic chemicals, well, the EPA officially recommends that you should do your own research on sludge companies. A recent piece by reporter Spencer Ackerman asks why no one is talking about the new war Trump is waging in Somalia. Calling the neglect scandalous, if not totally surprising, Ackerman notes that Somalia is tied with Afghanistan as the U.S.'s longest foreign conflict. But Trump has launched an unprecedented increase in airstrikes, more in 6 months' time than in the whole 4 years of the Biden administration. The lack of attention, not just from the press corps, but also from Congress, stems in part, Ackerman says, from the fact that the U.S. fights in Somalia without conventional ground forces, and so has never faced any pressure to demonstrate success, let alone end operations. But it also stems from the casual devaluing of Somali lives that is evident in domestic policy as well. Trump has called Somalis garbage and said, I don't want them in our country. Their country's no good for a reason. Ackerman notes that Congress has never authorized what is now set to become this country's longest foreign war. And finally, the New York Times and other outlets noted that the Pentagon website, which on Wednesday showed 18 U.S. service members killed in the war with Iran, on Thursday mysteriously showed only 14. Military officials, anonymous, of course, it's just a matter of public information and the historical record, after all, said that the four newly missing members, three of whom were killed in Jordan and one in northern Iraq, were dropped, quote, because their deaths occurred after President Trump declared a ceasefire in the war in April, close quote, which doesn't make any more sense the more times you read it. It's very good that the press are calling attention to the Pentagon manipulations right now. It will be very interesting to see how they treat Pentagon casualty figures going forward. You're listening to Counterspin, brought to you each week by the Media Watch Group FAIR. In addition to the visible horrific murders in the streets by ICE agents, at least 52 people have died in Immigration and Customs Enforcement custody in the U.S. between Trump's inauguration last January and June 4th of this year. Reasons include unsanitary facilities, inadequate food, substandard health infrastructure, and delayed, which is to say denied, medical care. That would include Jesus Manuel Arena Silva, a Venezuelan man who died while being transferred between detention facilities in Georgia. ICE says it was cardiac arrest. His family says ICE refused to allow him to take medications with him when they snatched him up. The people subjected to these lethal conditions have not all been charged, much less convicted, with any crime. But corporate news media are hard at work suggesting to us that somehow, for some reason, we shouldn't seriously value their lives, and we shouldn't seriously question their killings, and we should get ready for more. A whole lot of people are not accepting that, and some of them gathered outside the ICE Prairie Land Detention Center in Alvarado, Texas last year to say no and to show solidarity with the people detained with a noise demonstration. When one protester saw a police officer pulling his weapon, he fired his own rifle, wounding an officer. That man, Benjamin Song, has now been sentenced to 100 years in prison, and he was asked in court if he would deny being part of Antifa. According to NPR North Texas, Benjamin Song, quote, defended anti-fascism as a belief. What kind of people are not against fascism? Song said, close quote. Well, those eight defendants were sentenced to a combined 450 years in prison, including Daniel Sanchez Estrada, who wasn't even there. Prairie Land is a test of this country's aspirations toward democracy, and more immediately a challenge to a press corps that insists that it is free. A new piece at FAIR.org looks at how the corporate press are meeting this moment. We're joined now by its author. Dorothy Benz is a social justice writer, organizer, and an ordained minister dedicated to fighting white Christian nationalism. She joins us now by phone from Inwood. Welcome back to Counterspin, Dorothy Benz.
1: I'm delighted to be here.
0: Well, my planned first question was, you know, I would hope that anyone paying attention could see how monumental this Prairie Land case is for free speech, for democratic participation, for fundamental human rights. Tell us what you found that the major media that many of us still look to, what did that corporate media do with this case? And why does their emphasis or their erasures, why does that matter?
1: It actually took me quite a while of digging to figure out how bad the case was. I mean, the corporate coverage was so anemic and so missing a couple of really important points that I had to keep digging before I even understood the problem, because the case itself is deeply problematic. It's built on a legal theory that relies on a made-up category that Antifa is a terrorist organization and that people are guilty of material support of terrorism, that is not problematized in the media at all. And there are also tremendous significant procedural irregularities in the case that really made it pretty much a show trial in a lot of ways. And none of that is really apparent in the corporate coverage. I would say that the corporate coverage came down to like three big omissions. One is framing the issue at stake in the Prairie Land trial as one of violence and not protected First Amendment activity. Mm-hmm. All of the headlines and all of the leads were basically violent protesters and part of an armed assault and things like that, as opposed to protected First Amendment right to protest and right to have political opinions. And therefore, they missed the story that what was being criminalized here is dissent and not terrorism. And then the second problem really, and this is, I think, the deepest problem, was failing to understand and question the legal theory behind the case, which is built on the idea of material support for terrorism, whereby terrorism here is this made-up entity of Antifa. And it's one thing for Donald Trump to say, you know, Antifa is terrorist. It's another thing for a judge to throw people in jail for decades on that same theory. And then lastly, I would say, everything comes down to Antifa, understanding what Antifa is and isn't, and how it is constructed for the purpose of criminalizing dissent. And the media missed that entirely.
0: You know, I just feel like we're going to hear NSPM7, and we can spell that out, but we're going to hear it again and again and again invoked as if it was a real thing. And to me, I go back to when War on Terror was taken out of quotation marks, because it used to be kind of a thing that, like, what is this actually? And then suddenly media just said, okay, it's a thing. And I'm concerned that this domestic terrorism definition is just going to be silently slid into the language that people are, accepting that they hear, and it's so dangerous.
1: Absolutely, and I think Antifa is like the symbol of that, right? So all of the major news stories were quick to say Antifa is not a membership organization, which is kind of implied in the way Donald Trump talks about it, but then they went on to describe it as a loose network or an ideology or something like that. And none of them were able to say that it is a right-wing boogeyman that's made up exactly for the purpose that it's now being deployed to do, right? Which is to take a whole bunch of people whose political opinions the right doesn't like, lump them together, call them dangerous, call them violent, call them terrorists, and therefore make them vulnerable to these kinds of prosecutions. Nobody said that. And they also attached the label far left to the name Antifa, as though being anti-fascist is somehow now beyond the pale. And in doing that, they inadvertently, I think, legitimize the government's effort to take the First Amendment activity, to take political opinions that are anti-fascist, that are pro-democracy, that are pro-dissent, that are anti-ethnic cleansing, and make them suspect. And therefore make them vulnerable to prosecution in exactly this way.
0: Well, and I wonder, why would not a press corps that is invested in, presumably, in presenting a range of views, you know, a range of disparate views, how would you not see that as an alarm? How would you not be alarmed by and get to work fighting a declaration that says we're going to call particular viewpoints terrorism and we're going to treat them like crimes. To me, that's where a press corps would leap up, you know, and that's not what we're seeing.
1: No, it's not. And I think it starts with the press being, I'll just say, intimidated. I don't know if that's really the right verb, by the call terrorism. Like, whenever the government shouts terrorism, they're going to be like, rather than stick their necks out and maybe invite some backlash, they're going to just take that pretty much at face value and then sort of nibble around the edges, but not contest the central claim of it, right? Because the central claim here was, A, that Antifa exists, right, as opposed to being this entity that's made up for the purpose of criminalizing dissent. And then B, that people who wear all black clothing, as those of us in New York do every day,
0: right,
1: read anarchist books, you know, have left-wing literature in their homes, that makes them part of Antifa, which then in the equation means it must be violent and therefore it must be terrorist, right? And that terrorist label just, I think, spooks the press.
0: Yeah.
1: And then they back down.
0: Yeah.
1: And that is not a good sign.
0: I think it spooks people, too. I think once you put that label terrorist, people, something shuts down and somehow, you know, under the jail isn't bad enough. And I think interrogating that whole language has got to be part of what we're doing, you know. And I guess that leads me to my question of, what do you think a vital, independent, engaged, humanist, critical press corps would be doing right now? What would we be doing? Folks are in the streets, folks are working, but we could have media that support that work. And what do you think that kind of press corps would look like?
1: Well, at first, I think it would look like accurate and 360-degree reporting. Like, so much of the work that I did in writing this piece was actually in finding out what the case itself was. Usually when I write a piece for FAIR, you can see what the facts of the case are, and then you can see the corporate spin on it. This was like, I had to dig well beyond corporate sources to even understand what the case was. And the more I dug, the more appalling it looked, right? So things that The Intercept or In These Times or other independent outlets reported are perfectly capable, like the New York Times could report the same things, right? So these things just need to be reported. And then secondly, I would say corporate media, any media, needs to unpack terms and claims that are left intact and create a bias. Like in this case, the idea of material support for terrorism, right? Like there's a whole body of law around material support. But no one ever explained that term, let alone that applying it to this idea of Antifa was creating an entire legal fiction on which people were then convicted, right? That sentence that I just said is nowhere in the press. And that's really the alarm bell that should have gone off. Police lie. Police lie all the time. You know, and reporting, you know, he said, she said, if that, you know, there wasn't a lot of the she said in these stories,
0: right.
1: Even, is not the same as saying this is not true. You know, this is a novel legal theory that is dangerous and is not based in existing law at all. Pretending that these kinds of show trials and show prosecutions, you know, this is, Prayerland is one thing, but the folks that were just arrested in Minneapolis, the folks that were arrested in Ohio, this is not the first or the last. Pretending that these are something other than political prosecutions is not serving us well, you know. And I'll say that in many ways, our elite institutions in the last year and a half have really failed us. The law firms that caved to the demands of the administration, the universities that caved, let's not even talk about the Democratic Party, the corporate media, while ordinary and often extremely vulnerable people who don't have the resources or the lawyers that any of these institutions have stood up with incredible integrity and courage to challenge human rights violations and to challenge the narratives propping them up. we need our media to do the same thing, to defend the right to dissent along the way, you know, whether it was the student encampments or the detainees at Delaney Hall and their incredibly courageous hunger strike and labor strike and the protesters outside, everybody in Minneapolis, you know, if 70-year-old Lutheran, like, church ladies can be in the streets challenging ICE, and certainly corporate media can get it together to deconstruct these novel legal theories that are being used to criminalize dissent.
0: Well, I'm going to bring you back to Ways Forward in just a second, but I'll just hold you on media for a minute. I think a lot of the time media criticism gets maybe not bogged down, but misdirected by individual personalities. Well, this person said this, but do they really believe it? You know, or even by meta concerns. Should we be consuming media at all? You know, why don't we just touch grass? You know, but pretending that news media don't shape our ideas and our understanding, not least of our understanding of our political capacity, seems to me like whistling past the graveyard. You know, I remember a person from Radio for Peace International saying that people told him that if he didn't like what was on the radio, he should just turn it off. And he said, okay, I'll turn it off, but my neighbor might turn it off, not turn it off, and the radio might tell him to go kill the leftist next door. You know, like, I believe in media hygiene. I don't think we should soak ourselves in it, but I don't think we can ignore journalism, you know, and just kind of pretend that it doesn't affect us. So there has to be a way to integrate our media criticism into the other social justice work that we do.
1: Absolutely. I mean, it's media literacy is important. Media criticism of corporate media and understanding their interests, right, and their structural location in the story, in the larger story of who this country is important, and holding them to account. And it's not, you know, it's not like everything that they do is always terrible, but their structural biases are at this moment really extremely dangerous.
0: Yeah, to gird ourselves against. And that's just part of the work that we're going to need to do if we plan to, you know, stay alive and fight going forward. These are difficult and dark times. And I just wonder, you are a hopeful person, and I just wonder, what do you say to folks who just want to lay down and pull up the covers, right? There's a lot to do, and there's a lot of reasons to do it.
1: Yeah, well, I certainly understand wanting to just pull the covers over my head. There's a lot of days that start like that for me as well. But I would say a couple things. One, I what came to mind as I was thinking about this conversation today was Howard Zinn's "You Can't Be Neutral on a Moving Train," and I was thinking about it in the context of challenging the media to abandon their faux objectivity, the idea that there is such a thing as objectivity, that somehow reporting this trial as though it were something other than a sham is somehow doing a service to objective journalism. I was thinking of it in that context, but it really is in the context of what we're all called to do every day. You're on this train, and you're either fighting fascism or you're abetting it, right? So that's the one thing I would say about that. Maybe that's not too hopeful, but the other thing is that we know that ordinary people can do extraordinary things, and that when we do them together collectively, the power of nonviolent, non-cooperation on scale has literally felled empires, right? It sent the British packing in India. It brought down the Berlin Wall. It ended apartheid in South Africa. We know we have that power, and it's not up to any of us to bring down the Berlin Wall by ourselves, but it's up to us to connect with our neighbors and build something collective that together on scale will change the world.
0: That's a beautiful place to end on. We've been speaking with Dorothy Benz. Her piece, "Prairie Land Was a Test and Corporate Media Failed," is up right now at fair.org. Thank you so much, Dorothy Benz, for joining us this week on Counterspin.
1: Oh, my pleasure.
0: And that's it for Counterspin for this week. 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I'm Janine Jackson. 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

0: Reverend Billy here. The Church of Stop Shopping will broadcast its show live right here on 99.5 WBAI this coming Sunday night, 7 p.m. Woo! 30 radical singing activists and Savitri D and me, our host Jenna Flanagan, will be holding forth. The name of the show is We Got to Move. We got to move. Somebody give me an earth hallelujah. Now, it's free on the radio, of course. It's also free in person. We're performing at the Quaker Meeting House, east of Union Square, 15th Street at 2nd Avenue. 7 p.m. Sunday. Parking, trains, buses, we got it all. Come on over. This is Reverend Billy. We got to move. Earth hallelujah.
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I'm Mike Sargent, and this is Real World, and we're going to talk about three films today. First is a film called Motor City.

corrupt network responsible for destroying his life. The movie tells a very familiar revenge story, but the restriction, the interesting thing, is that there's only a handful of spoken lines in the entire film. The story is told through music, sound effects, physical performance, editing, and physical composition, and it works for me. I know critics have been divided on this because, sure, action films are action films. The premise, a revenge action film, a man who's been wronged, he's going to take revenge on a bad guy and his whole network and take them all down. Alan Ritchson, being the giant that he is, and part of his appeal on Reacher is not just his physicality, it's how quick and how quick-witted he is and how smart he is. We only can get just how smart this character is from, like I said, the physicality. There are a number of scenes that really work. There's a particularly great scene where Shailene Woodley's character is confronted by Ben Foster's character, Reynolds. And it's after Alan Ritchson's character, John Miller, has been sent to prison. He comes back and visits her where she is a waitress now, because she, of course, being a gangster's girlfriend, was used to a certain kind of lifestyle, but had found a simple man who just loved her. But it turns out, to her understanding and her belief, that, well, he's not the man she thought he was, never knowing that this was all Reynolds' plan. But I'm telling you all of this to have, there's a great scene where he confronts her at the diner where she works, and she sees him. And the entire encounter is played out silently. They don't say anything. She comes over. He puts out his cup, waiting for her to pour him a cup of coffee. She puts the pot down. Pour it yourself. Just in that one instance, in that one bit of physicality, you get a sense of her saying to him, and throughout this whole encounter, that maybe I'll be with you, maybe I won't. Maybe I'll talk to you, maybe I won't. But it won't be the way it was. And there are a number of things that play out just in their physicality. And there are a number of scenes where you characters meet, they get together, they're about to speak, and then we cut away to seeing them interact, and we don't hear what they say. And that's just one of the ways in which this story is told. Famously, there are a number of action films and action stars, I think, who have had films that were at their best when they hardly spoke. Clint Eastwood was known for being a man of very few words in most of his films, in his westerns especially. Not only did he not speak, but he didn't have a name. And Sylvester Stallone, in probably his best film, First Blood,

0: Blood, it's well documented that he cut out about 60-70% of the dialogue that his character had, and his performance is mostly physical. And it's what you remember about that film. I'm not talking about First Blood 2 or 3 or 4 or 5 or however many they make, but the original First Blood. And I was reminded of that watching this film, but I think what some critics have criticized as being a gimmick, I think was a challenge. It was a challenge, I think, for all the actors involved to be able to tell this story and really give you, they are speaking sentences to each other with their physicality, with their eyes, with their performance. I thought it was very strong. And for me, I didn't think it was a gimmick and I didn't feel like it wore itself out. I thought that it carried over. In many ways, we see things that we expect some cliche dialogue to come in. But when the dialogue doesn't come in, you already understand it. It couldn't exist without a lot of other action films before it. And I think that that's part of what makes it work. Again, I'm reminded of Clint Eastwood in this case. Unforgiven would never have worked if Clint Eastwood didn't have this history on screen that he brought to the character. And I think the genre has a history. There are a history of things that you expect in a genre like this. He has revenge, he's going to kick butt, and all of that happens. And I think Alan Ritchson is definitely going to be an action star, you know, of tomorrow. I think while Jason Statham has had a great run, and he's got another movie coming out that I'll be reviewing soon, he's been more or less the closest we've had to a straight-up action star. And I think Alan Ritchson, with the Reacher series and the series of films he's been doing and the films he's got coming up, may just be the next big thing in terms of action. Now, what's interesting about the production of this film, the director is Patsy Panseroli. He's known for several other films, most famously a film called Old Henry, which starred Tim Blake Nelson. And it was a very different kind of film. It was a genre, it was a Western, but definitely had sudden, hard-edged violence, a lot like what we see in Motor City. But what's interesting is that this film has been bouncing around Hollywood for quite some time. A number of other actors and producers and directors were attached to it, but Alan Ritchson's increased commercial power following the success of Reacher has really allowed this film to happen. And Ritchson said that after the first season of the series became a hit, he received about 40 offers, he said, in a single week. And he said most of them were the conventional action projects, but Motor City appealed to him because of its nearly silent structure. And I can see why. There are a lot of things about this film, like I said, I think that really work. I didn't find it gimmicky. I found it enjoyable. I think if you like this genre, there are some people who say, oh, the characters are underdeveloped, and because of, well, I think you can develop the character, and I think they do. We really learn a lot about these characters in flashback and the relationships that they have and the physicality that they have with each other just from those flashbacks. And I think for the kind of movie it is, because it is what it is, it's an action film, it's a revenge thriller. It's got certain conventions, certain things you expect, certain things you want out of that genre. And I think this delivers. I think that this, in many ways, is kind of an instant classic. I don't think there's anything been like it. I think it works. And I'm in the camp of, this was a good movie. This was better than I expected it to be. The next film is also a unique film. And that's a film called Lars Shrike Walks the Night.
1: Something is missing. All I have is a name. And why Lars Shrike?
2: Analyze.
3: Analytic circuits impaired.
1: Was I a test tube baby on a spaceship? Was amnesia engineered into my genes?
4: So that's what you look like.
1: You.
4: I.
5: Is this a prison planet?
6: Only if you think of it that way.
7: No power left. No power left.
1: What is that?
8: It's a cell phone.
1: From a prison cell.
6: Where did you get those clothes?
1: I got them in prison.
5: Although I'm not so certain about that anymore.
9: Why are you here?
5: I escaped.
9: To this

0: I didn't ask to exist.
1: I didn't ask to either.
2: Are you glad that you do?
0: What?
2: Exist.
0: I have mixed feelings.
3: Kelsey Grammer plays Lars Shrike, an older man who awakens alone in what appears to be a hostile desert on an alien planet. All he knows is two things. His name is Lars Shrike, and he's escaped from somewhere or someone. But he carries with him a solar umbrella and a weapon called a chronoblaster that has an artificial intelligence voice, but it's slowly losing its power. As Lars wanders through the desert, memories, hallucinations, and fragments of another reality begin intruding upon his journey. He gradually suspects that he may not be a conventional prisoner at all. He thinks he could be an escaped prisoner. He could be a damaged man inventing a science fiction reality. He could be trapped inside somebody else's story. Or maybe he's a fictional character who has escaped control of his creator. The film has sort of a meta-fictional meditation on consciousness, storytelling, and the moral responsibility a writer may have toward the characters that they create. Kelsey Grammer, as I said, stars as Lars Shrike. David Clennon stars as Richard Kendred, who is maybe the author that created him. Maybe. We don't know. And this is a film that didn't cost much money, clearly. And it is written, directed, produced, and edited by Gary Walko. And a couple of things that are interesting about its production. Now, this is a film that was made in 2024. And it was completed in 2024. And part of the metafiction of this is that this writer that is potentially the creator of Lars Shrike wrote a book called The Trouble with Dick. And Gary Walko is a filmmaker who made a film in 1987 called The Trouble with Dick. And it won the Grand Jury Prize at Sundance Festival. So there are a lot of things that about this, if I tell you what the plot of that, it's similar to the plot of this. So they're sort of related. What's interesting, like I said, about the production is that the movie is built entirely, almost entirely, around Kelsey Grammer's performance. He's alone in the desert. He's speaking to himself. There's a lot of narration. And the narration, like I think a good science fiction movie and probably just a good story, is contemplative. It makes you consider a number of things. It's well thought out. There are a number of things that he's trying to figure out about himself. You think you know where the story is going, but you're not quite sure. And neither are the characters in the story sure what is real, what isn't real. And for Kelsey Grammer, part of the reason he was a producer on this film is it gives him an opportunity to move very far from the precise verbal confidence associated with Frasier, his most famous character. Lars is confused, frightened, physically exposed, and frequently unable to determine whether his own thoughts belong to him. So this is a film that I think it works. I think there have been criticisms about the fact that it is slow, and it is a bit slow, but I thought it was interesting. I think it's an interesting film, an interesting meditation on all the things that I mentioned, and I think it's worth your time. Not something that I would have necessarily sought out. The title itself is like, what? It is a comedy. It is science fiction. It is metaphysical. But it's really, like I said, a showcase for Kelsey Grammer, because his performance does carry, it's a very committed and vulnerable performance. And I think the unusual metafictional premise makes it original. And its willingness to leave questions unresolved, even by the end. So the low budget aspect of it is really part of the atmosphere. It's part of the universe. It's part of the world that we're creating. And its consideration of consciousness, identity, authorship, and the refusal, or its refusal, to become a conventional science fiction action movie, even though there are a few moments where you think it might. So I think that I can understand why people didn't like it. It is slow. And it is visually limited. But I think that it works. I think the ambiguity is deliberate, and it makes for an interesting filmic experience. So I would recommend Lars Schreck Walks the Night. It's interesting. Interesting film. Funny, weird, offbeat, and probably not like anything else you've ever seen. The last film I'm going to talk about here today is a film called The Dink.
4: Tennis. Elegance. Aesthetic perfection. She needs our protection. An epidemic is sweeping across our once great nation. And its name is...
5: Pickleball, bitch!
6: Yeah.
7: Here's your pickleball.
6: Here's the garbage!
7: This is a tennis club, lady.
8: Woo! Get your pickleball ass out of here.
9: My name is Dusty Boyd.
8: You're crushing these old people, Dusty!
9: But most people know me as the Hammer.
10: How come you work for your dad teaching nine-year-olds?
11: He's the guy that almost beat Andy Roddick.
12: My wrist! Walk it off!
13: Come on, come on!
14: Maybe you could, I don't know, hook me up with something for the pain.
15: Take it easy with us, okay?
13: Come on, come on!
16: You wrote a prescription for pickleball?
15: You didn't actually bring it to the pharmacy, did you?
14: Oh, of course not. I'm not an idiot.
15: I know pickleball is sort of dorky, but it's the fastest road back to tennis for you.
17: Come on in here. Let's bang one out.
18: You know we serve underhand.
14: What's that?
18: Underhand.
14: Oh. No, I know, obviously.
17: Bang!
18: Just take the temperature down. Don't have to hit it that hard.
17: Dink!
12: Come on!
17: You want a rematch?
12: Yes, I'd like that opportunity.
18: You could be a great pickleballer.
17: That was fun.
4: This is about a lot more than just pickleball. It's about the decline of humanity itself.
15: What can we even do?
4: We can duel.
18: Like with guns?
4: Sadly, no. We settle it on the court.
19: Has a plan until they get punched in the mouth.
12: I'm okay.
15: Oh, I get it now. It's like tennis, but easy.
12: You're getting ready to lose.
17: Yeah, you little slut.
14: I can't believe that this is happening.
11: All of Roddick's professional achievements are all actually Dusty's.
10: I'm struggling to connect those dots.
11: Maybe you need to go to dot connecting lessons.
14: Nice burn.
3: Jake Johnson plays Dusty Boyd, a former teenage tennis prodigy whose promising career was derailed by a humiliating loss. And he lost to future champion Andy Roddick. Years later, Dusty teaches at the traditional tennis club owned by his domineering father, Chuck. Both men regard pickleball as an embarrassment and a threat to real tennis. After a wrist injury limits Dusty's ability to play tennis, his doctor prescribes pickleball as his rehabilitation. And Dusty reluctantly enters the rapidly expanding pickleball community. He partners with an older player named Candace and discovers that the sport he dismissed may offer him a second chance at competition, at friendship, and ultimately at happiness. The plot follows a similar structure of the underdog sports comedy. But instead of introducing an unknown sport to a skeptical public, it uses a real cultural tension between tennis traditionalists and the explosive popularity of pickleball. So I think that it's an interesting film to see. The cast is interesting. Jake Johnson, as I said, plays Dusty Boyd. Mary Steenburgen, who I haven't seen in a minute, plays Candace, who's the older pickleball partner. Ed Harris plays Chuck Boyd. That's Dusty's really stern father and the owner of the tennis club. And Ben Stiller as Dr. Stone. Patton Oswalt as Skip. Andy Roddick, John McEnroe all show up as themselves. And it's directed by Josh Greenbaum. And he's a director that tends to mix broad comedy with sort of an underlying affection for eccentric or underestimated characters. He did the movie Strays, and he did the film Barb and Star Go to Vista Del Mar. Screenplay is by comedy writer Sean Clements, who is an actor and a podcaster. He's written other comedies, Workaholics, Ash vs. Evil Dead, and Kevin can go F himself. So his screenplay uses a lot of pickleball terminology and rivalry and stereotypes. To me, I thought it was great to see all these people on screen, but I think that it's a humor that you have to be in the mood for. I thought it was fun. I enjoyed it. But I definitely think that, you know, it's very predictable. Some of the cameos do feel forced, and Ben Stiller's appearance is kind of a joke that doesn't fully work. But overall, I enjoyed the film, and I could say you could do a lot worse than The Dink, which is now on Apple TV. So, Lars Shrike Walks the Night is on VOD right now. And Motor City is playing in theaters. I'm Mike Sargent, and this is Real World. I'm here on Fridays between 6:30 and 7, and hopefully you know that we are in our marathon. We are in our summer marathon, and we're trying to raise money for our transmitter. So please, whatever you think you can afford, make a pledge. Go to WBAI.org right now, and there are a whole bunch of ways that you can make a pledge and support us. Until next time, I will see you at the movies.

0: This is Stephanie Wells, Executive Director of Pacifica Foundation. 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

0: 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Tonight from 99.5 FM WBAI. We greet you from wherever you are, and certainly in this evening's broadcast, look forward to hopefully giving you some infotainment and some edutainment that will certainly feed your mind, body, and spirit this evening. Well, to start the program off, there is certainly a place where we are seeing literally day by day, something that Brother Herb Boyd, who will be joining us later in the broadcast with Larry Hamm, talks about in terms of the past as prologue. We are seeing things that we literally have seen before. The situation in Mississippi being, of course, one of them. We'll get into that during the course of the broadcast tonight, and certainly in a major way, because we are seeing a replication of the past. And ironically, in conversations that I've had with Larry Hamm and with Brother Herb Boyd, this subject comes up in relationship to the issues of, I think the movie is called Ghosts of Mississippi, that we really see a dynamic in this country of ghosts of racism and a literal legacy of racism that continues in this country that ultimately is still there. Okay, so whoever thinks it was gone or thinks we've moved to another place is completely out of pocket. We are certainly in a deep and dangerous place, and obviously some of what we are seeing taking place right now, which reminds all of us perhaps in such a major way of what we used to think about it, especially those of us in the North when we were going down south, as they say, down south, okay? And certainly the situation happening right now with young brother Nolan certainly evidences that as well. As we start the program tonight, another aspect of what's happening in terms of what we're seeing in the context of past as prologue, as Herb is talking about in this country. You've been hearing the comments about from Attorney General Tish James and from Mayor Mamdani talking a bit about some of the questions of hate. And they are literally both attempting to make it clear that they are declaring this a no hate zone. And there are people who try to bend it and twist it different ways because of their politics, you know, if you will, across the water where Israel is concerned. But I think Mayor Mamdani made it very clear where he was coming from in terms of his own particular remarks. And certainly Attorney General Tish James made it very clear in her own inimitable way, you know, as the sister is able to do. And to convey with strength and certainly, I think, very powerful energy that, yes, this is a no hate zone. You know, we're not coming from there. But the fact of the matter is there are some who will spew those particular seeds. And obviously, we have to be ready to address it and deal with it as we move through the various challenges of this particular era that we are in. Now, in addition to, if you will, the dynamics of what we see taking place with things like racism and discrimination and so forth, you know, which we are certainly not unfamiliar with. We are also dealing with a range of different issues that emerge out of the environment. Last week, we were talking about and playing Marvin Gaye's music to more or less set the stage for a segment that we actually were doing last week. Mercy, Mercy Me, the ecology. You know, and what we were doing with that in terms of raising, again, the energy that Brother Marvin was able to call upon in terms of identifying what is still all too true, perhaps even more true than it was back in the day in terms of the dangers and challenges that we are facing in the environment. And with that in mind, we'll have a conversation this evening with Dr. John Palmer, who will be joining us tonight inside of the broadcast for part two of a conversation that we actually started a week ago. And it gets deeper and deeper and deeper, I should say. We're dealing with now another dynamic in the air. paralysis. And this is what's been happening in terms of people getting sick across the USA. So not even just like regionally, but, you know, different parts of the country. And we'll talk a bit about that in terms of that outbreak and what that ultimately means and the challenges that it represents. Obviously, Legionnaire's disease is still moving, especially uptown. And I don't know if some of you saw this or how much coverage has been given to it, but there are COVID issues emerging in California as we speak. And wildfires still continue to burn in Canada. Okay, I mean, and you know, Dr. Palmer will talk a bit about that along with all the things I've just mentioned. But the fact of the matter is that I think they may be rolling until like September. So we've got a dynamic of toxic air exposure that we can, quote, look forward to in relationship to the next several weeks ahead, heading towards September of this year. Dr. John Palmer, who'll join us tonight, as many of you know, is the former executive director of Harlem Hospital, and joins us tonight inside of the broadcast with a very interesting background related to Legionnaire's disease side of the equation, not to mention, obviously, COVID and so forth. And he'll be with us in just a few minutes to kind of set the stage for what we're experiencing and also really for what we have to do. What's the mindset that that you've got to be in when you're facing these things that are coming at us literally each and every day? And man, they are coming. There's no doubt about that. He'll be with us in just a few minutes in our broadcast. He'll also, in this instance, set the stage for Brother Herb Boyd, Hall of Fame award-winning journalist, best-selling author from the New York Amsterdam News, and Brother Larry Hamm, who'll be joining us in the program tonight, of course, as many of you know, the brother who is, they say, in the charge position of the POP, the People's Organization for Progress. He is the chairman of the organization. He'll join us tonight in the program, both he and Herb, to talk a bit about several different areas, what we've already mentioned, but also some of the things that are happening in relationship to the politics of the country. And keep in mind, we are moving ever closer towards the midterms, past that 100 day marker. So we are really right now, as they say, in a very, very clear battle zone right now in terms of the politics and how they're being played out. We'll talk a bit about what it means to us and certainly what the stage is set for in relationship to this year of 2026. Later on in the broadcast, we'll have a chance to share with you in our Global Beat Experience some of the music that is actually still happening because, you know, maybe people didn't realize it, but that tour with Earth, Wind, and Fire and Lionel Richie is still on. Yeah, that's right. They are still on. They got several cities still left on the tour. You can check online just to get an idea of some of what's happening with them. But we'll actually have a mix involving them inside our number two of our broadcast in our Global Beat Experience segment this evening. And we have a bit of sad news to report tonight as well. And that is the passing of a member of a very powerful group and certainly his history-making group in terms of Detroit and the Motown sound. Herb Boyd will take the lead position on that when we get a chance to talk about the loss of one of the remaining members of the Four Tops. Herb will talk with us about it this evening in our Radio GBE Soul Traveling Experience. You know that we are going to feature and spotlight the Four Tops in tonight's broadcast. It'll be happening later tonight at around 9 p.m. So as they say, have whatever vehicle you use, okay, whether it's your iPhone, you know, your car, your actual radio, for those of you who still have radios these days, whatever, but get ready to turn them up and crank them up loud because we are going to be rolling tonight with the Four Tops and the sound of Holland Dozier and Holland and their absolute amazing levels of brilliance and the kind of creativity that they brought to Motown with the work that they did with so many different Motown acts. But I think especially in terms of the trademark work that they did with the Four Tops and the Supremes. So we'll feature them tonight at 9 p.m. You will not want to miss it, okay? So make sure that you are here to experience that tonight. We'll also be joined later in the hour by our brother, Dr. James McIntosh, who is certainly no stranger to those of you listening, besides the fact that he is the co-founder of CEMOTAP, the Committee to Eliminate Media Offensive to African People, with Sister Betty Dobson. Many of you, of course, know his voice from a program called Mindfield that airs right here from WBAI. That's right. Brother Mac will join us tonight. Some very, very powerful events that are happening out of CEMOTAP, and a very, very special, special guest who they'll be featuring, that he'll share the stage with us tonight to talk a bit about the significance of the event coming and these particular times that we are in. It is always a pleasure to have a chance to give acknowledgement, and certainly whatever platforms can be arranged for Dr. Malefi Asante. Dr. Mack will talk with us about a special event happening at CEMOTAP and a musical piece that's actually happening as well. And there's some fundraising dynamics that are actually happening in the air as well. We'll talk about that and all of what it means. I was listening to my previous host talking about the fact that we are still in fundraising mode at WBAI, and we are. The money, as you have heard me say, and certainly other announcers and hosts and everybody who can get on the mic to say it, you know, is for our tower. It is the tower of power that puts WBAI in the air. And there have been some changes in the arrangements in relationship to the tower and to how the bill is paid and all that, that ultimately have created a new level of urgency in relationship to what we do as far as fundraising here at WBAI. So you'll be hearing more brothers and sisters and others and everybody talking to you about the fact that we have to really, really, as they say, up our game to make sure that we're able to meet the demands of the moment, especially where the future of WBAI is concerned, and the tower is a very, very important and very critical part of that. So as they say, your donations count. They mean everything in the world, because it's those donations that have really kept WBAI on the air all these years. And ultimately, some of you who have been with the station, you know, going back decades, we greet you, we support you, we love you, and we as they say, Asante Sana, okay, to all of you who have been a part of that survival dimension for WBAI over the years. At the same time, we know we got some newbies in the house, some brothers and sisters who are just joining us at WBAI for the work that's done here at the station and the project of keeping WBAI on the air and alive. And certainly in that context, we welcome you to be a part of the battlefield that we are in. And it is certainly a battlefield. And public broadcasting is especially in that position related to the challenges that this administration presents for public broadcasting. And as a matter of fact, I heard something that was really, the first time I heard it, it kind of threw me off a little bit. Because I said, what is this now? What I'm speaking is that, you know, commercial broadcasting doesn't necessarily escape, you know, the wrath, if you will, of those who are in power positions and who have their own, I guess, levels of objectives in terms of where they're coming from. Because I heard it's WABC TV. I heard the other day they apparently their license is being challenged in some way. I'm not sure why exactly, but they're literally asking for people to actually, I think they were talking a bit about different ways that people could show their support for Channel 7. Okay, so that gives you some idea of how deep it is out here, and certainly recognizing where that's about, and no disrespect to Channel 7, but certainly when you recognize what happens here at WBAI in terms of infotainment and edutainment, you know, if they're after Channel 7, you know the rest of that story, okay? So your support is deeply, deeply needed, and we certainly ask those of you to do whatever you can, whatever, you know, the key thing to recognize is that whatever your donations are, and you can visit, of course, our donation site at www.givetowbai.org. Okay, give to the number 2, WBAI.org. Your donations, whether they are big or small, are part of a collective pool of support. And so it is in that spirit of cooperative economics, that we greet you in the spirit of unity, the spirit of purpose, the spirit of creativity, spirit of faith, the spirit of faith, self-determination, all of that, all of the Nguzo Saba principles are at work in the context of how we come together to make sure that we actually protect this institution, WBAI. Well, I mentioned before, my first guest joining us in the broadcast tonight is no stranger to those of you who had a chance to move through the COVID wars with us here at WBAI and down the dial, of course, at WBLS, where we had a chance to put up some strong battles, if you will, fighting the COVID crisis that we were in. Dr. John Palmer joins us tonight with his work as former executive director of Harlem Hospital. He is, as many of you also know, a brother who, in relationship to his work, has been formerly related to the GHCC, the Greater Harlem Chamber of Commerce, and their health committee. He is psychologist of record for Harlem Mothers and Fathers Save, and of course, also the president of John Palmer Associates. It is a great pleasure to welcome him back tonight to help walk us through the latest phase of the challenges that we face in the environment and otherwise. Dr. John Palmer. Peace, my brother. Good evening. Good to have you with us.
1: Good evening, Enotep. Your opening is really reminiscent of COVID and the kind of challenges we have there, because every day a life and death is on the line.
0: Absolutely. Absolutely. And, Dr. J, I was surprised today. I can't remember, it was New York Times or one of those pieces was talking about COVID in California, you know, becoming a concern again. I said, man, and really, truthfully, though, it's important for people to know it ain't like COVID is gone. It's not gone. You see it now as part of advertisements now.
1: That's right. It's not gone. It's the virus out there that continues to live, which is why they continue to sell vaccines for it, and people who believe in those vaccines take those vaccines for it. It's one of the viruses out here that can't kill you if you fall into a certain demographic, and you know our people do at times fall into that demographic.
0: That's right. Right away, let's get into this thing with spiralysis and the outbreak that is taking place. What is it, first of all, for people who are hearing it, not really aware of what it's about, except that certainly you don't feel good if you get hit by it. Talk a bit about what it is and how we fight it.
1: The infection itself comes from fresh vegetables and fruit, and right now it's coming from iceberg lettuce out of a farm in Mexico. I guess it's the Taylor Farms in Mexico. Mm-hmm. The iceberg lettuce carries this bug, and it will penetrate your shield depending on how strong you are in protecting yourself, how closely you guard your health, you're getting your rest, and looking for symptoms that could indicate you have some sort of connection to this particular illness. They're saying now that it's found and spread to the Midwest.
0: Yeah,
1: Nine states apparently in the Midwest are showing some sign of having this illness being contagious and moving through the population of people who contacted their fresh vegetables and iceberg lettuce.
0: And I was mentioning this in terms of Marvin Gaye's Mercy, Mercy Me, you know, the ecology. It's frightening to some extent that we're seeing something that is actually also a part of the dynamics of the political landscape that we are in as well. So that ultimately, for people who sometimes, you know, have their own misgivings about politics, and that's understandable. But the fact of the matter is that when administrations come into play, they can position things and move things and really misposition things in a way that ultimately endangers the population. Talk a bit about what it is that we're seeing in the context of this particular situation, and also obviously perhaps how it relates, you know, on a more local level to Legionnaires' disease? Dr. Palmer? I think we lost Dr. Palmer for a moment. Okay. I think we're still on the air, though. I think so, anyway. Deb, are we still there? You still got us?
2: Let me call him back.
0: Okay, no problem. Great. So we just had a disconnect with Dr. Palmer. We'll bring him back. What I was saying here a moment ago is that there is a place where when you bring in administrations, you know, they can affect things, you know, in terms of various types of appointments, or ultimately, in some cases, the firing of individuals as well becomes a part of the landscape that ultimately then opens the way and opens the gate, so to speak, for other things to happen that maybe you didn't see happen in a previous administration. And so there's a place where no administration is going to necessarily embrace or act as if, yeah, we did that. But, you know, if you look at the appointments and looked at the places where certain people have been forced, you know, out of administrations who were doing certain kinds of work and so forth, and then you see new people coming in who seem to have a question of qualifications, you know, questionable qualifications, it just ultimately is like showing, hold on, it does matter who's up there in those offices at the executive level and beyond, because ultimately things can happen that can affect the entire country. And certainly we're seeing some of that occurring right now. Dr. Palmer, you back?
2: Not yet.
0: Oh, not yet. Okay. Debbie is working to get him back. We'll hopefully get him back. And if not, in terms of right away, we'll actually have him extend himself into the conversation that we're having this evening. If just joining us, it's Radio GBE NYC coming your way at 99.5 FM WBAI. Standing by to join us in our next segment, of course, is Brother Herb Boyd and Brother Larry Hamm, who are both with us in the broadcast, and we'll pick up on some of the national aspects of what's taking place, and a rather interesting documentary as well that Brother Herb kind of keyed us in on last week that relates to a very revolutionary figure, not known to everyone, but ultimately whose impact continues to live on through the decades. Herb wrote about it in the New York Amsterdam News. We'll talk about it inside of tonight's broadcast at WBAI. How are we doing, Deb? Is Dr. Palmer there?
2: He's back.
0: Okay. Hey, great. Dr. Palmer, welcome back. We were just talking with you about the fact that in terms of what we're seeing in both of these situations, on the national level, one, and then on the local level as well, that politics does wind up playing a role inside of these equations. Talk a bit about how appointments and sometimes individuals who are relieved, if you will, of their particular duties winds up creating these kinds of effects. And on a local level, equally as important, the recognition that you and others recognized the challenges of this Legionnaires issue several years ago and took steps to make what I heard referred to as to create a Harlem blueprint, as I heard some people talking about on the air describing.
1: All these issues are health issues and issues that should be dealt with by a unified approach, no matter what your political party is and what your political views and beliefs are. But what we find today is the conflict starts with the politics, and it bends off into two or three different directions, and it becomes very difficult to pull together and understand. The Cyclospora issue is being seen that way because of the false positives that were picked up in the testing. Right. Now, false positives themselves don't mean that you don't have the particular disease, but it calls into question where you got it from. But mm-hmm. when the politics get involved in it, you lose a sense of having a handle on what the disease is and what to do about it, because everybody now has an opinion on the origin of the disease and whether or not it's existing in certain places. The confusion leads to more people being harmed by the illness than need to be, and the politics itself has now taken over. The fight over Legionella and who is doing the job in terms of telling the people what they need to do and getting people into care when they need to be in care and letting people know who's at risk is split now between the city council and the mayor. And it's not a great idea to have this kind of fighting on long political lines when we should have a unified front with the idea that health of the citizens of the community of each one of us is a priority.
0: It's even perhaps, I guess, equally as important, back to Herb and his message to all of us about past being prologue. And that point that I heard on the other broadcast a few days ago before you joined us last week, that there was something already created that ultimately, again, described as the Harlem blueprint, that because we have experienced what's occurring before. So where are we in effect operating from if we actually have a blueprint to operate from, but aren't necessarily seemingly in a position to keep that blueprint up as, if you will, a wall against the particular challenge that, in this case, Legionnaires' disease represents?
1: Yeah, I think it's important to know that this is something that the health mechanism has dealt with and struggled with controlling over at least the last 10 or 15 years. And it continues to crop up again because of the inconsistency of the political challenge of unifying the two parties in addressing this issue together. Mm-hmm. It becomes the issue of you as a Democrat or you as a Republican have failed to follow through and make our people safe. And the reality is there are two different parties that are always involved in the deliberations of how to address this issue. So up until now, it's been an issue that's fallen on one side of the aisle, on the other side of the aisle. Right now, it's fallen on, literally fallen on the mayor's head, dropped by the speaker of the city council on him. And the reality is this is about a disease that is produced in a wet air conditioning system that if it's not cleaned on a regular basis, will find a way to infiltrate those people who have the weaknesses that it needs to set inside them and make them ill. If not kill them. And it's done that five times this year.
0: So we've got the cycles paralysis. We've got Legionnaires' disease. We've got wildfires that are still burning in Canada. Won't be through until sometimes around, I guess, September, October. We got COVID making a reemergence in places like California. And for a lot of folks, obviously, the levels of worry and concern can become overwhelming. In closing, what do you suggest people do in terms of creating the kind of state of mind that's going to put them in a position to be able to face these challenges with some degree of positivity?
1: I think people have to keep their minds open. When we talk about this air problem and we talk about Canada's fire, there are fires that are coming out of Utah that are adding to the problem. Detroit has the worst air in the country, if not in the world, Detroit. And, and those fires coming out of Canada are making Detroit a living hell for people who have upper respiratory issues. So we have to have information. We have to share that information and discuss with one another. And we have to have our elected officials lead rather than attack.
0: Mm-hmm. I like that. My brother, we will continue to reach out for you, and we appreciate the time as always. Have a blessed weekend.
1: Thank you,
0: Dr. John Palmer, joining us in the broadcast tonight at Radio GBE on WBAI. Well, standing by in our What's Going On segment, the brothers I mentioned a few moments ago, Hall of Fame award-winning journalist, Brother Herb Boyd and Brother Larry Hamm, international activists, both join us inside of the broadcast from 99.5 FM, WBAI. It's like they're in the studio, right? It's the Funk Brothers, of course, setting the tone with the masterpiece that they played on for the late legend Marvin Gaye. The song is the classic What's Going On, and sets the stage for our brothers to join us in the program at 99.5 FM WBAI for Radio GBE. Let's welcome Brother Herb Boyd and Brother Larry Ham. Brothers, welcome.
1: Good evening, good evening.
0: Hey. Brother HB, how you doing?
1: Hey, how you doing, Larry? Hey, I'm not deaf. All right.
0: Good to have you both with us tonight. Let's jump right in. Herb, Dr. Palmer dropped a bomb here just a moment ago, just as he was leaving the air, talking a bit about the air problem in Detroit. And obviously, the entire country is being affected by it to some degree or the other. But what about the Motor City? What are your thoughts on what's going on there?
1: Matter of fact, it's news to me, too. I hadn't heard that. Matter of fact, anything that's coming out of Michigan, the news out of Michigan, of course, is the endorsement of Haley Stevens by the Governor Wilmer Whitmer. That's the big news. It pretty much obscured some of the air situation there. It was pretty pushed aside as they look at that very important race out there. It's a consequential race. Hotep, and we've talked about it before, how important it is for the Democrats to kind of stop doing this argument and the division between them, unified, and get ready for the midterms election. But I think it's looking pretty good for El Saeed at this point. He's leading in the polls against Haley Stevens, but hey, that thing could change overnight. We know about polls and the kind of unpredictability they are. But I have to look into this air situation. I'm going to have to check with my daughters and find out what's happening out there, y'all.
0: Yeah, listen, I talked to some of my folks upstate in Buffalo because, you know, we're all part of that Great Lakes scenario.

0: say the struggle continues, brother. Here we are. Absolutely, it is what it is. Larry, you were a part of some very special events happening on the Jersey side, and obviously you're seeing movement happening on the ground. Are you encouraged by what we're seeing as we move inside of that 100-day dimension towards the midterms?
1: Well, I am encouraged. I'm not totally satisfied. I think things are moving, generally speaking, in the right direction, but I would like to see more movement within the Black community. In that regard, we are going to have a forum to discuss the political situation on Wednesday, July 29th. Wednesday, July 29th, we will be at St. James AME Church in Newark to discuss again, but in the Newark community, the attack on voting rights and the war against Black people. Mm-hmm. Now, we had this forum in Plainfield, and even in the storm, it turned out well. I thought the program was going to be canceled. It was raining so hard, man. I didn't know if I was going to make it to Plainfield, but I did, and other people made it too, and we had the program. So the Plainfield is in Union County. Newark is in Essex County. So we will be speaking with folks that live in Newark and the surrounding towns. And that's going to be Wednesday, July 29th, 7 o'clock p.m., St. James AME Church, 588 Dr. Martin Luther King Jr. Boulevard in Newark, New Jersey. And we will be there to discuss the attack on voting rights and the war on Black people. And Imhotep, I heard you mention a litany of health challenges that have developed within the last year and a half. Corresponding with the presence of the orange tyrant there at the White House. One of the things you didn't mention was the outbreak and spread of measles. Until a year ago was non-existent.
0: That's right.
1: In the United States. But they put this fool RFK, who's not a doctor. This is America. So you're going to go get someone who's not a doctor and put them in charge of health, you know? And so now we have the highest rate of measles in the United States in the last 35 years. It's ridiculous what's going on. So we really have to have this discussion.
0: Larry, I was going to say to you, right? I just didn't want to pile on.
1: Man, you better pile it on so people will wake up.
0: The list kept getting longer and longer. I said, oh, man. Brother Herb,
1: Listen, more not putting a doctor in charge of health in the United States.
0: Unreal.
1: They dismantled the very office in charge of controlling contagious diseases.
0: That's right. Amazing. Yeah. Herb, as we take this into the administration, obviously the dynamics that are taking place here locally and nationally, and then, of course, stretching into international politics and the equation that's taking place, war continues to be a part of the horizon. And ultimately, I think that those who are even Trumpites, if you will, and who are MAGA people, have got to be somewhat dismayed at the projections from the president of how easy this particular situation was going to be, and how basically Iran had been just completely, wiped out, and so forth. And all of a sudden, we saw this fight back coming that, frankly, there was no explanation, I think at least a satisfactory one, from the White House or representatives.
2: Well, you get some reaction to that right away, because you look at the recent polls, and of course we know about polls, but they're looking very good for the Democrats, and will they take advantage of it or not? That remains a question. But already you have Trump's numbers are in the basement. I mean, and they seem to be going even deeper. And when asked the American

0: in public. Two polls that just came out suggested that what's the most important thing for you? And they said the war in Iran and the economic situation. Well, those mm-hmm. two issues are very, very, very much connected. We can see the mm-hmm. consequence of one, because the price of gas, the price of groceries, the tariffs that he's imposing, stranglehold that he has on the flow of ships coming out of the Middle East, all of those have ramifications here for the average American citizen.
1: Yep.
0: So
1: yep.
0: they're looking at that situation, and he cannot have those kind of numbers going into the midterms. He's scrambling right now to see what can he do to turn this thing around. I mean, the situation in Iran is pretty much hopeless. That's a forever war. It's going to go on, beyond the midterm elections. Looking at October, November, it's going to be continuing right into the midterm. So there's very little hope that he can get in that vicinity of the international and the national pictures. So all he can do now is hope that we have like an October surprise comes in September.
1: All right, Larry, in the context of what both you and Herb are pointing towards, what is this thing that is going on right now with this, for lack of a better word, this floating pricing index on food that apparently has been hooked up now, where they have apparently a way to change the prices of food depending upon who you are or whatever their feeling is, so to speak, that they actually have ways now to change what you were anticipating the price being based on, you know, whatever you saw, store flyers, whatever the thing, and you walk in and suddenly the prices change before your very eyes. I understand that this is something that's been fought. There's some fight back happening on it in the state of Jersey.
2: Yes, there is a fight back, and the governor just signed a bill to stop that kind of algorithmic. Of course, it has something to do with AI, right? Everybody was talking about how much AI was going to do for us, right? You see what AI is doing. It's jacking the prices up, and it's knocking people out of their jobs. That's what AI is doing. So the governor has just signed a bill to prevent this type of algorithmic increase in consumer pricing in the price of foodstuffs and other things in the supermarket. And I'm glad to see that, and I hope similar legislation will be passed in other states. But again, you know, this is something that we have to be on guard against, because Imhotep, I went in the 7-Eleven the other day, and I bought the smallest Hershey bar they made. You know, like the one that can fit in the palm of your hand. That thing almost cost me $3.19. It cost $3.19.
1: No.
2: For something that just last year was costing like $1.25. Now it's $3.19 for the smallest Hershey bar, not even the king size Hershey bar. You know, it's ridiculous. You know, the price of eggs and milk. And I just don't know why there's not even greater outcry
1: from
2: people on this. Because you on $7.25 an hour wage, $18 an hour wage, $20 an hour wage. After you pay rent, there ain't a lot left for food. So every penny counts. And so we see these prices going through the roof. It is killing people. It is killing people. And people need to start, you know, fighting back. And I'm glad to see that legislation has been passed. They need to do the same thing in Congress.
1: Indeed, Herb, speaking in that context, in terms of what we're looking at as far as the midterms are concerned, you mentioned a bit of what was taking place in Michigan. And obviously there's been some movement that has been happening that some have been looking at with a degree of alarm and some looking at with a degree of, yeah, let's change it. And I'm speaking specifically about the wave of socialist candidates, Democratic socialist candidates who are moving right now. Do you anticipate with where we're going with the midterms that we're going to see that kind of momentum, such as we saw here in New York, take place in the midterms?
0: Well, you could see the attempts by the Trump administration, and particularly Trump himself, in trying to put a name on all this here energy. And he's blaming, is talking about, you know, as we did in the 1950s, when the whole McCarthy period, you know, hey, the Reds are coming, the communists are coming in. So he's trying to tar them with that brush and alert the American people that's the menace on the horizon. That victory out there could be destruction for a democracy in this country. That's the kind of terminology. Of course, it's not at all surprising that he would try to flip the script and show that momentum has nothing at all to do with us losing races across the country. It has to do with the influence coming from abroad. Because, you know, so last week he was putting it on China. You know, China was going, hacking into our system. has been doing it all the way back to 2020 and for blaming that election, the hacking of the Chinese. So now the situation is now, oh, maybe it's the Chinese Communist Party, you know, have a hit into our system and influencing the races across the country. But we know the real deal there. We know that he's a snake oil salesman. He's trying to flip that script and make it look like, just like, hey, this is a danger coming. This is a very dangerous concern we have with the coming of the communists. Now, the communists and the socialists, we have to understand that we need a lesson on that so people can understand the difference between the socialists and the communists.
1: Yep.
0: But, you know, our school system hasn't done a good job on that at all.
1: Absolutely. Larry, I want to do a couple of things here in the time that remains. I want you to make sure that we get the word out again related to the information that you mentioned event-wise. Let's do that. And before Herb wraps up, Herb, I want you to have a chance to say something about the piece you were talking about concerning the wonderful documentary that you were describing. And we'll start with you, Larry, to wrap it up.
2: Yes, very quickly. On Tuesday night, we're going to release the publication of the agenda that came out of the Martin Luther King People's Convention for Justice and Resistance. It's a 60-page document. We've printed up many copies, so everybody who is interested want to learn about that agenda, they can come pick up a copy on Tuesday night at the Bethany Baptist Church, 275 West Market Street, in Newark, New Jersey, at 6 p.m. We'll be having our meeting at 6 p.m. That's on Tuesday. On Wednesday, again, we'll be having the forum on the attack on voting rights and the war on black people. That will take place on Wednesday, July 29th, 7 o'clock p.m. at the St. James AME Church, 588 Dr. Martin Luther King Jr. Boulevard in Newark, New Jersey. And on Thursday, August 6th, we're going to get on the bus for justice to Trenton. We have a free bus going down. Mayor Baraka is spearheading a rally in Trenton on the issue of voting rights and the general war on black people. And that is going to be on August 6th. Buses will be leaving at 8 a.m. from Newark City Hall, 920 Broad Street in Newark, New Jersey. And if you want to get on the bus, people can call 973-801-0001.
1: Excellent. For those of you listening to our broadcast, of course, as you know, these brothers are always in the front line for us. Brother Herb, you said something a moment ago, and as I said, I want to make sure you have a chance to say, how did that documentary go? Because that is really part of the kind of tools that we actually need to educate people about the distinctions that you were talking about a moment ago.
0: No doubt about it. Hey, Larry, I call it the GOTJB, Get on the Bus for Justice. That's a great video.
2: There you go. I like that. I like it.
0: Thank you. One of the things about the documentary, when I talked to Rico early, Rico Spate is the producer, director, one of the producers, and certainly the director of the documentary. And it was a massive turnout there. I mean, it was like, oh, my goodness, standing room only at the at the Symphony Space, at the theater there, the Leonard Nimoy Thalia Theater. But he promised the people there, he told the people, say, don't worry, the folks that couldn't get in, this time we're going to make space for them in November. So it'll be a second premiere in November for Rediscovering France Fanon. Many of our activists know exactly who he is and what he represented. But he was an outstanding psychiatrist, a revolutionary, and a tremendous writer. We know him mostly through his books, The Wretched of the Earth, and of course, Black Skin, White Mask. But what Rico did was take those things and extend it into looking at the violence question as it moves across the ages, particularly right here in New York City, where we had the deaths of any number of our young activists, young protesters, young black men who were doing nothing but minding own business, Eric Garner, for example, to say nothing of Amadou Diallo gunned down, 19 bullets tore his life apart. So he used those particular incidents to extend it. As we talk all the time about past is prologue, you had a solid, bloody, brutal example of that, and he put it there in front of the audience, and the reaction during the Q&A with Dr. James McIntosh, with Monifa Vandelli, to say nothing of Omar Wally Clay, and Rico joined them. And one of the concerns on their line is like, oh, Rico, you did a wonderful job of connecting up, what went down with the number of young black men who were killed and the kind of violence that was perpetrated going back to the war in Algeria, to say nothing of the Vichy government down in Martinique. So all those things came in a very cohesive way. And I compared it to Isaac Julian's thing that he did some years ago, where he looked at Fanon from another perspective. There's so many different ways to look at Fanon. I'd like to see a Fanon hooked up with Malcolm X. I think Dr. McIntosh and Monifa raised that question. I think Rico, I'm talking to Rico about that. What about, they both were born in 1925. They both came out of families, have 8 children in the family. They both became important revolutionaries. But that's just the beginning of the commonalities that they had. I think Rico is going to think about that one.
1: Indeed. Well said. Brothers, we thank you as always. And obviously it segues perfectly to our brother standing by to join us, Brother McIntosh himself. Thank you both. Have a safe weekend, both of you, please.
0: Beautiful. Thank you.
1: All right, standing by to join us is the co-founder. Thank you, Larry. Appreciate you, brother. Standing by to join us is the co-founder of CIMOTAP, the Committee to Eliminate Media Offensive to African People, with a special program under the umbrella of CIMOTAP Presents that is going to be coming up on Sunday. We'll talk a bit about that and also about some other aspects of what is happening with CIMOTAP, and certainly with the idea of supporting our institutions, and a very special guest that they have coming as a part of their program. Dr. Mack, thanks so much for joining us tonight on the broadcast.
3: Thank you, Brother Motet, for inviting me.
1: Mack, there's a place where I was saying a bit earlier that the way that things have been set up, certainly CIMOTAP has always been known for the dynamics that it presents in relationship to the different levels of coverage, as I think Herb's remarks showed, and obviously your connection, the organization, to Larry and the POP. Talk a bit about what's taking place in terms of what's coming up, in terms of a special concert and also a special effort with a very important and brilliant guest as well.
3: Okay, Brother Imhotep, we have 2 programs. One is Saturday, one is Sunday. So now the Sunday program is a jazz concert. We have a brilliant young singer by the name of Joy Brown. And there were people I told that she can, when she sings a Dinah Washington song, she channels a Dinah Washington. People say, oh, no, you're crazy. But once they heard her, they said, oh, wow, you're right. And she's going to be accompanied by a great pianist, a brother by the name of James Austin. Mm-hmm. And so the two of them are putting their efforts together, and we're raising money for the Peace Health Center. The Peace Health Center is a multi-service health center in Brooklyn, a community institution run by Sister Dr. Shadidi B. Kenzie. And most people in the community know her. Many people, when they've had their ailments, they go there to Sister Shadidi, and she patches them up. And then she has some other services. She has other people that do other things there in that center. But it's always marginal, because a lot of our people don't have the money and that sort of thing. So pretty much in recent years, we've been doing fundraisers for them. And this is the annual fundraiser for the Peace Health Center, and that's on Sunday. And, you know, for information about that, you can call and text is best, 347-907-0629. It will, the doors will open at 2. The music will start at 3. Don't come after 3. Come between 2 and 3 so that you don't interrupt the musicians. These are artists that are going to be here performing, and we don't want you walking in the middle of what they're doing. So that's 2 p.m. on Sunday. The day before that, Saturday, we have coming all the way from Philly, Dr. Malefi Asante, and he's going to be remembering Professor Clark. He's going to talk about the John Henry Clark perspective in 2026. Mm. That also is at 2 p.m., and that's on Saturday. And that both of those events take place at Semotap Center, which is located at 13505 Rockaway Boulevard, South Ozone Park, Queens, New York, and that's 11420. Both events, Saturday, Malefi Asante, Sunday, Joy Brown and James Austin, 2 o'clock. For further information, if you didn't catch that, the number is 347-907-0629. That's 347-907-0629.
1: As I mentioned earlier in the broadcast, those of you listening, Brother Mac, if you are not familiar with the fact, Brother Mac is a member of the WBAI family with his program Mind Field. Talk about that a minute as we head towards our conclusion tonight, Brother Mac.
3: Absolutely. Brother Motep, hold on 1 second. We're on every Tuesday, 10 a.m., and it's so funny that Brother Herb was talking about Franz Fanon, because our last two programs have been on Franz Fanon. Yep. And it was interesting that he brought up the Malcolm connection, because in my research, I found that Franz Fanon gave a speech in 1960 in Ghana. And in it, the phrase he used was, by any means necessary. Now, the earliest I had come up with Malcolm saying it was 1964. So I think Malcolm might have been influenced by Franz Fanon, certainly in that way. But if not, great minds think alike. And I mean, you know, they were both dealing with the same thing, so it's no wonder that they use the same phrase.
1: Absolutely. Absolutely. Brother Mac, in relationship to, I guess, where we are, and I'll never forget the conversation I referred to it many times that Sister Betty Dobson, your co-founder of Semotap, was on the air with me in the same area of the broadcast. And it was when the Trump onslaught was just beginning, and you know, people didn't know what was going to happen. But when I asked Sister Betty, I said, "Sister Betty, I said, how are things looking out there in Ohio?" And Sister Betty said, "Well," she said, "I don't know, Brother Imhotep." She said, "Everywhere I look, I see Trump flyers, Trump this, Trump that," and of course, as they say, the rest is history. In the same context, certainly we have now, I think, seen that, as Brother Larry put it in their program that they're having, it certainly demonstrates the context of it, that there is indeed a war that has been declared on the Black community. In relationship to the work that you and so many of the organizations here in the tri-state and around the country for that matter, but certainly here, are doing, what is your sense of the urgency of the moment actually being a keynote in the way people are moving right now? I know that some of us have some concerns about it. We see demonstrations from time to time that show that urgency, but what's your feeling as we move inside of that 100-day closer to the midterms scenario?
3: Well, it's very grave. I know that ultimately we're going to be victorious, but in between there, so many things can happen. I think that, you know, just calling the guy an idiot doesn't help unless you put that second word to it, an idiot savant. And I think he's trying to create a chaos that will lead to him being able to, at some particular point, say that it's too big an emergency to have an election and on and so forth. And his saber rattling around Cuba, his threats around Iran, which, believe me, he would like to carry out. And the United States does have the capability to do that, but not without losing some blood. But I was, it's funny that you asked this question, because I was thinking a title for an article, The Clown Who Blew Up the World. I mean, the things he's doing regarding nuclear, excuse me,
1: I'm not laughing because it's funny, but it ain't funny. I hear you clearly.